0: hosts, directs, and writes the YouTube show The Empire Files, an independent documentary and interview series with her husband, Mike Preisner, reporting on war and inequality from the heart of empire. She's director of the film Gaza Fights for Freedom and the documentary, of course, that we're going to be talking about today, Earth's Greatest Enemy. She also hosts a Media Roots Radio. This show was recorded before the unprovoked, illegal, and murderous kidnapping of Venezuela's leader, Maduro, and the unprovoked, illegal, insane, murderous, and losing war against the people of Iran. The U.S. government is out of control, going well beyond their depth with their co-partner Israel to cause havoc, destruction, death, and ultimately genocide in this world. And I'm sorry for having to report this, because I seriously want to report the positive way forward. And believe me, that's what I am committed to. That's what we, the Eco Justice Radio team, are committed to. But you got to face some things that are going on right now. The U.S. military is undoubtedly Earth's greatest enemy. The mask of keeping the world safe for democracy. Has it slipped? I think it fell off. Abby Martin and Mike Preisner and their team have documented the mess that the world war machine, that nuclear war machine, has wrought across the world. And we must step up and put an end to this wanton warring and poisoning for the losing effort, the silly effort, the extremely ill-considered effort toward world domination. You know, Joseph Heller, he wrote the book Catch-22, and this quote sort of encapsulates what we're talking about today. The enemy is anybody who's going to get you killed, no matter which side he is on. So we begin the show with a trailer from the documentary Earth's Greatest Enemy.
1: Where we're heading is extremely grim. So we have to brace ourselves for what's coming.
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3: 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Hence all the dead babies.
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1: The military being the single largest consumer of fossil fuels on the planet, how can they be given a free pass?
15: 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Do you agree with that?
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17: We must stop this violent death machine if we want to survive on this earth.
18: 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And we haven't finished yet.
1: So, welcome, Abby, to Eco Justice Radio.
19: Thank you so much for having me, Jack. It's an honor to be here.
1: Well, thank you for your incredible work as a journalist and filmmaker with the Empire Files, and before that, Breaking the Set. It's established your specific anti-imperialist vision over the years. The issue of war and militarism has been in the around the U.S. since world domination and hegemony became first order when Columbus marauded the islands off the Atlantic coast. But rarely do we see it covered from an environmental perspective. Of course, when the U.S. attacked Vietnam with an arsenal of bombs and chemical weapons like napalm, it had permanent impacts to communities and ecosystems, even today. When we drop weapons made with depleted uranium, like in Iraq, we're creating issues that will impact people for generations to come. And how about the pollution and dumping exempted from regulations at military bases across the world and in the Pacific, but also here in the States? takes some guts to take on the Earth's greatest enemy, which your film posits that is the U.S. military itself. So what led you to take on this story?
19: Yes, and in fact, exactly what you just said is why I decided to do it, Jack, is that I got compelled to be an activist for my just sheer love for the environment, my passion for humanity, my empathy for my brothers and sisters living under the boot of empire around the world. And I was concerned at the lack of connectivity, that connective tissue that we all know is U.S. imperialism, that's the catalyst and motivating force for so much destruction and death around the world. And as someone who is an environmentalist and a militant composter, you do not get anything past me. I was so shocked that there was this big disconnect, that the elephant in the room, this driving force of the fossil fuel infrastructure and the wanton destruction and ecocidal devastation of the planet was not being linked together with the mainstream climate issue or environmental movement. And so hearing that statistic kind of floating around for the last several years that the U.S. military was the largest institutional polluter, my husband, an Iraq war veteran, and I, we really wanted to unpack what that meant. And of course, as you saw in the documentary, every stone unturned is another documentary subject. And so it became so enormous, we just thought, oh my God, this is a never-ending issue. It's so huge and so existential, and it goes so far beyond just climate emissions, which you mentioned aren't even counted in these global treaties.
1: Yeah, I want to cover the big issues you're confronting in the this film. Climate change and carbon emissions are sort of what you're leading with and how they're exempted from the global treaties. So how are we ever going to stabilize global climate, spiraling carbon dioxide levels, if the war machine keeps consuming 270,000 barrels of oil per day?
19: Well, that's exactly why we made the movie. I mean, first, the consciousness needs to be cemented that this is happening. I think that this film is a really necessary intervention in the movement. There's this burgeoning eruption of consciousness around the world as we've witnessed the Gaza genocide unfold and the ecological devastation of that. It's been so apparent and so obvious, you know, especially with activists like Greta Thunberg on the forefront of this, linking all this together. So I think right now is the moment to put this information out there. People are starving for it. And they know something's deeply wrong with what we've been told. They're sick of being lied to. So I think in terms of stopping it, first, we need to understand it and start organizing accordingly. I mean, it is not extreme at all. You have people like Barbara Lee in Congress right now proposing bills to cut the military budget by a third, two thirds. I mean, let's just talk about that. I mean, it is not extreme to shrink the military as it is. It's absolutely outrageous that in real spending, we're spending $1.5 trillion to maintain a global military empire. And the majority of Americans don't even know it. They think you're talking about Star Wars when you mention empire. So first and foremost, we got to start a massive education campaign to de-propagandize the most propagandized public on Earth.
1: And it seems that both parties, you know, both sides of the political divide, as it's called, pretty much support this continually ever-present expansion of militarism while putting behind, you know, things like Medicare for all, important things, infrastructure improvement. We had some of that in with Biden and of course, a lot of talk about it. But really, there's a lot of greenwashing that and not real action. And I know you had multiple attempts at interviews with politicians, as well as all kinds of people who are part of the political process. What can we do about all this? How can we make a difference here?
19: Well, I think exactly what you're doing and others like you. I mean, we do what we can in the capacity that we are able to do it. And it's doing things localized while having that international framework of solidarity with the people who are oppressed, because it is all connected. The fact that we can't afford eggs and gas, the fact that the Pentagon's this parasitic force vampiristically sucking all of our resources dry, leaving infrastructure out to you know, out to rot, leaving like kids out to starve here and in Gaza. So I think, you know, it's that interconnectivity, but it's also the fact that we need to get out of these atomized spaces and start organizing together. And that's really another goal with making this film, is getting us into the same room, you know, going to places like Houston, one of the most deregulated cities in the country, that's just completely been run roughshod by oil companies and natural gas companies. And, you know, there's 20 organizations working on water safety there, you know, and they haven't even talked to each other in years. So again, it's this really big problem with the atomization of our spaces and kind of this siloing force and reinforcement of tech giants and Silicon Valley and the way that all these algorithms work, that we have never been more isolated, even though we have the means to connect more than ever and have more information at our fingertips. So again, like, we have to get back to the foundation and the basics here, you know? I mean, because things are worse than they ever have been, not just with the dystopian landscape and late stage capitalism, but also the stage of propaganda and the oversaturation of information. It makes people think that they're experts in everything, but really we know nothing. So there is a huge problem that we need to face head on and all at once. And I think it can be very overwhelming and paralyzing for people. But again, they want us to stay at home and they want us to feel afraid. And we have to act. It's now or never, Jack.
4: Yeah. How did they get their exemptions from, I mean, you know, they've been exempted from all these COP. We just finished another COP in Brazil, which ended with no serious agreement. So in general, these agreements are not working to begin with, but you're setting up a situation for them not to work when the Earth's biggest fossil fuel consumer is not at all part of that discussion. So how did that whole process come about?
19: Yeah. And let me go back to your previous question to set this up, because it really is necessary to understand that this is a bipartisan consensus. There's a reason why they call it the foreign policy blob in DC, because it is an amorphous blob that is a uniparty when it comes to war, militarism, empire, imperialism, and capitalism, because that is the driving force and the enforcement of this entire apparatus. And the military is the protection extraction racket at the barrel of a gun that is basically blackmailing and imposing this global system on the rest of the planet. So if you look at it that way, you have to really look at it in this globalized fashion. How did we get here is because of this bipartisan push for empire, because of this continuous expansion from, I mean, we can go back before World War I, but let's just talk about in the post-World War II. I mean, look at what's happened. The concentration and monopolization of the war industry to center in the heart of global capitalism, the belly of the beast. And now you have all the premier defense contractors running the planet, fossil fuel companies running roughshod over nature, and the U.S. military is their army. It's so when we talk about the perpetrators of the ecocidal destruction that we're facing, the cataclysmic climate change on the horizon, people look, rightly so, to animal agriculture, oil companies. They don't look at the military. Why is that? They don't look at global imperialism, because we have been forced away from the elephant in the room. So all of this is in the backdrop. It's kind of like you ask, how did this exemption start? Because as we know, every year with these COP conferences, this year it was in the Amazonian rainforest that they bulldozed actually to get delegates there, emitted more carbon than they saved at the end of the day. The last papers that came out of COP30 didn't even mention fossil fuel. There was more fossil fuel lobbyists than there were any country's delegation there. So that just gives you a sense of how much of a farce this is, how much of just a trade show it is for dirty energy. And the exemption came because, just like every other playground on the planet, the U.S. military paints the world as their, you know, as their whatever, their plaything, and as their backyard. So everywhere you go, not just COP, but everywhere, any endangered habitat, any like sacred space on the planet that no real corporation or anyone could go, the U.S. military can go under the exemption of national security anywhere. So really, it owns the planet. The planet is run under a global military dictatorship by the U.S. military, and under the pretense of national security, could do whatever the hell it wants. And so in 1997, when the first Kyoto Treaty came about, the Pentagon lobbied for exemption and all other countries followed suit. And so it wasn't until the Paris Accords in 2015 that they said, hey, this is a problem. We're not actually counting emissions if we're not counting militarism from all these countries. And so they were like, okay, we can voluntarily, you know, put our military emissions. And so who do you think is going to do that? You know? So it's just a complete joke and actually offensive to anyone with two brain cells. And of course, it just perpetuates the notion that this is some sort of globalist plot and further detaches people from the consensus reality that this is even a problem.
4: Yeah, it's interesting that this narrative of the actual climate crisis that we're facing has been turned into a globalist plot. There's definitely a globalist plot afoot, but it might not be exactly the way some on the right or maybe even the alt-right, whatever it is, posit. But these are the things. I mean, you know, we've been trying to create awareness of what's happening with the climate. And I really appreciate you brought Dar Jamal. You had an interview, multiple scenes with him in the film, sort of putting in place the big picture. Because I think it's really important, even though a lot of us in the climate movement have felt like, well, we've already proven the thing is happening, you know, the process is happening at a much increasing pace, and all these superstorms, all these heat waves, all these droughts that we're facing. But unfortunately, there are so many counter narratives that you really have to speak against them. So I appreciated that your film really sort of showed, you know, out there on the glaciers and really getting out into the field to really give a strong feel for what's happening, and then the nightmare that we're facing that is continuing. I mean, you know, every day there's another report of some crazy storm. Indonesia, Sumatra, a place I visited a few years ago, and that was hit by a tsunami, 15 years ago, whatever. They're hit again by a climate tsunami, and this is just happening. I appreciate that. You know, can the U.S. military, a lot of times there's this talk about, well, could they be a force for low emissions, biofuel Land Rovers, electric tanks, solar panels on roofs of military headquarters? You think that could make a difference?
19: I mean, that's the big problem, is that as this issue becomes more mainstream and as people become more aware of the catastrophe that the U.S. military is causing environmentally, the liberals are going to present that as the solution. So you're going to have the Elizabeth Warren model become more pushed down our throats. And you've already seen the military kind of position themselves as stewards of the environment, because after decades of just continuous lawsuits from environmental organizations, they've had to kind of adopt this BS PR, veneer that they're like, you know, they're environmental stewards. They protect the sea turtles that are, you know, going up and laying eggs in Hawaii, and they actually help them. Actually, if you look at the military's operations, they've helped bring back the sea turtles, they claim. So it's stuff like this, or like the sonar in the ocean. They'll be like, actually, we have ads showing that we care about the dolphins and whales. Hold off the sonar. Even though sonar travels 300 miles, can kill a human being within like the scope of 1 mile in front of these things. And then you look at actually climate change advertisements that they're putting out saying, you know, we will fight. We will be the force to fight climate change. We are going to be on the front lines of climate change. They're actually using climate change anxiety as a recruiting force for the armed forces. So not only are you seeing them adopt this because they're positioning themselves for the movement that they know is galvanizing and preempting that with their propaganda, but the liberals are positioning themselves as well to protect the status quoism of global empire by saying, oh, we can slap some solar panels on bases, we can hybridize the Bradley fighting vehicle and turn it to, you know, from 0.75 miles per gallon to 0.9 miles per gallon, and we'll call it a day. And I think that you see in the film, I mean, there's top military brass admitting in the film, this is a joke. In fact, we need to keep these other ideas at bay because it's all about oil, baby. Don't get it wrong. And, you know, you've seen Trump, again, the mask off of the empire has never been more naked. Trump saying, you know, why didn't we get the oil in Iraq? Why didn't we get the oil in Syria? And you know, he could be doing this whole Venezuela maneuver just to be the most naked, open, belligerent aggressor of all time to just say, I went and stole the oil to, you know, because I can. And we're going to see if that's really going to play out. But I think it's just never been more laid bare what this all is about.
4: Wow. So you travel to multiple locations in the film, speaking with activists on the ground. You mentioned Hawaii. Hawaii is a place that has undergone so much injustice in as far as environmental that is based in the military. It's actually the U.S. military has a long history in Hawaii of systematically dumping toxic substances, detonating ordnances, leaking petrochemicals. The latest is the Red Hill bulk fuel storage facility, which you did cover a bit in the film. Could you tell us about that?
19: Yeah, and I think it was 2021, the Navy leaked 19,000 gallons of jet fuel, and it poisoned not only their own service members, this is a recurring trend, but obviously communities surrounding them, a lot being, you know, frontline, poor, working class, indigenous communities that have been feeling the burden of U.S. military contamination ever since they took over a sovereign island nation in an illegal coup. And used Hawaii basically as a staging ground for military dumping ever since and complete destruction of the surrounding habitat, which is so interesting because, you know, Americans don't travel notoriously. But when they do, to a large part, a lot of Americans do go to Hawaii. And so there is this kind of complete absence of the militarism space, that a full frontal assault on the land and the occupation of a place like Oahu, which is literally one quarter occupied by the U.S. military. And so Americans will go travel there completely oblivious to the fact that they are living in like literally a militarily occupied zone. You know, every facet of this, it's just, again, like endless documentaries could be every facet of what the military has done to Hawaii in general. Yeah. And one thing that we didn't even cover in the documentary is the noise pollution coupled with the constant dumping of human waste in the nicest beaches that they've taken from all Hawaiians. So the military, not only they took all the best beaches, they dump all of their actual human waste into the water. They party, they trash the islands, and then they leave. You know, I'm sitting there trying to hold interviews with these elders, and it's just constant, every minute, jets flying overhead. And he's just like, this is what we live through. I mean, it's just insane. You're in this insane, like Jurassic Park looking island with this insane crawlers going over you. And it's like, what is this doing to the birds? Like, what is this? If this is this jarring to me where I can't even think, I have like a constant migraine just sitting here. What is this doing to the animals, the insect, the birds? It's just insane, honestly. So Red Hill is just a microcosm. I mean, that was what everyone was able to kind of catalyze around, because the insane dumping of all this jet fuel continuously over the course of several decades, because there's all of these decayed storage tanks from World War II that were just sitting on top of Hawaii's main aquifer. Oahu's main aquifer, and it was just kept leaching into the land. It's just collective insanity. And you have water officials crying, begging the Navy on camera, please decommission these tanks. They're going to leak and poison us all. If this aquifer goes, we're all dead. What are you thinking? You know, and yeah. Of course, they wait until the last minute. The aquifer leaks. It poisons everyone. You have miscarriages, people getting cancer, dogs dying. I mean, it's insane. And then the military follows their standard operating procedure. They said, go home. Go home. The water's fine. This is what they do. They kill their own. And if you look at somewhere, you mentioned Camp Lejeune. This is a notorious case, the worst water contamination in the history of this country, affecting up to 1 million people. What do? They dump toxic waste for decades, and then they lied. They lied about it, and so many people died, Jack, that here you are 50 years later, they're still lying. They're still lying and denying benefits. They didn't even do any sort of mass education campaign about what happened, because this is what the military does. They're killing us all, even their own service members, and they don't care, because that's the length they're willing to go. That's the length.
4: Wow. Well, just to interrupt for a second, we need to take a break.
19: We can go all day.
4: No, I love it. I love it. And we're going to get to Camp Lejeune a little more. When we come back from the break, we'll be back in a minute.
0: 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Today, you're listening to Earth's Greatest Enemy, the Military's Toxic Environmental Legacy. I'm your host, Jack Eight, and we feature a conversation with journalist and filmmaker Abby Martin about her new documentary,

0: That was Mele o Kohola by George Kahumoka.
1: Okay, well, we're back. We ended the before the last break talking about Camp Lejeune in North Carolina. This hit me personally as I have extended family living nearby the base, and I've come to know well that part of the Atlantic coast. Incredible inlet bays, not far from the tourist areas of the Outer Banks. Everybody's off on the Outer Banks and don't really understand what's going on just a little bit south. It's also a beautiful landscape, but so much of that landscape has been made into bases. There's multiple bases in the area, but Camp Lejeune is one of them. And you featured some really powerful and really just difficult to know about, but really enlightening. The cost of this haphazard dumping on a human level. Could you tell us about that?
2: Yeah, I mean, Camp Lejeune, a lot of people serve there. It's one of the largest bases, and it's now a toxic Superfund site because for decades, the U.S. military command was dumping toxic waste, and it was seeping into drinking water wells, and this was going on for like over 20 years. And for years, they knew and were covering it up. Tests showed that the wells were poisonous and they covered it up. We're talking about Marines that were out drinking this water, bathing in this water. What this water did was basically kill tons and tons and tons of babies, not just in utero, stillborn births. And so you have this horrific phenomenon where over 1,000 newborn babies were stillborn because of this water contamination, and no one knew. And so even now, 50 years later, I remember reading about this story a couple of years ago and reading about a place in Camp Lejeune called Baby Heaven, a cemetery that was close to the Marine Corps base. And I thought, oh my God, there's an actual space carved out in the cemetery just dedicated to the corpses of stillborn babies, because that's how many died. The fact that this isn't like a widespread thing, the fact that there aren't like museums about this, that there's not some sort of atonement and accountability, never again. And the fact that Camp Lejeune is the tip of the iceberg when it comes to the PFAS contamination, the forever chemicals, the volatile organic compounds, all of the toxic dumping that is ongoing because the arsenal has just gotten more gigantic, Jack. And the callousness and the disregard for the environment has just gotten more actually unregulated. So as we dealt with this kind of legacy contamination, which kills people every day still, from Agent Orange to nuclear radiation to Camp Lejeune-style toxic dumping, that alone is a crisis of, you know, insurmountable, like, comprehension. But then you couple that with what they're doing every day and what they've been doing every day since, and it gets absolutely insane. The lunacy and the unaccountability and the impunity of U.S. empire. So Camp Lejeune is basically a story as old as time and a really important case study of what the military will be willing to do to their own, what they have done, and why you haven't heard about it. Because the military controls the narrative. They've tamped down on this story. And 50 years later, you still don't even know. This is not mainstream. The fact that I didn't even know about this until researching this documentary speaks volumes. So, you know, and then, you know, we speak to Pat Elder from Military Poisons, and he's just like, the PFAS contamination that's going on today is at every military base in the country. And we're talking about 600 plus.
1: Absolutely. And there's, you know, some of the worst ones, TCE, trichloroethylene, is one of the worst things that was in 2024 banned by the EPA finally. I mean, you know, probably many, many decades too late, but still it's there. And now with the new EPA, they even want to undo that ban. So this is the level of protection of, you know, humanity that we have going on. And PFAS is not dealt with. In fact, they're dialing back the regulations on PFAS. Basically, the Army's use of aqueous, like film-forming foam, basically since the 70s, they've been using this stuff to extinguish difficult fuel fires. And there's about 700 bases that are contaminated with PFAS. So it's like And we call them forever chemicals. We've done a few shows on you know, a lot of these different issues. So it's just unbelievable. And we're only dealing with a little bit of what that cleanup is. And it's the drinking water. It's in the air that people breathe. And it's not only soldiers, it's the communities that are there. As you said, we're really poisoning our own, which is just tragic.
2: Mm-hmm. It is clear. I mean, the PFAS stuff is the thing that's nuts about it is it's not just the military, of course, it's so widespread everywhere. But yeah, the problem is that the military is one of the largest users of it, and they could have easily phased it out because there are safe alternatives and you can't get rid of it. That's the whole crazy thing about it, the fire retardant point of it, and then they try to burn it off. It's like, well, okay. So, like, the whole point of it is that you can't. Like, what are you guys doing? It is insane. And, like, you know, one teaspoon of that foam could really contaminate a mid-sized city's drinking water well. So it's like, what are we actually doing here? It is so crazy. And like you said, the next generation is really going to deal with the fallout of this. We haven't even really, you know, it's going to be tough because it's going to be very, very, very big.
1: Absolutely. Another issue that just came, was publicized about plutonium found at Hunters Point Naval Shipyard in San Francisco. Airborne, it was tested as well in the blood of local residents. It's a superfine site. It's been that way since their Cold War nuclear activities. Plutonium-239 levels, twice the federal threshold. But the Navy delayed disclosure for 11 months. And there's plans for repurposing this base with 10,000 new condos and apartments and a new waterfront commercial district built on a nuclear superfund site. It's just another, I mean, the nuclear aspect just makes it even worse. Or I don't know if it's worse, but they're just as bad.
2: I mean, one thing that we didn't even cover in the documentary is like the new plutonium pits that they're opening for the next gen nukes. I mean, again, it's just like the fact that, you know, Obama oversaw this $1 trillion nuclear weapons upgrade. So if we want to go back to the bipartisan consensus of this insanity collectively,
1: absolutely.
2: You know.
1: Yeah, and we've been repealing the nuclear treaties that stopped the proliferation of those. And it was decontaminating ships irradiated from nuclear testing in the Pacific. So these Pacific islands were totally irradiated. But they said, oh, man, we got to clean up our ships. And they came back to the base and poisoned the bases that we're trying to deal with now. And, you know, why the next generation of nukes is just like such a joke. We have it in nuclear power, which, you know, there's no clean nuclear power. They haven't fixed anything, but they have put out a lot of press releases. And there's a lot of people who really believe in that nuclear is a solution to climate change because it's low carbon, which, you know, I mean, it's very problematic.
2: I don't get it. I mean, being so impacted by Fukushima, watching that was so horrifically devastating and like catalyzing for me as an activist that I just can't. Like, I don't know, maybe I'm just like a Berkeley old school Bay Area head, but like, no nukes, baby. Like, I don't know. Seems like we can't really figure out the waste problem yet. So,
1: no. No. And the cost is insane. And anyways, yes, we need to transition away from fossil fuels, and nuclear is not the answer, and it never will be the answer. And, you know, we've covered that on multiple things, but we still need to cover it again. We've got a lot of nuclear activists who are Democrats as well as Republicans, and they don't get it. They don't get how toxic this stuff is. You covered some things out of Okinawa, the bases in Japan. I guess the forests were sprayed back during the Vietnam War. There were a bunch of troops stationed there, and they were, of course, using their Agent Orange there. And those toxins that continue to poison the communities there, as well as PFAS, which we were just talking about, and about the aquifer under the Kadena Air Force Base, Keystone of the Pacific. Can you tell us about what's going on there?
2: Yeah, I mean, Okinawa has always been really dear to my heart because I remember that was a really big factor for my political awakening, was reading Chalmers Johnson's book, Yellow Back, when I was a freshman in college. And I'll never forget reading the chapter about Okinawa, Japan. And this wasn't even about the environmental destruction. This was just about the status of forces agreement that the U.S. has in every country that it hosts military bases. But in Japan, it's kind of this colonial holdover from World War II, where the U.S. basically just has complete and total impunity over this area. And the Japanese government is essentially totally subservient to the U.S. And so unlike places like Italy or Germany, I mean, the U.S. does whatever the hell it wants environmentally, socially. I mean, it basically just lets its soldiers do whatever, including raping and killing Japanese women. And then there's been several cases in the past where it just brings the U.S. soldiers back home and they face no prosecution in Japan. I was so appalled, and there's been massive protests that have coalesced over the last couple decades around getting the bases out of there, because we're talking about 32 installations in an area smaller than Rhode Island. It's this pristine, beautiful area. They have the Hinoko Bay there with this ancient blue coral reef. I mean, why are we there, first of all? Why are we building more bases? Poor Okinawan people, they've been subjugated by both Japan and the U.S. They've been just used as cannon fodder for every single major military battle, like, you know, the Cold War, Vietnam, them, Guam, all the Mariana Islands, all these island installations, they've all just been used as pawns, and they are today, as the U.S. continues to agitate and build up for its next war with China. And so, you know, the Okinawan people were so resilient and inspiring to me to come back full circle and bring the camera crew to go 20 years after learning about their struggle and to go stand with the activists, to be there holding signs, to go sit there blocking the construction equipment with them. I mean, it was incredibly inspiring. And I left so motivated because I was just like, if they are doing this for 3.5 years straight, how dare I not? And they've been doing it for a lot longer than that. But I met people who said, I've been doing this for 3 years straight. It's like, how dare I not fight with every fiber of my being? Yeah. If these Okinawan elders are doing this for no accolades, no rewards, they're doing it for the preservation of their environment and humanity. And so it's just beautiful stories like that, that just keep me going, Jack. And I think if people only knew what the U.S. military was doing in pristine places like Okinawa, they would be shocked and horrified, and they would be outraged against it.
1: Well, thank you for trying to bring some light, shed some light on these things, because like I said, they're really not covered in a comprehensive sort of way. So on the issue, we're talking about bases, but what about the wars that are going on? You know, can we quantify the actual impacts to the environment from blowing up, decimating entire cities, entire regions? Consider the ecocide and the destruction that's happened in Gaza in the last 2 years. You did the film Gaza Fights for Freedom. You have a long history of covering these issues. So what's the outlook, which I know is pretty bleak in many ways, and do you think it'll ever become a livable place again? And then, yes, there's the questions of sovereignty and actual peace, which is not, despite some ceasefires, there's still people getting killed. So it's kind of an ongoing nightmare.
2: I know. I mean, it's the most horrific thing I've ever seen. It's the most disgusting thing I think collectively we've been forced to watch. I think at the same time, it's been radicalizing for so many people. Yeah. Not only the gaslighting, the lying constantly from the corporate media about black is white, up is down. This is not genocide. Israel's right to defend itself. This is a quote unquote conflict, as we're seeing babies' heads, you know, exploded for 2 years straight on our phones. I think that it has contributed to this massive eruption of global solidarity and consciousness that there's no putting the genie back in the bottle. Not only does Zionism have a shelf life, and so many young Jews around the world are rejecting Zionism and seeing Israel for the naked colonizer that it is, they're linking all of these struggles together, realizing, as we've witnessed ecocide in Gaza, oh my God, what is this doing to the planet? Oh my God, how is this going to affect everyone on Earth? And it's like, we've all witnessed Gaza be just decimated with what the firepower of like, what, six nukes or something. I mean, the density of like six nuclear bomb blasts, we know what that does. We see it. We know how energy intensive exploding that much concrete. I mean, even without the ecological impact or the environmental assessment of what blowing up that much debris into fine powder does, mixed with the, you know, intentional destruction of the desalination plants, the raw sewage, and the intentional wanton clearing of 1.1 million olive trees that were there, and what was once like actually a pretty incredible wetland, biodiverse. It not even accounting for that, I mean, I think it's really clear that it's not going to be a livable place. And that I think even when you account for the best case scenario with full construction material entering daily, it would take decades to rebuild. But when you couple the ecological devastation, it's going to be toxic for centuries, I would assume.
1: Yeah.
2: And that's what I think Israelis, you know, I saw plenty of Israelis advocating for nuking Gaza. But then they just said, oh, well, then the mushroom cloud would fall back on us. I don't think it's even, I don't think that's even a question anymore. I mean, whatever they've done to Gaza is going to kill Israelis for many generations to come. And not only that, but the majority of the people on the planet are going to also feel this ecocide. But in terms of livability and habitability and right to return, I mean, good God, I don't know. They've all screwed themselves. Israel's screwed the entire region.
1: Yes, it is an ongoing nightmare that there's not a good solution to, really. So we're going to take another break real quick, and we'll be back with Abby Martin.
0: 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Today, you're listening to Earth's Greatest Enemy, the Military's Toxic Environmental Legacy. I'm your host, Jack Eit, and we feature a conversation with journalist and filmmaker Abby Martin about her new documentary. So we have a little clip from the film, the 1979 film by Francis Ford Coppola, starring in this clip, Robert Duvall from Apocalypse Now.
3: You smell that? Hey, fun, son. Nothing else in the world smells like that. I love the smell of napalm in the morning. You know, one time we had a hail bomb for 12 hours. When it was all over, I walked up. We didn't find one of them, not one stinking dink body. Smell! You know that gasoline smell? A whole hill. It smells like victory. Someday this war's gonna end.
1: Okay, so we're back with Abby Martin talking about war and the impacts of war and for generations to come afterwards. And this use of depleted uranium munitions is a serious problem as well. A study showing that cases of leukemia in children in Basra, Iraq increased 60% between 1990 and 1997, which, you know, coincided with that invasion of, you know, back in the original Desert Storm under George Herbert Walker Bush. And the birth defects and increased by a factor of three. We're still using this depleted uranium in many different conflicts without thought. Of course, it goes through the armor. It's a good way to get rid of, we talked about nuclear waste. It's a good way to deplete the uranium, so-called. What did you find about this in your research?
2: You know, I think a lot of people who kind of peripherally know the destruction of Iraq, or was, you know, loosely following the Iraq war, knew or know the amount of toxic waste and fallout from depleted uranium and how devastating that is to children, you know, birth defects for generations. Again, there was even an issue ordered, I think a decree being like, you know, you should not have children because the birth defects were so widespread. Because of the toxic legacy of depleted uranium, which of course coat bullets. One thing that was really shocking is that aside from the DU coated bullets that were used, I mean, to the tune of millions tens of millions of bullets were used and discarded and blown up in Iraq. It wasn't just DUs, countless toxic chemicals that kill people and that cause cancer and birth defects. And so you're seeing everyone's impacted. One thing that was the most shocking to me was small arms, just munitions, not even DU tip munitions, just bullets in general that don't have DU tips are also extremely toxic. That's something that I never really thought of before, because we all focus on DU, but even just shooting bullets in general has an enormous consequence on health and the environment. And so all of this explodes into fine grained particles, and it goes into the air, water, soil, and then they inject the, you know, into the food and everything. There's no one that is not impacted by the fallout of war. And so you're going to see this in the immediate aftermath of anywhere that's bombed or bullets are used. You know, I was just in Ithaca, New York, oddly enough. And, you know, it's so interesting just to go after doing this movie. And again, like Every Stone Unturned is another documentary, and this subject is so far reaching and impacts everyone. You know, I was just going on this beautiful waterfowl trail, and there was a sign that said, "Don't touch the rocks." And I thought, well, that's weird. If you have kids on this trail, obviously they're going to naturally pick up the rocks, and some of them can't read yet. And then I learned quickly that there was munition fallout from an arms factory from 100 years ago with DU.
1: Wow.
2: So this is now a toxic waterfall, the most beautiful place in Ithaca, New York. You can't go there and touch the rocks because you could get poisoned with depleted uranium. I was just like, this is just the most late stage hellscape ever. It's like soon we won't be able to touch the soil or drink anything. We'll just live in bubbles, you know, and Bill Gates will have his seed vault. You know, they're all prepping for this. So it's unreal, man.
1: Yeah. You had mentioned earlier about Navy sonar and significantly harming marine mammals, humans too, causing injuries, but marine mammals is really a pretty significant thing. The way that the communication between those marine mammals is so integral to their, you know, there's so many things we don't understand about the non-humans out there who are living in the seas. You know, we look at the seas as a place to dump things, unfortunately, and so did you cover that? What do you think? Do we have any hope of even making them aware enough to stop doing these things?
2: I think, yeah. I mean, the fact that they even had to acknowledge all this is because of the lawsuits. I think that using every tool in our arsenal, so litigation, you know, that's why I sued the state of Georgia over its anti-BDS law, direct action, civil disobedience, elections, advocating for politicians who are doing things like Barbara Lee and Bernie Sanders, calling for actual arms embargoes or cutting the Pentagon budget, advocating for reparations and cleanup efforts of Superfund sites. These are not radical ideas. Of course, I'm a revolutionary optimist. I do think we need to radically reorganize society to get off fossil fuels. But I'm also a realist, and I understand that there are very basic things that we can build the hugest tent around now across all political lines. We all are animals of this environment. A lot of us have children. A lot of us don't want the planet to be destroyed. We love scuba diving. We love hiking. People love to hunt and fish. Naturally, you don't want your land and water and air to be toxic and poisoned. This is impacting everyone on the planet. The habitability of the planet is not compatible with a global military empire. So, you know, I feel like this issue is so big, and it's the biggest issue of our time. It's right in front of our faces, yet people just don't want to face it. They don't want to grasp it, you know, and I think it's just time to really wake up and join forces here, because we do have the numbers on our side and we do have the facts on our side. And for me, the truth is motivating. The truth is catalyzing and motivating to me. So, you know, and I'm rambling now, but to your point, this shocking thing about what the U.S. Navy is doing to the oceans was something that I didn't even really grasp until researching the documentary. I know Dar Jamail and some other people have written a couple articles about this, about the extensive amount of takes that are allowed, which is the disruption of survival behaviors, nursing, feeding, navigation, and sometimes direct killing of marine mammals. Every time the Navy does any sort of testing or training on any of the oceans, it applies for permits, or it's given permits that basically authorizes them for a number of takes that they can acquire. in the oceans. Now, it's amazing because you really have to dig through this data and calculate it. And then it's just shocking the amount of mammals that they are allowed to take from the actual marine designated, you know, protection service, NOAA, that designates these mammals endangered. They are the same entity that is allowing the Navy to just take tens of millions of them, dude. Tens of millions. Why was I writing the Japanese government as a 13-year-old teen about their whaling? Why, like, not that I mean, it's like, yeah, I cared because I saw the cove and I was pissed. Why the hell did I not know about the holocaust of sea creatures that my government's overseen?
1: Yeah.
2: I mean, what is going on here? So again, the culpability of my government from all of this destruction, while we point to Japan, while we look to China, China's imperialist, Japan's whaling. What about us? What about us? And I'm sick of it, Jack. I'm sick of it.
1: Yeah. And so this all points to, I've talking with a lot of friends about this film, and, you know, there's so many more stories about what this is, but also sort of envisioning what should be instead of this. And what is, I was talking with Jody Evans on the show here from Code Pink about the peace economy, and they're pretty good at eliciting where we need to go, how we need to establish this peace economy.
2: Our moment is now, Jack. Our moment is now. And that's why we did it. It's so counterintuitive, but that's why I implore everyone, dive in and help me get this message out. Earth'sGreatestEnemy.com. Be a part of it. It is a movement. It is truly a movement. And I truly feel like it can change the world. And I'm not just saying that flippantly. It's not about me. It's about us. It's about our collective strength. It's about our collective strength and solidarity. And it's now or never.
1: Well, I really have to laud you for the work that you and your husband, Mike Prisoner, have been doing with this film. It's so unbelievably incisive, comprehensive, a bit overwhelming at times, but in a good / bad way, a good way, in that we're learning so much that maybe we weren't thinking about. And we've got this crazed militarism that's going on, you know, like you mentioned Venezuela, because, you know, they have the biggest oil reserves in the world. Why shouldn't we be taking them over by force? That's the insane forces that we're going up against. And independent media, which you've been a leader of developing a voice for a long time. I was very inspired by your show Breaking the Set a long time ago, you know, so you've been at it and you haven't sort of wavered from that. But we see in the mainstream media, which was always problematic, but occasionally you could get some things on there. Now the wholesale purchasing of CBS by the Zionists and Paramount, defunding of NPR and PBS. I work for PBS and they're, you know, very limited in terms of what they can do. What's the hope for all that?
2: Oh, man, it's such a tough landscape because of the oversaturation of hyper-competitive alt media. Everyone can be a journalist and you can out-sensationalize each other and fight the algorithm to make it get the eyeballs. And so there's this really hyper-competitive nature of like siloing each other, not building each other up and not collaborating. That's one problem. The superficialization of the information landscape and the hyping up of just blatant fake news because you can and you can grift and make money off it. That's another problem. I think the biggest problem is the notion that Trump and other right-wing figures have hijacked, which is this, you know, dissatisfaction with legacy media. The notion that everyone feels in this country, which is we've been deeply lied to from 9/11, Iraq, and so on. Trump and the right wing have siphoned that energy and hijacked it and basically put it all into the notion of right wing media, right wing martyrdom, free speech martyrs and victims of free speech censorship is the right wing. And so all of the alternative media platforms that have really risen and proliferated, like Rumble and all these things, have just been again echoing and amplifying right wing voices. And so while you have that going on, you have the consolidation of tech monopolies and now Paramount, Larry Ellison, Barry Weiss, a genocidal maniac now running CBS. I mean, it's just getting worse and worse. I remember when I leapt into the media sphere, I was already alarmed at just the six corporations controlling 90% of what we see, hear, and read and how obvious it all was. And now it's so much worse because you see the folding in of Silicon Valley, the technocratic

0: screenings all across the country. 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
1: Well, thanks again. And it's a tall order, but you know, I agree with you. People can come together and make a difference here. So
0: thank you so much, Jack. I appreciate you.
1: All right. Thank you.
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5: Welcome to the Shortwave Report. I'm your host and producer, Dan Roberts. The Shortwave Report is a 30-minute review of news and opinion heard on the shortwave radio and the internet in Northern California. 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In today's edition, you'll hear reports from Germany's Radio Deutsche Welle, NHK Japan, Radio Havana Cuba, and France 24. We will begin with Germany's Radio Deutsche Welle. An interview with Giorgio Caffiero, founder of Gulf State Analytics. Both Saudi Arabia and the United Arab Emirates carried out retaliatory attacks on Iran. Neither Gulf State was in favor of the U.S. and Israeli war on Iran and were bombed because of U.S. military bases on their land. The United Arab Emirates struck an Iranian refinery and has in the past bombed Libya and Yemen. This expert says that Saudi Arabia wants to reestablish peaceful relations with Iran and that the United Arab Emirate is more aligned with the hawkish policies of Israel. The Gulf states do not trust the actions or leadership of the Trump administration. Germany's Radio Deutsche Welle.
6: According to the Reuters news agency, Saudi Arabia has carried out numerous attacks on Iran in retaliation for Tehran's missile strikes in the kingdom during the Mideast war. That's the first time Saudi Arabia is known to have directly carried out military action on Iranian soil. Reuters says both Western and Iranian officials have confirmed the attacks, but the agency says it was not initially clear what specifically the Saudi forces were targeting. Earlier, the Wall Street Journal reported that the United Arab Emirates launched strikes on an oil refinery located on Iran's Lavan Island in early April. Both reports reveal previously unknown participation in the U.S.-Israeli war on Iran. I'm joined now by someone who knows a thing or two about Iran and the Gulf region. Giorgio Caffiero is the CEO and founder of Gulf State Analytics, a geopolitical risk think tank based in Washington, D.C. How significant is it that Saudi Arabia is now reportedly carrying out direct strikes inside Iran?
7: Yeah, you know, right after the United States and Israel launched this war on Iran in late February, part of the Iranian strategy for responding was to attack all six of the GCC states. This put the Gulf Arab monarchies in a very difficult position. They, of course, did not want the United States and Israel to wage this war. One of the main reasons why is they understood that there would be chaotic consequences. The turmoil would inevitably spill into the GCC. This would pose a huge threat to the Gulf states' national security, their economic health.
6: The United Arab Emirates has also reportedly struck a refinery inside Iran. And if that is confirmed, how dangerous is this kind of escalation between these regional powers?
7: Well, it definitely tells us that the UAE is acting in a very independent manner. It is not going to wait around for a permission slip from some other country to act in defense of what the UAE sees as its own national interests. And let's keep in mind that out of all six GCC states, Iran targeted the UAE with the greatest number of attacks. Hands down, the UAE was the biggest target of Iran's in the Gulf. So it's very clear that the UAE is determined to demonstrate that it's a very muscular country and it is very quick to wage unilateral military strikes when it deems that necessary. This is a big contrast from the image of the UAE maybe 20 years ago when it was seen as more of a passive country. But this is consistent at the same time with military action that the UAE has taken in Yemen and Libya.
6: Do you think this could mark a shift to more direct confrontation with Iran in the region?
7: When it comes to Iran and the UAE, I think so, but not necessarily so when it comes to Iran and Saudi Arabia. I actually think that Iran and Saudi Arabia are probably going to both work on trying to mitigate tensions and limit hostilities between the two. Saudi Arabia is also aware that it could suffer very much when it comes to potential scenarios in which Iran wages more attacks against Saudi Arabia, especially when we consider the issue of desalination plants in the kingdom. So I think Saudi Arabia is going to really focus more on diplomacy and de-escalation. The UAE, on the other hand, I think is much more aligned with hawkish policies that Israel advocates for. And I think we're going to see the UAE turning more so toward Israel as an ally. And naturally, this is going to heighten Iran's perception of Abu Dhabi as a threatening actor in the region. And I certainly expect future acts of Iranian aggression toward GCC states to really be focused on the UAE more than any other country.
6: And there are reports that Washington has quietly welcomed these strikes. What does that say about the United States' strategy in the region right now?
7: Well, these Saudi and Emirati strikes were taking place during the conflict prior to the Pakistani-mediated ceasefire that went into effect April 7th, April 8th. So I think what these strikes, which the Saudis and the Emiratis carried out, tells us is that there was some alignment between the Trump administration and some in the GCC when it came to questions about how to deal with Iran once the war had started. But again, we should note, though, that all of the GCC states, including Saudi Arabia and the UAE, were against the decision to wage Operation Epic Fury back in late February. And so there are very strong disagreements that all of the GCC states have with the Trump administration, despite the fact that Saudi Arabia and the UAE did wage these attacks on Iran, sort of in alignment with the Trump administration's goals at the time. I think the Gulf Arab leaders are very realistic about what it means to work with the Trump administration. Trump as a leader is very unpredictable, rather unhinged. He's really all over the map. Just as everyone in Europe knows, also policymakers in the Gulf know that it's very risky to become too dependent or reliant on Trump. They are trying to shift their foreign policies in ways so that they're more autonomous from the United States. They're not seeking to end their very close alliances and partnerships with the U.S. But again, this is about becoming more autonomous from the U.S. And I think they clearly have a concern about any scenario whereby they would align closely with the U.S. in a campaign against Iran, only for Trump to randomly declare a victory, end the U.S. role in such military operations, and then leave the Gulf Arab states on their own to deal with the chaotic aftermath. I think they're going to definitely be very careful before doing anything that makes them vulnerable to the unpredictable nature of Trump.
6: All right, I'm afraid we have to leave it there. That was Giorgio Caffiero, CEO of Gulf State Analytics. Thanks for helping us break it down.
5: 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They're also available at most podcast sites, as is the Shortwave Report. Next, NHK Japan. The Iranian foreign minister is trying to drum up international support at a BRICS summit in New Delhi. Japan had a second oil tanker pass through the Strait of Hormuz. The Japanese government is subsidizing fuel prices to prevent citizens and truckers from economic hardship. Japanese satellite imagery indicates a large oil spill off the coast of Karg Island, creating a significant ecological disaster in the Gulf. A CNN analysis showed a serious uptick in U.S. military surveillance along the coast of Cuba. NHK Japan.
8: As Trump and Xi discussed the conflict in Iran during their summit in Beijing, the country's foreign minister, Abbas Araghchi, is trying to drum up international support. He's meeting with his counterparts in the BRICS group of emerging economies for 2 days of talks in India's capital, New Delhi. Other participants include Russian Foreign Minister Sergei Lavrov and the United Arab Emirates Minister of State at the Ministry of Foreign Affairs, Khalifa Shaheen Al-Marar. India holds the group's chair for this year. The country's foreign minister says the recent Middle East conflict only underlines the importance of dialogue and diplomacy.
9: Our discussions today are an opportunity to reflect on global and regional developments and to consider practical ways to strengthen our cooperation.
8: Your Excellency. In the meeting, Araghchi says his country has been the victim of illegal expansionism and warmongering.
10: Iran, therefore, calls upon BRICS member states and all responsible members of the international community to explicitly condemn violations of international law by the United States and Israel.
8: But there are differing views among the participants. Following military attacks by Iran, the UAE is stepping up its condemnation, calling these incidents an apparent act of aggression. The focus is on whether the group can reach a consensus on a joint closing statement over the issue.
11: Japan's biggest oil wholesaler, ENEOS Holdings, says a crude oil tanker of one of its subsidiaries has passed through the Strait of Hormuz. The firm says the ship is the ENEOS Endeavour, which can carry about 2 million barrels of crude oil. It says the ship is expected to arrive in Japan sometime between late May and early June if it continues sailing smoothly. The company also says four Japanese crew members on board are in good health. In April, another Japan-linked oil tanker, the Idemitsu Maru, sailed through the Strait of Hormuz after it was effectively closed.
12: The Japanese government is handing out subsidies to curb a surge in fuel prices amid the conflict in the Middle East. Payments reached 180 billion yen, or about $1.1 billion, in March alone. The government has been paying the subsidies to oil wholesalers for regular gasoline shipped since March 19th. The goal is to keep the nationwide average at the pump at around 170 yen per liter, or just over a dollar. Grants of the same size are also allocated for diesel, heavy oil, and kerosene. Subsidies of about 40% are being paid for jet fuel. A government fund set aside for the purpose initially had around $7.4 billion available. The balance had dropped to roughly $6.2 billion by the end of April. A private think tank says if payments continue at the current pace, the fund will likely be depleted in June.
11: Satellite imagery analyzed by a Japanese company indicates that a likely oil spill spotted off Iran's Karg Island may still be ongoing, though it appears to be shrinking. The island hosts one of the world's largest oil export hubs. It handles 90% of Iran's crude oil exports. As of Friday, the slick was reportedly spreading with an estimated 80,000 barrels of oil spilled. The cause of the spill is unclear, but with the situation in Iran remaining tense, efforts to recover the oil are expected to be difficult, raising concerns over the environmental impact. U.S. television network CNN says its analysis shows the number of U.S. military intelligence gathering flights around Cuba has surged. This comes as the United States has tightened economic sanctions on the country. CNN examined publicly available aviation data. It found the U.S. Navy and Air Force have carried out at least 25 such flights off the coast of Cuba since early February using manned aircraft and drones. The report on Sunday said most flights took place near the capital Havana and the eastern city of Santiago de Cuba. Some came within about 60 kilometers off the coast. CNN says the military flew only a handful of surveillance aircraft off the country in all of last year. President Trump has hinted at taking steps against Cuba once U.S. military operations in Iran end. CNN says the number of surveillance flights near both Venezuela and Iran rose before the U.S. launched military campaigns on those countries.
5: 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They're heard at 10 p.m. Pacific Daylight Time at 11735 or on the web at www.3.nhk.or.jp. 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On to Radio Havana, Cuba. Mexican President Sheinbaum announced the departure of another ship carrying aid to Cuba and vowed ongoing support. Honduras Gate is a series of leaked audio files allegedly exposing U.S. and Israeli interference in a plot with Honduras to destabilize left-leaning Mexico, Brazil, and Colombia. Brazilian Gaza activist Tiago Avila returned home from an Israeli prison. The Israeli military issued new evacuation orders for residents of southern Lebanon. The Shell oil company has reported highest profits in years. Radio Havana, Cuba.
13: Mexican President Claudia Sheinbaum has announced the departure on Monday, yesterday, of another ship carrying aid to Cuba amid the strengthening of the U.S. economic, commercial, and financial blockade against the island. Claudia Sheinbaum said, "We will continue sending humanitarian aid. In fact, a ship carrying humanitarian aid is leaving for Cuba today, Monday. Mexico will always be fraternal and in solidarity with all nations of the world, and particularly with Cuba." In response to a question, the president of Mexico noted that her regular press conference, that her country believes in the self-determination of peoples, which is enshrined in Mexico's constitution. She said, "We have never agreed from the very beginning, in 1962, when the blockade was first proposed, with the blockade of Cuba. Therefore, we will continue sending humanitarian aid to a people who need it." For more than six decades, The United States has imposed an economic, commercial, and financial blockade against Cuba, which was tightened in January through an executive order signed by U.S. President Donald Trump, resulting in an energy blockade. In response to this situation, initiatives rose in Mexico to support Cuba, both from the government, which sent shipments of aid, and from the legislature, local administrations, social movements and organizations, unions, and political parties. On May the 1st, International Workers' Day, the Republican president announced further coercive measures against the island, declaring his intention to take control of Cuba almost immediately, he said, and said that following the war in Iran, he might send the aircraft carrier USS Abraham Lincoln to within 100 yards of the coast. Trump's threats sparked widespread condemnation and rejection from popular sectors, governments, and politicians around the world. A series of leaked audio files have revealed that the United States and Israel, with the support of Honduras, have been involved in a scheme targeting leftist governments in Latin America. The groundbreaking investigation was led by the news outlet Diario Red in America Latina and the website HondurasGate. It exposes how former Honduran President Juan Orlando Hernandez, with the support of current Honduran conservative President Nasri Asfura, President Trump, and Argentina's right-wing leader Javier Milei, have conspired to disseminate fake news with the intention to destabilize the leftist governments of Brazil, Colombia, and Mexico. Trump pardoned Juan Orlando Hernandez in December after he was convicted of drug trafficking, sentenced to 45 years in U.S. prisons. Now, audio evidence is coming out that revealed that the United States and Israel, with the support of Honduras, have been involved in the scheme now targeting leftist governments, in particular Mexico, Colombia, and Brazil. Brazilian activist Thiago Avila returned to his country after being deported by Israel, whose regime held him for 11 days for his participation in the global Samud flotilla bound for Gaza, amid growing diplomatic tension and accusations of violations of international law. The member of the pro-Palestinian flotilla landed on Monday, May the 11th, at the Sao Paulo International Airport, where he was greeted by activists chanting slogans in support of Palestine and holding banners demanding that Brazil sever relations with Israel. Avila defended the legality of the humanitarian flotillas and warned that more than 50 boats are preparing to set sail for Gaza from Turkey. Brazilian President Luiz Inácio Lula da Silva condemned Avila's arrest, calling it unjustifiable and a grave affront to international law. Regarding the maritime operation, he stated that 22 boats were intercepted, some of the activists were arrested, other vessels managed to continue their journey, and the flotilla continues today. The mission is still underway. The Israeli military has issued new enforced evacuation orders for residents of southern Lebanon in towns and villages as it continues daily violations of the U.S.-brokered April ceasefire. Earlier, an Israeli airstrike killed 6 people in a house in southern Lebanon. Elsewhere, Israeli forces blew up a water pumping station on the Litani River. Meanwhile, the United Nations says that Israeli forces are impeding peacekeepers with UNIFIL, blocking their movements with tanks and armored bulldozers. UN spokesperson Farah Nuach said violent incidents have surged. During this period, he said, peacekeepers have observed more than 1,296 trajectories of projectiles attributed to the Israeli Defense Forces and 64 of the projectiles attributed to Hezbollah. Incidents involving the denial of freedom of movement to our peacekeepers continue to occur daily by the Israeli forces. The Shell Oil Company has reported its highest profits in years after Donald Trump's war of choice against Iran. Shell reported $6.9 billion in profits during the first quarter, exceeding all shareholder expectations. Collectively, the six largest European fossil fuel companies reported $22 billion in profits during the first 3 months of 2026. This comes as a new report by the office of Senator Ed Markley finds the average U.S. family with two cars can expect to pay an extra $1,750 at the pump this year compared to what they were paying before the war began on Iran.
5: Those reports were from Radio Havana, Cuba. 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If you have questions or comments about the Shortwave Report or could help support this show like listeners in Willetson, Central California did this week, my PayPal contact information is available at my website, outfarpress.com, or by writing to Dan Roberts at P.O. Box 1162, Willits, California, 95490. I am truly grateful for the donations. 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We will conclude with France 24. Three press reviews. The first is the French press on Trump meeting with the Chinese president. Then the UK press on Prime Minister Starmer, who is facing challenges to his Labour leadership. Then the Guardian on a secret United Nations mission to preserve Palestinian history by gathering up archives and artwork. France 24.
14: Starting off with French coverage for us of Donald Trump's visit to China.
15: Yes, well, the summit is all over the French front pages, and most of them have quite similar interpretations. Let's start on the left with L'Humanité. This is its front page here. It says Trump at war and Xi as referee. The paper says the visit will be as diplomatic as it will be commercial, set against the backdrop, of course, of the Iran war, which Trump is trying to get out of. Let's have a look at Le Parisien, also featuring the summit on its front page here. It describes the summit as an arm wrestle among friends, in inverted commas. It says the two leaders could not be more different, be it in form or in substance. Now, Le Figaro has it here as well, also talking about an arm wrestle. It says that Trump is looking for appeasement now. And this editorial piece down here argues that watching these two countries is like watching a boxer come up against a kung fu master. Now, Trump started the first round with a flurry of punches, slapping tariffs on Chinese products, but Xi answered every single blow, ending with a fatal shot to the gut, according to this opinion piece. Quote, strict export controls on rare earths, which China almost has the monopoly of.
14: Well, from one political boxing match to another one, in fact, now. The British Prime Minister, Keir Starmer, this is still the topic of most of the front pages in the UK, not surprisingly, I suppose.
15: No, not surprisingly. It's been over a week now and it's all been Starmer since Monday. Let's start on the left of the left with the Communist paper here, the Morning Star, talking about head-to-head between Health Secretary Worth Streeting and Prime Minister Keir Starmer. Now, as a reminder, they're talking about a leadership contest, sorry, but Worth Streeting would need the backing of 20% of Labour MPs or 81 MPs in order to trigger a Labour leadership election. Let's have a look at The Guardian here, talking about Streeting and his manoeuvres. It says that his potential contest has led to a scramble on the left of the Labour Party, which needs to quickly find someone to oppose West Streeting, considered to be on the Blairite right of the Labour Party. Ed Miliband and Angela Rayner are the two most likely candidates, and importantly, former former Deputy Prime Minister Angela Rayner, has just been cleared of wrongdoing in a tax investigation, so she has the all clear. Let's have a look now at the Financial Times and its front page here. It fears a bitter factional struggle within the Labour Party. Starmer has been gathering his loyalists, whilst allies of Andy Burnham have been calling for a delay in the hopes that the extremely popular Mayor of Manchester, of Greater Manchester, Andy Burnham, could become an MP and possibly have a shot at 10 Downing Street. Politico, meanwhile, is issuing this helpful guide for the lame duck Prime Minister. It looks at what the PM could do to stay in power, and its answer is spin the narrative, play for time, and ask your opponents what their real alternatives are.
14: Something different now. The Guardian reveals the details of a secret UN mission in Gaza.
15: Yeah, this is a really interesting article in the back pages of The Guardian this morning here, talking about saving Palestinian history. The article describes a secret UN operation to get vast quantities of archives, cultural records and artworks out of Gaza for their preservation. Now, these documents were often crucial pieces of evidence and testimonies proving that Palestinians lived in the area before being forced out of their homes. Now, the archives were retrieved from Gaza despite a lot of bombing and then smuggled out of the territories. And most of these records are now being digitalized in Amman in Jordan.
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1: Welcome, friends, to another edition of Economic Update, a weekly program devoted to the economic dimensions of our lives and those of our children. I'm your host, Richard Wolf. Today's program, we'll be talking about union struggles in the city of Los Angeles, talking about how capitalism versus socialism deals with the artificial intelligence challenge to our economic situation. And finally, what Mayor Mamdani in New York City might think about doing when, as has now happened, he is threatened by billionaires that they will leave New York if he dares tax them even a small portion of what they ought to be paying. So let's begin. As I often do, I want to talk to you about a labor struggle because it is part of the change this country needs and because there are really important new militant trade union actions spreading across the United States. A recent one involved the public school teachers and staff of the Los Angeles Unified School District. Things had gotten so bad between the managers and the army of teachers, and it's a real army. If my numbers are correct, the Los Angeles Unified School District cares for teachers, provide meals for, and so on, 400,000 students per day. And the three unions that represent 85% of all those workers means 85% of 83,300 workers. So we're talking about an enormous operation. If my numbers are correct and my research is good, then Los Angeles is the second largest school district, school system in the United States. And therefore, what happens there is a very important part of the story of education in the United States. Well, they were going to go on strike. The date was set, April 14th of this year. But just at the last moment, they reached a tentative agreement. Here's the three unions. The United Teachers of Los Angeles, that's one. Local 99 of the Service Employees International Union, that's two, and the Associated Administrators of Los Angeles, that's three. And they work together. Let me underscore that. They work together. Just like workers become more powerful if they're in a union, unions become more powerful if they work together. It's the same logic and the same improved power at the bargaining table. So here are some of the highlights that they were able to achieve. A 24% wage increase. That alone is an extraordinary achievement. Expanded work hours for members, allowing them to qualify for health benefits. Very important, as all teachers or school workers will tell you. And it also canceled layoffs for roughly 245 information technology technicians working in and for the school system. Annual salaries of a special group of them, 13.86% increase. Annual salaries. I could go on. It's a remarkable settlement. major improvements. Administrators also won gains that are important for them. An 8-hour workday, a 40-hour work week, flex time with notice, a 13% wage increase, many gains that other workers need, but many other workers who lack either unions or unions that work together with others will not be able to match. And therein lies a lesson you can all draw. The second update I want to turn to has to do with artificial intelligence. And I want to show you how capitalism versus socialism handles artificial intelligence differently. I want you to see that what a new technology does depends much less on the technology itself and much more on the system that installs it. So now very quickly an example. Imagine a piece of equipment, in this case artificial intelligence, that makes all the workers in a factory, office, or store, or a portion of them, it doesn't matter, twice as productive as they used to be. Okay? Let's take for an example an enterprise has 100 workers. What does the capitalist who owns and operates this enterprise, whether that's an individual or a partnership or a corporation with a board of directors, what do they do? And I'll tell you. They buy the equipment and they fire half the workers. You all know this. That's why there's the alarm. AI is bringing a wave of unemployment. What that's really saying, translated, is AI brought in by capitalists will produce a 50% unemployment, half the worker. 50 workers will be fired. Why? Because the other 50 with AI can do as much as 100 used to be required to do. The capitalist is very happy. He produces just as much output before now with 50 workers that he did before with 100. He sells all of that. Let's assume he sells it at the same price he always did. He makes the same revenue he always did. And in that revenue is the money to replace the tools and equipment that were used up, plus the money to pay half the workers. He doesn't have a payroll of 100 people, only 50 now. And the profit that he gets, as he always did. But now the profit is larger, and you all know why. Because half of what he used to have to pay to the workers, he doesn't have to pay them anymore. He fired them. So he keeps that part of the revenue that he used to use to pay 50 workers for himself. So his regular profit is boosted by what he gets out of installing AI. That's how it works. Now, who wins in this game? The capitalist. Of course he wins. The workers who keep their job, they don't lose much, but they don't gain anything either. They're still working 8 hours a day, doing and getting the same wage, et cetera, et cetera. But for the other half of the workers, the ones who got fired, this is a disaster. And for the local community where those workers who got fired used to go to bowling or to the bar or to the grocery store, they don't have the money because they lost their job. So that's going to hurt the community. How would socialists do this? Let's assume a company owned and operated by the workers themselves. What would they do? Would they turn away from AI? Not at all. They would be eager to install AI, but they would do it in a different way. They would say to all the workers at the workplace, "We have wonderful news. We're buying AI. And we're going to cut your workday in half." That's right. You're going to come, and 4 hours later, you're done. Not 8 hours later, 4 hours later. Why? Because with all of you working 4 hours, half a day, with AI, we can produce as much because you're all doubly productive as we did before. So the benefit in a socialist arrangement will be a technology that liberates half the work time of the working class. It's good for the workers, and they're the majority. It's wonderful for them. AI is a boon, not a threat. It's a threat because of the capitalists. And here's the sad reality. Capitalists will install new technology to make more money. And at the same time, they'll fire the workers who allow them to make more money. I just showed you how that works. In other words, the way capitalists do it widens the inequality in a society. It makes a capitalist, already the richer folks in our community, even richer. And it savagely attacks the working class by firing half of them, making them poorer. Rich get richer, poor get poorer. Not a mystery, not a biblical foretelling, but a feature of capitalism, which is why we have Elon Musk and all of them on one side and the millions on the other. The problem is not AI. The problem is a capitalist system that controls how AI is utilized and installed. The last update I have time for is the threat by Kenneth Griffin, head of Citadel, a hedge fund, to leave New York or to not build his headquarters in New York if Mr. Mamdani, the new mayor of New York City, goes through with his program to tax people who have a second apartment they don't live in New York City. And if they are the rich, who are those people? Mr. Griffin threatens, and many of you seem to think that the capitalists, the rich, can threaten not to pay taxes, get away with it, because everybody has to be afraid they might leave. That's a way of thinking that doesn't understand the tools that a mayor who was determined to do this, as Mamdani seems to be, and even Governor Hochul is in agreement with it, want to do a small tax on people who get away with not paying their fair share. Well, let me urge all of you to remember, a mayor has power. Any company that threatens to leave New York City should be, my advice, told by the mayor, if you do that, we will use every legal tool at our disposal to tell the people of the United States, not just the people of New York, that you did that. And they might want to think about the fact that you did that, that you're not a good citizen, that you don't pay your fair share of taxes, that you will not help the city solve its fiscal problems, even though you're already a billionaire and among the richest people on the planet, as Kenneth Griffin is. The mayor of New York could convince many people around the country not to put their money with Citadel, not to be part of the Citadel portfolio of companies like Avis Rent-A-Car and so on. These are important weapons that can be used. You don't fold up your cards and quit because a billionaire threatens to hurt you. If that's the way they're going to react to paying their fair share of taxes, well, then the gloves are off, but they're off on everybody. And those companies are vulnerable, too, if a mayor and the people who support him understand it. Stay with me. We've come to the end of the first half of today's show. We will be interviewing Dr. Harriet Fraud in the second half, and I think you'll find her analysis of the turning away from having children around the world very worthwhile. Stay with us. We'll be right back. Welcome back, friends, to the second half of Economic Update. It is my pleasure and my honor to bring back Dr. Harriet Fraud, who has been before our cameras and here in the studio with us many times. You know her. You have written to us about her. And we're bringing her back to talk about a remarkable phenomena. She calls it, as others do, a birth strike. A decision by couples around the world not to have children. And it's remarkable. It is a fundamental demographic shift, and it's something we want to explore. Dr. Harriet Fraud is a mental health counselor and hypnotherapist in private practice in New York City. She has been in practice for 50 years, and she has been a left activist for far longer. Her current podcast, Capitalism Hits Home, is available on YouTube and through Democracy at Work. She speaks and writes on the mutual shaping of personal life with politics and economics. So first of all, Harriet, thank you very much for joining us.
2: Glad to be here.
1: Okay, tell us, let's start right off the bat. What is this quote-unquote birth strike that you say is happening in the U.S. and globally, and how long has it been going on?
2: This has been going on for quite a while, and it began in the late 70s, I suppose, but it's getting more and more acute, and it's in every nation in the world except South Saharan Africa. And I'm most informed about the American experience, which is quite serious, although not as serious as places like Korea, which can't reproduce its population. You know, it can reproduce only a tiny fraction of its population. But it's been going on for a while.
1: Can you help us, if you will, situate this birth strike? In other words, why is this happening? What is going on, presumably, if it is happening in so many different parts of the world at different levels of economic, political, cultural development, then it must be something very profound and not associated particularly with the peculiarities of one place or another. So what is it about modern society and presumably about the institutions of marriage and family out of which children usually emerge?
2: Well, what it is really, and I particularly have studied it in the United States, although it is a worldwide phenomenon, except for South Saharan Africa, it has to do with the necessity of two incomes in a marriage to get by. And that has to do really in the United States with the outsourcing of mainly unionized, well-paid male jobs in manufacturing to countries that are much lower salaried, like India, China, Bangladesh, Pakistan, so that people in manufacturing capitalist owners who had to pay $30 an hour to American unionized workers can get away with paying China's salaries were the highest at $5 an hour. It's a big difference. And so the profits could be accumulated, because accumulating is the whole idea with capitalism. As Karl Marx said, accumulate, accumulate, accumulate. That is Moses and your profits. And so with salaries lowered, in the United States, the family wage for men was over. And that was pretty universal. And so that both members of a marriage had to work outside the home in order to get by at a standard of living that was lower than they had when they had one well-paid male income. And in the United States, that was not fought by the AFL-CIO. It was fought by the Nordic countries, which have much less of a bleeding of population for several reasons, and in France, where they have excellent public childcare. But in the United States, it's terribly acute. In the United States and Japan, which had none of those things, no help for pregnant women and no maternity and paternity leaves, and a big cut in income if one had a child. And that's what you have in the United States. You have a real problem. When a worker has a child in the United States, if it's a female worker, she will get penalized. It will be assumed, and unfortunately correctly, that if the child has a problem, it'll be the woman who stays home to take care of that child. And so women have a motherhood penalty, whereas women on average get 82% of male salaries. Women who are mothers get around 60% of male salaries. And so it's a severe penalty.
1: So your argument is, in part, that the economic changes of the last, let's say, 30 years or more have made the decision, in a way, for young people not to have children. They don't have the time, the energy, the money left over, given their job, work, and income responsibilities, to do it. But I'm assuming, knowing you and your argument, that there are other reasons in addition, not instead of, but in addition to the economics, that are making this happen.
2: Yes, there are. One is the women's movement, which emerged in the late 60s, which mitigated against the idea that women should serve men. Now, that mitigation of that of the message that women are inferior in order to serve men, that that's their destiny, or women should have children because that's their only fulfilling destiny, that's the point articulated by Vance, America's vice president, that women who don't have children are dried up cat ladies, that put down really wasn't sufficient, because married couples found that they couldn't survive without childcare, without generous paternity and maternity leaves that countries that don't have such a bleeding of population have, like Norway, Denmark, Sweden, Finland. They have much less of a birth strike for several reasons. One is because they have extensive maternity and paternity leaves. The second is that they have universal childcare paid for by the government. In the United States, for example, infant daycare costs on average $21,000 a year. Most Americans don't have $21,000 that they can take off the top for daycare. And if you have two children, okay, that's $42,000 a year. The only people who keep having as many children as they used to is the top 1%. And of course, that's understandable because they can hire nannies and maids and cooks and all the kind of personnel that take care of the household. So that Sheryl Sandberg, in her book Lean In, says, and Sheryl Sandberg, a vice president of Facebook and got a huge salary, and she says, of course, women, you can have it all. You can have children, you can be married, you can have it all. And she didn't mention that while she had it all, she had 9 servants. And of course that helps and is rare.
1: Let me turn to the other side. Instead of asking you more about what causes this phenomena, what do you think are some of its effects? I mean, how would you help us begin to think about the next years of American history when we are not reproducing our population. We are having a birth strike, especially when you put that together with deporting immigrants on a mass scale. What is coming down the pike as a result of this?
2: Well, as a result of this, you're going to have a real problem, because as America loses its imperial dominance, you have a real problem because salaries are lowered, because the rich want to keep it up with their wealth and transfer the suffering down, which they are doing. And the discrepancy between the wealthy and the poor is growing all the time. So the mass, the 70, what is it, 77% of people are employees, 3% are employers. And so that 77% is thinking, oh my God, I can't afford a child. That's too much. Plus, women now have to work outside the home and make a living, and then don't want to come home and have a second shift of housework and childcare, are leaving marriages. 70% of marriages now end in the United States end in separation or divorce, because 50% of first marriages, 63% of 70

0: are asking for more dominance at home and more housework and childcare from their wives, who are saying, are you kidding? I'm not doing a second shift. And most divorces are now initiated by women. That old saw of women dragging men to the altar, blue collar men can't get anybody to marry them because they can't support help in the household and for children. So that the whole scene changed. And when capitalists just went for more money, the effects on the family and on children's lives and on women's lives were not considered. Just more money was the consideration, because that's what is expected of them. More for me.
1: I want to thank you for joining us. This is a very, very important topic. I have the feeling we'll be bringing you back before long to take us through the next steps of how this is evolving. I hope you all found this as interesting as I did, and in any case, I look forward to speaking with you again next week.
2: 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at UMass Amherst and a visiting professor at the New School University, has authored numerous books on the subject of social economics, including Rethinking Marxism, Understanding Capitalism, and Democracy at Work, A Cure for Capitalism. 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

true. Come on, baby, it's time to rock. Oh man, is it that time already? Yeah, it's time to rock. It's 6 o'clock here on K-Work Radio. This is Electric Avenue. I'm your driver, Kelly Green. Let's take a ride through the 50s, 60s, 70s, 80s, 90s, aughts, teens, and 20s. 8 decades of blues, rock, punk, soul, and country music. Yeah, a little bit of a different show tonight. I think you're going to like it. I made it here in time. I had to speed a little bit, but it's all good. Here's something from Hank Williams. You know him,

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1: I promised you some blues from the Newport Jazz Festival in 1960. He was dancing with Herbert. Good stuff.
0: You want me to sing a little more, Joe, or something else now?

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LP is low power radio. That was Bill Withers, and amazingly, a song that I've never played on this show before. I played the Club Nouveau version from the 1980s that was a huge hit, but I never played the original by Bill Withers. How about that one? And it's such a beautiful song, and it fits with the theme. Fits with the theme of the show. Here we are, May 15th. We'll get to the theme later. How about we just keep the good tunes rolling? How about something from the later 70s, 1977, and Iggy Pop? A little... No, that's not it. A little Iggy Pop with Lust for Life.

The exclusive listeners of Electric Avenue have never heard that song before. I've never played that song on this show anyway. That's Tom Petty from 1994 from his Grammy Award-winning album Wildflowers. You don't know how it feels. Before that, another song I never played before, Lenny Kravitz from 1989 off his debut album that was Does Anybody Out There Even Care? Really soulful number. Oh, I love Lenny's debut album. His first two albums are amazing. And then he leans more into the Hendrix and the Beastie Boys, and that's good too. Before that, another song I'd never played before on Electric Avenue. It was Ministry from 1982 with Same Old Madness. Iggy Pop before that, Bill Withers, The Beatles with A Little Help from My Friends, Muddy Waters, Fats Domino, Hank Williams, the original. My voice sounds weird to me through these headphones. I don't know what's going on. I think I need to drink more water, but we're all good. Well past the midway of the show. This is Electric Avenue Friday nights on K-Work Radio. I've got more music that I've never played on the radio before because I just learned about this song like last year, I think, maybe. It's from 1997 from a band called Smog.

from 2003. That's the White Stripes. Girl, you have no faith in medicine. That's getting to the theme, kind of. I don't want to make that the focus of the theme, but we're getting there. How about some other great music? 2008.

Listen. You're listening to KWRKLP Electric Avenue, Kelly Green, and the theme of the show. Did you figure it out? It's May. It's Mental Health Awareness Month. And almost every one of those songs in some way spoke back to that theme. And yeah, it was a long winter. It's been a long year, a long regime. And we're coming out of it. It's the ice is melting. The snowbanks are almost gone. But it's a hard time. You think spring and the sun is back and flowers are blooming and there's buds. But then there's also allergies. And it's also a really hard time for some folks with mental health issues. And it's a really high suicide rate. And that's why May is Mental Health Awareness Month. Call someone. If you're feeling down, just please reach out and talk to them. I implore you. Mother's Day was recent, and I hope you talk to your mother at the very least on Mother's Day. Talk to somebody, as those guys said, Dog Tooth and Nail. I think they were out of Portland, Oregon, and I had the great pleasure of seeing them live at Angry Young and Poor in Esther Park many years ago, and I bought their CD, and I gave them an extra $20 or so for gas, and I sent them on their way, and I wish I would have hugged them. I mean, that was, looking back, that'll flash before my eyes, right? That was a high point of my life. Those guys are so good. Dogtooth and Nail, a duo. Before that, Against Me, Unconditional Love, and another, that was another song I've never played on the radio before. Before that, Beck from 2008, and the White Stripes, Tom Petty, Lenny Kravitz, so much good music. Running out of time. Thank you guys for tuning in to local radio. This was episode 114 of Electric Avenue, broadcast live from our studio in College, Alaska, here on the west side. Most Friday nights, 6 to 7. Not every Friday night, can't always make it in. Sometimes you speed and you get stopped. Sometimes there's obstacles in the way, but we try to make it work for you. This is all volunteer radio. Thank you guys for listening. KWRK.org for those online. 101.7 FM for those here in the valley. I've got one more song to close out the show. This was episode 114. Yeah. Crazy. Be kind to yourself and to each other. Have a great weekend. Here's some new, brand new music released today or very recently. 2026, Death Cab for Cutie, a song called Punching the Flowers.

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0: What up, everybody? Davey D, Hard Knock Radio, hanging out with you this afternoon. We got three very gifted individuals who could probably hold court by themselves, but like Voltron, they all came together to do a project. One of them, you know him, love him. He's no stranger, at least on our airwaves. He's a poet laureate. You know, his mama gets down, so she's a political force in her own right. We're talking about Tongo. How you doing, brother?
1: Man, I'm good, brother.
0: Okay, and sitting next to him, these are people I'm just meeting. So you know what I'm going to do? Because I don't want to mess up anybody's name, and I don't want to mischaracterize anybody. I know you. I know Tongo. But why don't you introduce the other folks that make up the Voltron?
1: Okay. Well, man, to the right is Vadia, or to my right is Vadia out there in radio, man. I don't know how to describe her. I'm going to go with my stock description. She's not... If Jimi Hendrix and Aretha Franklin occupied the same body, you got body.
2: There you go.
1: And then we have Damani to your right, who is, again, man, just a
0: continent. Is he Aretha Franklin, Jimi Hendrix?
1: He's right. and mixed with some, mixed with some Thelonious Monk.
0: Ooh.
1: And some, you know, the kind of the composing mind of Mingus. I mean, all of the above.
0: Right.
1: There's no, you know, there's just no limit to his creativity.
0: I want people listening and anybody watching, because we're filming this, when you're in the presence of poets, you take a step back and you let them do the intro, because I could have done the intro. I would have been like, you know, Vadia, she's from Oakland. You know, she'd be out here in highways and byways, but he came with the description, so you always take advantage of the wordsmiths that are in your myth. So, a couple of things. We're in very interesting times, and there's a lot of turmoil, and there's a lot of erasure, there's a lot of distortion, and a lot of demonizing, especially as it pertains to us as black folks and just, you know, people in color, just people in general who don't agree mm-hmm. with what's going on with this current administration.
3: Mm-hmm.
0: So a few things from my observation are taking place. One, there's a political reality that we're dealing with, but culture was the way that we got here. The celebrity of Donald Trump, you know, the type of images that they've painted of people. So it's the evil immigrants, it's the threatening black people, it's the scary gays, you know, all these types of images that have led to folks going, yeah, pass these policies. And the fight back has been, you know, with the revolution, so to speak. And usually in the front line of that are artists. And I'll start with you, Tango, and I'm going to bring you in, Vita, and then go to Damani. You've been in this front line making sure that words that you have spoken are always political. And in many ways, being a counter-narrative or, you know, words are weapons with you.
1: Mm-hmm.
0: How do you see your role right now at this very moment? Because it seems like now you have to carry three things. You still have to have your words as weapons, but now you're protecting against erasure, you're protecting against political demonization, and then at the same time, you got to inspire people who may have lost hope.
1: Yes. Well, I think there's... There's the historical task of a poet or artist that is constant, which is to transform the way that people relate to themselves, and from a way of relating to ourselves that is conducive to our domination to a way of relating that's conducive to or requires resistance in the end. But, you know, I think it requires us to be more hands-on now as far as getting down with the actual political organizing in the streets. And also, you know, being critical about the playbooks that we've been running, because we got here regardless of resistance. So now it's a time, you know, of critical thinking, of clearing up how we psychically have entered movements, and just being just real clear and even measured with how we move from here, because we could really get rounded up any day now. You know, that's kind of the playbook they're headed towards.
0: Yeah, and to that point, you know, the cultural presentation was, we as black folks are safe. Mm-hmm. Until they started saying, we're looking for Haitians and Jamaicans and everybody else to round up. So now, you know, there was always a target on our back, and now it continues to be, because they might not be able to tell the difference.
1: And please believe that we are their reptilian target. We are their libidinal target. They can't wait. So anybody on the sidelines, or think there is a sideline, the ferocity they're coming for us with is actually going to be a high score for the what you see now.
0: So in other words, you ain't rhyming for the sake of riddling, if I can quote Chuck D.
1: No, I'm not rhyming for the sake of riddling. I'm not riddling for the sake of rhyming.
0: Let me bring in the Jimi Hendrix meets Aretha Franklin woman of the hour. Vita, how you doing?
2: I'm good.
0: What's a little 101 about you? I know you're from Oakland, but what's your what's your pedigree, as they like to say?
2: I am created from the church and theater. Mm-hmm. That's where I was birthed. That's where I was raised, and especially here in Oakland. I was born here. Oakland is my mother, and Sacramento helped raise me, which was my auntie, who was a little bit more stable. Mm-hmm. So I am a singer who likes to inspire. I like to tell stories. I like to make you feel something, and that's what I do.
0: So where did the Jimi Hendrix part come in? Because immediately most of us think of
2: guitar. Tom would have to tell you. Yeah. Right, exactly. Okay. Tom would have to tell you.
0: So did you disagree with his assessment?
2: No, I can't say that.
0: Are you saying that Tongo is up here just lying?
2: Listen. I know Tongo well enough to, he'll stop saying stuff before he lies. So it's just, so I'll stick with that. So
1: hold on, I'm chomping at the bit, though. I'll tell you why.
0: Okay, go ahead.
1: First of all, that's something Jimi Hendrix would say. You know what I mean? Keep it real humble. Keep it real humble in the interview. You know, but it's the kind of infinite threads of just of exploring a melody or a theme and attacking it so overwhelmingly. Back to kind of like the historical task, it's singers, artists like Vadia, why I fret not, or even why we don't even need to fear AI or something like that. Not to take it too science fiction, but what she demonstrates is that the human potential is infinite, is galactic. And now even, you know, and back down in the trenches, she even breaks out petals, you know, when she's so again, it's just a calculus that is out of this world, that she just performs instantly.
0: Buddy, let me ask you, you said front and center, your connection with the church. Mm-hmm. And over the years, when I hear people mention that, they usually lean into the fact that the church is where they were able to practice and hone their skills.
2: Absolutely.
0: And what I don't often hear is people talking about the spiritual aspect that they carry with their craft. How has the church really reflected in you, aside from the historical place that it's been for people to really just get their singing and their musicianship to be?
2: It's definitely more than chops. It's definitely more than that. There is the spiritual aspect, which keeps me grounded. It's the thing that people come back to. It's the thing that people feel. They feel that grounding. They feel that history of my life when I sing. And a lot of people afterwards, they'd be like, what church did you go to? oh, like this, I, this was a spiritual experience. It was like, cause it has to come from the spirit to reach it. So, that's what church has done for me. And especially, you know, my father, he was a pastor, a reverend. We went to church out here in Oakland, Starlight Missionary Baptist Church. And it was, that's where we were inducted. That's where we were, shown, how to reach people, how to witness to people, how to tell the stories, how to reiterate these things. And, it becomes more than a learned behavior. It becomes something that sinks in and becomes a part of you.
0: How do you avoid the temptation of doing it for self versus allowing yourself to be a vessel as a singer, where you can just allow that spirit to roll without you necessarily, you know, stepping in the way of that?
2: Yeah, yeah. You have to understand, you have to be humble. Humility is a big part of that. I think people lose that humility along the way somewhere. They lose their nervousness before they get on the stage. They lose sight of what the bigger picture is, and the bigger picture is leading somebody out of despair. It can change a life. It can keep somebody alive. I have this thing that I say, no graves, you know, and being an inspiration for people to make it to the next day. You have the seeds that grow the tree, that bear the fruit, that will nourish nations for generations. Those things that you have inside of you are not small, and they're meant to be planted, and they're meant to grow so people can glean from those things long after you're out of here. Long after. Those orchards and those groves, they matter. So you have to remember what you're doing it for. It is not just for self, because self goes away. And then you have to leave something behind, which other people will carry on. So that's what happens.
0: You know, I bring up the spiritual aspect because many people describe the time we're in as spiritual warfare. And I do see, or maybe it's me growing and noticing, but it seems like I see people and they present themselves artistically, and it's almost like something went off, you know. And I'll give an example. I'm listening to Jill Scott's album. You know, songs are pretty cool. Then it's I Say. And I'm listening to that song, and it's almost like I felt like she was like, what did you hold my coffee? Let me let you know what I can deliver. Yeah. And so, you know, it taking it to a whole other level where you listen to a song and you're like, this thing want to bring a tear to mine. Did you have a particular moment or incident where, you know, with you all working together that you just said, you know what? These people don't know who I am. They about to learn today.
2: I don't know if there was any of that. It is hard to feel that in a room with such gifted, amazing people like Tongo and Damani. Is just it's hard to just.
0: Now listen, you can forget that they're here.
2: I'm okay, so serious.
0: Let me see. You heard Tongo spitting his rhymes, doing his thing. You said to yourself, does this Negro think he the only one that can get busy on the mic? And then you stepped up. Was it a moment like that?
1: What the young folks say, I got to come back in the chat.
0: Yeah. Sometimes, no, or as Kendrick says, sometimes you got to step out and show.
1: Hey, I'm going to tell you something, man. I've never won a gunfight when Vadi is around. You understand what I'm saying? No one wins. You going home an afterthought. Somebody, might, you know.
0: So Vadi, come back.
2: To be completely honest, and not just no false modesty stuff. Okay. The only way I was able to do what I did is because of what they did. You know,
0: so that you
2: was,
0: had to step up.
2: I had to step up. You know what I'm saying? I had to come with it because they had already came with it. So it was just like, I can't be the weak link. Not when we're connecting our names together like this.
0: Well, I mean. So you knew that you could not be the weak link.
2: No. Okay. Ain't no none of that.
0: Okay. So nobody walked in the room and said, oh, you kind of remind me of Taylor Swift. And you was like, whoa.
2: Gowns would be a crazy thing. That would be so crazy. And I would definitely be hurt, and I would not be on this interview right now if that was the case.
0: Let me bring Damani in. Damani, some people know you. Other people are like, I heard the name, but they don't know who you is. What's a little Damani 101?
3: I'm a musician. I'm a composer from Sacramento, California, born and raised. Yeah, man, I just like creating music that hopefully makes people feel the way that I felt when I made it.
0: Now, as a composer, what does that entail?
3: Like writing music, ideas from scratch, or like, and I don't say scratch, like we all have things that we glean from, all the things that we've listened to, everything that we have come across and interface with that informs who we are, right? Mm-hmm. But like writing music from like no sound to organizing all the ideas, the instruments, and putting it all together. Like
0: that takes a skill set, because I'm thinking like I just go home and get a little drum machine and do a couple of patterns and I'm set to go. It sounds like it's a little bit more involved.
3: Well, yeah, I mean, I guess it happened for me different. I mean, I started off playing drums, right? Because I grew up playing in church too. I grew up like my dad started going to this church when I was three. I seen a drummer, and like that drummer from the time I was like 3-4 years old when I saw him, I fell in love with like music. But when it came to actual composing, that happened much later. I didn't start composing until I was like 16, 17. But that's because when I was in high school, I used to go to sleep in a couple of my classes, my French class, especially when I was in like 10th grade. But I started having these dreams where I would hear like full music compositions in my sleep. And so when that started happening, I remember I used to walk to the car, like holding my ears, trying not to let it escape from all the other sound that I would hear walking to the car after school. And I asked my dad to buy me a keyboard because I was like, maybe if I learn how to play this piano, I get these ideas out of my head that I keep hearing. And so he got me a keyboard when I was like almost 17 years old. It was a cheap Casio, but he told me you can't just learn how to play this.
0: So you started late. Yeah. You're talking about 17.
3: Yeah. So I was like 16, 17. I started playing piano 100%. And my dad, he told me you can't just learn how to play this keyboard. You got to learn how to use everything on this Casio that exists. And I was like, okay, as long as you get it. If you get it, I'll do it. He got the Casio and it had 6 tracks on it. So you could record on it. But you can't, like, it wasn't like you could record today where you can, like, punch in or you can, like, I'm going to record the first part and then I'll go do the second part. Like, no, I had to record the whole song all the way through and then you go to the next sound and record the song all the way through. And then I can only have 2 songs on there at a time. And so I kept hearing these ideas. And when I would try to pick out these songs that was in my head, after I recorded 2, I had to erase them and then create new ones. But if I wanted to hear what I made before, I had to remember it and re-record the whole thing all over again.
0: Wow.
3: And so, like, that's how it started for me. And that's when I got into, like, learning more about the different music and composing and all that stuff.
0: So, if you don't mind, about how old are you?
3: Now, I just turned 40.
0: Okay, so, when you're coming up, if my math is mathing,
3: yeah,
0: right, you're probably hearing, of great producers,
3: mm-hmm.
0: If we're on the hip hop side, your Jay Dillas mm-hmm. and Q-Tips, maybe mm-hmm. Public Enemy is still, in a mix.
3: Public Enemy was, I was young when Public Enemy was there.
0: So Pete Rock and them?
3: Yeah.
0: Okay. So did any of those folks, lean onto you, or were there others like your D'Angelo's and, and Raphael's? So, and
3: yeah, it's interesting because like a lot of times people talk about how the most famous people who are producing music are their influences, right? And some of them absolutely are. But my first influences when it came to beat making was my cousin Chris. My cousin Chris was like, he came to my grandmother's house and had this very cheap program called Magic's Music Maker 7. And I had never seen anything because I just had my keyboard. Mm-hmm. And so he was the first person that I actually saw making beats. Just like the first musician that inspired me was somebody that was local. It was just somebody in the area. It wasn't like, oh, this famous. And then after that, I started paying attention to all of the famous people. So honestly, like my cousin Chris was one of my first influences when it came to like production and beat making. But honestly, again, the idea of even doing any of that had everything to do with trying to get the idea of the compositions that I was hearing in my head
0: right
3: out.
0: So is anybody you hear now you know, or in the past that you look and be like, yeah, I really learned a lot from how they went about doing things. For example, you know, a lot of people who are old enough would remember when Public Enemy started doing cram sampling. And then other people remember Marley Marl when he first started sampling. And then years later, people would look at a Doug Infinite or a Common, I mean, not Common, but a Kanye, right?
3: Yeah.
0: So, you know, I'm just using some names where people like.
3: And everyone that you're naming, the type of production that they do, especially when it comes to sampling, I don't really see as composing, but more as arranging. You see what I'm saying? They're taking things that have already been created and rearranging them to make something new, which is amazing. I'm not taking any credit from them. But when I think of composers, I think of guys like Mingus. I think of guys like Quincy. I think of the composers for Earth, Wind, and Fire and all of these compositions, right? And then on top of that, one of the most influential, the compositions that were the most influential for me at the time was gospel music. Because I was hearing a lot of that. My dad used to listen to gospel music and smooth jazz. That's what he would play all the time. But like, of course, on a smooth jazz station, you get a lot of oldies too.
0: Yeah.
3: And so we would get all of, whether it was George Benson or Steely Dan or all of those guys. And then all of this stuff. And there is one album that I do remember that like literally changed a lot of things for me. And it was a Kim Burrell album, the live in concert one, which is a gospel album, but it was like super live and had crazy arrangements and the musicians were doing a bunch of crazy stuff. And for people who love gospel and they love Kim Burrell, they don't even really like that album as their favorite album. But for me, that was one that was, I mean, I used to play that album every day, twice a day, like the whole thing for like a year straight. And so like there's different albums that were like that for me, but like the arrangements of gospel music, the arrangements of like soul music, the arrangements of jazz, obviously, because that happened for me right after high school, which I was like 18 years old, met a guy, mentor, Reggie Graham, who gave me a bunch of jazz records. And then my boy Sorrow, his dad had a large collection of jazz, and I got introduced to a whole lot of music in that way, and different musicians, and that's where it really started taking off for me.
0: Before we take a musical break, and I'll have you pick out a song that you can tell us to listen to.
3: Oh, my goodness.
0: There's somebody who's listening and is going, what you mean we just arrangers?
2: You know, you
0: put something. It's like, what do you mean we just arrangers, man? We took some stuff. We sampled it. We twisted it. We added like Premier.
3: I never said they were just
0: DJ
3: arrangers.
0: Premier is angry at you right now.
3: He might be angry, and he has every right to be mad if that's what he chooses to do.
0: I'm not speaking for Premier.
3: I got you. But here's the thing. I didn't say that they were just arrangers, but I said that what they're doing, I see as arranging. It's like if a song already exists and I create a new version of that song, it means I created a new arrangement of something that already existed.
0: Okay, let me ask you this. Isn't, especially coming out of the church, isn't a lot of what we do, especially when we create black music, something that existed and we kind of add our own flavor, our own twist to it, and we get inspired, we hear a riff, and then you take that riff and move it to the next level?
3: Sure. So, I mean, again, that's like saying, like I mentioned in the beginning, we all have the influences and the things that we have come from as when we come up with our own ideas. That's like saying that none of Tongo's poems that he wrote, that he didn't write those, that he actually, you know, he was influenced by this and he was influenced by that, influenced by others. But the dictionary, whoever invented the English language is who wrote Tongo's poem. That's what that's like saying. But there is a difference between taking literally, like if I take a painting that already exists and I put a piece of paper over it and I trace it, did I create this painting or did I just kind of redraw it, right? Or even if I say, I take this painting and I say, I'm going to take this image that already exists and I'm going to rearrange the image to where now the top is the bottom and the bottom is the side and this and this and that. It's a rearrangement of the something that already existed to create something new. But then composition is where you are actually starting from nothing that already currently exists. Obviously your influences and all this stuff, we can get super philosophical about nobody's creating anything. I'm with you on that. But at the end of the day, it's like the original idea.
0: Okay.
3: For whatever the original means in the context.
0: Hold on a second.
3: I'm sure Tongo's going to take it.
0: No. We're going to take a musical break, and we're going to come back and continue this argument. Man, he just derailed it. No, I'm just kidding. For real, the album, which I was going to say is Telephone Jams. It's Travelers.
3: Telephone jams.
4: Tell old Mr. Telephone. No, what's the album?
3: Telephone jams.
4: You got me all twisted. Thank you. Traveling Shoes. I was like, Mr. Telephone Traveler. No, Traveling Shoes. Pick a song off this album. Uh-huh. Tell us what you really want us to listen to as we take a break.
3: So many good ones.
4: Just pick one. We have plenty of time to get others.
3: I'm going to go with No Rest in Place.
4: Okay. Tell us what you want us to listen to. Starting with your composing.
3: Well, this song is if we were going crazy on the composition, I would have chose why is the name escaping me? The one
4: it's called Tiny Telephone. No.
3: Why is the name of that song escaping me? It has an arrangement on it for sure. But Ascension. Let's start with Ascension, and if we want to go on an arrangement, and I had Marcus McCulley. He also came and arranged the strings on that because we had a small orchestra on that song. Yeah, if you're listening to the arrangement on this, listen to how the strings and the piano interact, how it moves after he's done with the poem, and the arrangement continues with just the music. I don't even want to tell you what it means because I want you to listen to it and decide, and you tell me or where it took you. Like, you just decide where it took you.
4: Okay. Here it is. It's called Ascension. It is from Tango.
3: Vadia.
4: And Damani. Yeah. What's the name of your group?
2: DVT.
4: DVT. All right. Okay. There you go. We're going to take a break. We'll be right back.

0: He's not getting it. The pain was just not sliding down the notes right. Not saving someone's world. Just odd walls of fear asking, what is there actually a true self? Between these mildly confident walls, recalling how the front of the body feels outside. Social contracts, well-dressed and courted shrewdly. Stab that shrewdly.
1: So we're back here, David D, hanging out with you with DVT. That's Tongo, Badia, and Damani. They're here. Okay. I want to come back, and we've just been talking and having fun. First of all, let's talk a little bit about how you all even came together, because that's a very interesting story. I'll start off with you, Vadi, and then we'll go to Tongo.
2: You see, the thing is, it didn't start with me. I came in later. This began with Tongo and Damani, so you might want to have Tongo start the story, y'all.
1: Okay, Tongo, you want to start the story?
3: All right. So it started with me as a stalker. Because I actually opened for Damani's group, or the group he had at the time called Mino Yancey. That was, don't get me to promote me. I mean, but there was also some, they were like four aliens, man. I opened for them, at the first Friday in Oakland Museum shows. I believe that was the first Friday thing. I was just blown out of all my minds, you know.
1: What blew your mind?
3: It was this kind. It was like they had this fluency. And again, in just this higher math of musical language, and they were able to talk to each other. I mean, going at the speed of light, you know, the skill was crazy. I said, here are like some real samurai, you know? So I saw that. And then a friend of mine said, Mino Yancey is having a little show in their the residency they had at the Zoo Lab. So they were in there playing again and again. I was just like, this is ridiculous, you know. You know, usually I'm not really scared of too many people, man, but I seen these guys. I was like, oh, yeah. That might be a tough time in the ring if I ever have to, dance with them. I told everybody who cared what I saw those couple of times. And then fast forward, this beautiful brother friend to us, saw Mark Bamuthi Joseph. He put us on the same gig at the Yerba Buena Center for Arts. So he hit me like, man, you want to do this thing with Mino Yancey? I had to act like, you know, I had to contain myself. Like, yeah, sure.
1: You know, let me think about it. Right. Yeah, let me see if I'm free that day.
3: Right, let me see if I'm busy. Oh, look at that. It's just wide open. It so happens to be. It was. I mean, I know it was going to be love at first sight, you know, you know what I mean? But it was more than a treat. And Damani, I think it was off of just the practice, right?
4: Yeah, just off of the sound check.
5: Yeah, the day before.
3: It was like, man, we got to do something.
4: Yeah.
3: And so in gangster fashion, I show up to the Zoo Lab, right? And Damani calls me like, man, we about to do this, we gotta do this set at the Den?
5: I don't even remember what
3: that,
5: the what that the venue
3: spot,
5: was.
3: That's attached to the Fox.
5: Yeah, it was here in Oakland. I don't remember. I don't remember exactly what the venue was. It's one of these venues. We didn't been in a lot of.
3: So I'm sitting here like, yeah, that's the life of a warrior right there. Like, man, just got to go casually do this set down the street. I'm like, man, we in the Rat Pack times or something with these cats, you know?
2: Yeah.
3: But he was like, man, the engineer know you coming. You know, just go in there, do whatever you want. And it was funny. The engineer was super cool. He playing these skeletons they made. And it was like, all right, pick one. And me and the engineer was like, bro, all of this is dope. You know, let's just do all of them. You know? So we did that. We did all of them. And that was, you know, that was the beginning.
1: Okay, let me ask you, Damani, were you impressed with his rhyming? You know, I mean, were you like, you know, he's all right, but, you know, Dr. Seuss a little bit better.
5: Well, first
1: Cat in the Hat can get it.
5: Well, at first I was confused because Bamuthi was like, I want you, you're going to, me and Yancy, you guys are going to perform with Tongo. And I said, cool, can you like send me his stuff? We can prepare for him. We want to make sure we, you know, put our best foot forward. And Bamuthi was like, no, we're not going to send you nothing. And I asked him again like later on, he was, no, you just sound check, it'll be fine, just get in there and sound check. And so he had me doing that with a few different people that was performing that night. And so I get there, and when I see Tongo, first of all, I don't tend to see people who is that much taller than me. And so that was shocking. And then he had an afro, and I always, because my grandfather had an afro and my pops had, I always like afro, so I was like, okay. And he got an afro. And then when we did the sound check, we walked in there and we didn't know what was going to happen. And I said, well, Tongo, what you want to do? He's like, y'all just do something. I'll figure it out. So I had the drummer start playing a groove, immediately fell in with whatever ideas that we improvised right on the spot. And then as it was happening, I was like, this is happening in a way that I didn't expect. He's actually like, because I'd say this all the time. And last time I said this, there was other poets in the room. And so there's no other poets in the room right now, except for all of you listening. I wasn't even into poetry like that. I wasn't the guy that was listening and going to the poetry slams. I was over it. But when I heard Tongo, I was like, if this is poetry, then I have not, maybe I don't know what poetry is. Maybe I haven't seen.
1: Yeah. You have been watching the Dr. Seuss things, and he was saying, I'm done with poetry, man. The Grinch Who Stole Christmas is not on my menu.
5: I was like, because if what Tongo was doing was poetry, everything else I've been hearing, I've been hoodwinked and bamboozled. So that right after the sound check, though, I did tell him, I said, hey, man, look, we in the studio in Oakland for the week. You got to come. Can you come through? You got to come through. He's like, I think you came through that Friday. And so we went back to the studio in Oakland that night. We left San Francisco. And I think it was not that night, but the next day, me and Somani, we just went in the studio and started recording random ideas that we think Tongo could just come in. Because that's what we did at the sound check. We just played a random idea. And so we just started doing that. And that's how so Tongo's right. When he came to the studio, we had to do that show. When we got back to the studio, Tongo was already done.
1: Let me ask you, you know, the fact that you kind of are interacting with each other sight unseen, which mm-hmm. requires a lot of skill and improvisation. Mm-hmm. How much of what you all did with jazz? Because that seems to be a cornerstone of jazz. You hear Wynton Marsalis say, man, we could just walk in the room, not know each other, but we can have a conversation.
5: Yeah, I think Wynton Marsalis would disagree that what we're doing is jazz based on his definition of what jazz
1: true.
5: Is.
1: Yeah. but the basis is,
5: the improvised music for sure. Like that's 100% of what that's what it was. And so he was like a musician in the band. Like, you know, you have a band and you may have the rhythm section and you might have the whoever's playing the lead, the horn, the trumpet, the saxophone, whatever. And he was the lead of the band and we were the rhythm section. And it just made sense the way it happened organically.
1: Real talk. Now, can I bring you in?
2: Yeah. I mean, now, I still,
1: you know, so
2: still
1: these well, yeah, this, well, you know, we don't have all day. You can go
2: right.
1: through it. But we got the Genesis, so
2: right.
1: But I want to know where Jimi Hendrix rolled in, you know.
2: Oh man. It might have been SF Jazz. I think SF Jazz is where I came in. We did Muscle Shoals and Mino Yasi, Damani rearranged rearrange some songs that were recorded at this famous studio in the South called Muscle
1: Shoals. Wait, so you all were at Muscle Shoals?
2: No. Oh. We were just redoing some music that was created there. I was at that show that I met Tongo, right? Was Tongo on it?
5: I don't know. But I know that you were already on the song though before you met Tongo.
2: Right.
5: Because I went, go ahead, Tongo.
3: Yeah, but let me tell you what's happened ever since. You know what I'm saying? Ever since every gig, body on deck, I'm like, well, time to go get beat up.
2: Because I'm not exactly sure if Nature of the World came right after that. No, but
5: Nature of the World was the first song that we finished. And no, we didn't finish that at Zoo Labs.
2: Then where did we finish that?
5: No, Tongo finished, he did his poem on there. Mm-hmm. I took it home and finished doing the production. And then I had you, because I was like, this song missing something.
2: It needed something,
5: but it didn't need like any more lyrics. Because on this one, Tongo had, he did his thing on this. And so I had you.
2: Take pieces of Tongo's poem.
6: Yes.
1: And look at these young folks not being able to remember anything. Listen, all these younger people haven't seen your moments. You know, I think it was nice. When did we do that?
2: I'm good for what. I ain't no shame behind it either. I made it these years. So, Nature of the World. It was shocking. It was mind blowing, and being able to be a part of that particular song. And when I was first listening to it, I was like, what do you grab? What do you take from all of this that he's giving you? You know what I'm saying? Like, you have to attach yourself to something because that it'll be gone. You know what I mean? It's that type of thing. It's constantly moving. It's a river of this just goodness. But, Nature of the World, when I came in, and I was able to put myself on that song, or they brought me in there.
1: So you had to call on the ancestors and higher power to make sure.
2: Let's
1: play Nature of the World. Can we do that? Mm. Off the album, Traveling Shoes.
2: Traveling Shoes.
1: Yeah.

0: was rose from the grave and said, just give me 5 more minutes. He said, running water is a myth. It's us who are running up, down, and all alongside this water. And people don't rise from the grave. They not laid down either. It's us who flip all around their bodies. So beware when the people around you all look like they about to jump. It might be your time. You'll feel the heat. And when four walls demand to be four walls and the earth outside mutes, don't panic. And don't try to recreate the earth outside. Don't tell jokes to yourself. And don't even talk disrespectfully to the four walls. Instead, unclench your fists and walk away. There might be heaven if you understand the nature of the world.
1: Back here, we're talking to DVT. Okay, that is Damari.
2: It's okay. We're going to know each other by the time it's
3: done. You can just hand us the mic and then we'll just introduce ourselves.
1: This is
4: Damani.
3: Vadia.
5: Tango.
1: There you have it. Man, why can't y'all just come up with a different type of name so we don't have this confusion?
3: Those are real names. Those are our names. Those are our real names. Our given names.
1: You know, come up with something different. You know, why can't you all be the cats or the dogs or the, you know, the rhinos?
3: We brought it down to just letters. DVD.
1: But there's so many letters. So I'm like DVD, there's PG&E, you know, there's LOMA, you know. I'm on the internet all day. There's like 15 different letters. You know, speak regular, you know. Come up with something different. Make it easier for us.
3: Woo.
1: You know.
3: That ain't our problem. The world is trying to make it our problem. Yeah, you got to get it.
1: Well, on a more serious note, I started off by talking about the challenges that are in front of us. And, you know, where do you all see yourself headed right now? I talked about the different burdens we see artists having to at least consider, you know, making sure the history's on point and that's resurrected. You know, so it's good that you mentioned some of these names. There's somebody sitting there going, who's Aretha? Mm-hmm. You know, who are these people? Who's Sam? Who's, you know, mm-hmm. who's Jimi Hendrix? At the same time, you want to be innovative and you don't want to be preaching. Mm-hmm. You want to be inspiring. And then you also have to have a skill set that is on par with what everybody else is expecting. So where do you see things headed at this point?
3: You know, me trying to predict the future, it hasn't worked out too well. But I can capture what we're living in a moment. I can, you know, I can write it down and have an account of what I'm experiencing. And my experiences will hopefully shape the future. But I don't know what's going to happen. I just don't.
1: Okay. Damani.
2: I feel like where we're going, that an artist should know why they're doing what they're doing. They should know why, so that there's something that is more meaningful and deeper than just trying to become famous. So that there's something that is more meaningful than trying to be validated. Because if that's all we do it for, then we burn out, we won't last, and we won't make art that is really authentic to ourselves and for other people. And so I think that with everything being as it is and the opportunities that musicians have as, you know, the world has shifted with the independence and all the stuff that we do, that you actually have the opportunity to present an authentic version of yourself and to serve a group or a pocket of people, even if it isn't the masses, in a way that will not only give to them and fill them up, but actually fill you up.
1: Real talk. Yeah. And that should be an artist's creed right now. Yeah. For real. Mm-hmm. Tango?
5: Hey, you know, I'm about to get grumpy. You know, I just think if at this point you still trying to participate in this settler colonial project they call the United States, this is a poison you're gonna have to let go. I think as far as like the cultural work goes, almost one of the even from co-creating it to, you know, just every kind of seat on this bus I've had. I think what it asks us to do is really operate from our entire humanity, from, you know, the depths of our spirit. And that's what, you know, this kind of project is an invitation to. You know, they asked a revolutionary who I'll keep nameless on these. They asked a revolutionary how they were able to defeat these so-called first world militaries. And they said, well, our soldiers are politically superior, meaning really they had access to their whole selves. They're not just living this zombified existence, you know, that, you know, a settler colonial project like the United States would have you. So starting from this baseline of a complete embrace and exploration of your total humanity, and also understanding that that exploration can only take place collectively, and that though we can't immediately transform this environment outside, we can transform the immediate environments of the way we unite. And so that is an unavoidable step that we have to take right now. And, you know, like Malcolm said in 64, like, it's not, time is running out, time is up. You know what I mean? So, yeah. So that's, I think just kind of, you know, just that all out unity is the only thing that really will get us out of this decade, let alone, you know.
1: Let me ask you this as we close out. You know, I said your mom earlier. Does she approve of all this? Because she's pretty hardcore.
5: Got the stamp. The revolution approves. The Central Committee was pleased.
1: Well, and what about your little one?
5: She definitely approves. And in fact, she's also been drafted into. So DVT is actually a multi-generational concept. As Vadi and Damani also have a daughter. Mm-hmm. My daughter has it a little easier, you know, because my daughter, all she has to do is be deep. Their daughter's going to actually have to be skilled and proficient.
1: So the kids approve in your.
3: Oh yeah, no. She put her stamp on. She goes into the studio with her dad, and anytime he started playing something from Traveling Shoes album, she go in there. She'll put her hand up, and then she'll be like, bounce with it. She'll be like, okay. Yeah, I like that, Dad. I like that. That's good.
1: Body up for the kids.
3: Oh yeah.
2: Especially No Resting Place. That was the loose song. Yeah.
1: So the kids approve.
2: Oh, 100%.
5: You know, our short film for.
1: That's right. I forgot about that.
5: The world is on. It's on YouTube right now, and my daughter will be like, Daddy song. Put on Daddy song. You know what I'm saying?
1: Well, there you have it. Three very talented individuals. Representing, I think, the renaissance of artistry coming out of Oakland, right? They themselves can hold court by themselves, but they came together. But when you look and you take a step back and you see everybody from the Boots Rileys to the LaRussells to the Ryan Cooglers and everything to the Raphael Sadiqs, there's a lot of stuff going on to Ryan Nichols, you know, the Bamboos and Rocky Rivera. There's a lot of stuff jumping off here. And I'm glad to see that you all are front and center in the middle of this renaissance. We're going to take a break on Hard Knock Radio. We out of here. Peace.

0: Almost in disgust, waiting for the ink to dry.
1: We haven't much time. We haven't much time.
2: I immediately played the records, and since then I've played them so often, I almost know them by heart.
1: We haven't much time.
3: Where's their sense of what's right? Their respect for what's happened here.
1: We haven't much time.
4: How far can we go?
5: We've got to start somewhere.
4: Been starting, that's the whole point. We've been starting all types of places, man.
5: It's
1: starting.
4: It's starting to be destroyed.
1: We haven't much time. 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
4: Stand up, stand up. 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
5: Welcome to the Ralph Nader Radio Hour. My name is Steve Scrovan, along with my co-host David Feldman. Hello, David.
6: Hello.
5: And our producer, Hannah Feldman. Hello, Hannah.
7: Hello, Steve.
5: And the man of the hour, Ralph Nader. Hello, Ralph.
8: Hello, everybody. This program answers the question why democracy matters, because it measures its rise and decline among almost 200 countries, and we'll concentrate on our own.
5: That's right, Ralph. Our first guest today will be Dr. Marina Nord of the VDEM Institute in Sweden. VDEM stands for Varieties of Democracy. And they produce the largest global data set on democracy with over 32 million data points for 202 countries and territories ranging from the French Revolution to 2025. Involving over 4,200 scholars and other country experts, VDEM measures over 600 different attributes of democracy. Dr. Nord is co-author of this year's VDEM Democracy Report, which measures democracy around the world. Specifically, the report looks for electoral democracies with well-functioning checks and balances on executive power by the legislature and the judiciary, and a strong rule of law that protects equal civil liberties. This year's report found that the Trump administration, wait for it, is dismantling democracy at a speed, quote, unprecedented in modern history, end quote. Ralph has been making this argument for the last year and a half. Now we have the numbers to prove it. Next up, we welcome back Ralph Estes. Mr. Estes is the author of several books, including Tyranny of the Bottom Line, Why Corporations Make Good People Do Bad Things, and Fight the Corpocracy, Take Back Democracy, A Mad as Hell Guide for the 99%. We're going to talk to Mr. Estes about corporations and their shady accounting practices. As always, somewhere in the middle, we'll check in with our intrepid corporate crime reporter, Russell Mokyber. But first, let's find out how democracy is faring in the Trump era. Anna?
7: Marina Nord is a postdoctoral research fellow at the VDEM Institute in Gothenburg, Sweden. She is co-author of VDEM's Democracy Report 2026, Unraveling the Democratic Era. Welcome to the Ralph Nader Radio Hour, Dr. Marina Nord.
9: Thank you. It's a pleasure to be with you.
8: Welcome indeed, Marina. We're quite impressed by your academic credentials. You've taken a lot of exams in your career. And listeners should know that Marina has not only a degree in Sweden, but she also has degrees from universities in Germany and Russia, which obviously means she is multilingual and very capable in analyzing comparative political and economic systems. Now, your institute, which is at the University of Gothenburg, puts out an annual report comparing levels of democracy among almost 200 countries. To do that, you have to develop yardsticks that have a reliability to them. And the yardsticks that you develop resulted in your concluding that Trump and his administration has dismantled democratic institutions in the United States at a faster rate than any other country has done in the 21st century, comparing it, for example, to Orbán's Hungary and other countries. And you now are ranking the United States as the 51st, with Denmark being first, Sweden second, for what you call the liberal democracy index. And the yardsticks you use are not surprising, and we're going to talk about them. But for the yardsticks that were applied in the United States, one was the dismantling of checks and balances between the three branches of government, concentrating power in the White House. Another one is contempt for the judiciary, belittling the rule of law. Third one is the purge, in effect, inside the executive branch, demanding only loyalty and undermining the civil service. Then you have undoing civil rights and equality before the law, which was given even greater intensity in a recent Supreme Court decision. And then you have civil and human rights rollbacks, weakened equality before the law. Now, could you tell our listeners a little bit about the Institute, how it got started in this rather perilous arena of comparisons? Because, you know, the countries that don't do well can take umbrage and criticize what you're doing. So let's start at the beginning. How was this Institute started, and how many years you've been operating with these annual reports comparing almost 200 countries?
9: Well, we are a large international research project. It started as a research project, and the data was created for research purposes mainly. It's a collaboration of many, many researchers across the world, so it's not only people who sit in Sweden. We have 5 principal investigators, 2 of them based in Sweden, 2 in the United States, and 1 in Norway. We have 23 project managers who are responsible for developing different, like how to measure different aspects of democracy. We have more than 100 country coordinators, and we have more than 4,000 experts who assess different aspects of democracy. So we people who sit in Sweden, we only aggregate the data that we get from experts. And that's done also with a measurement model that takes into account uncertainty, biases among experts, disagreements among experts. So it's the most developed and the most sophisticated attempt to measure democracy in the world that we have so far. So that started late 2010, and then in 2012, if I remember correctly, that's the moment when Institute was formed. And we have headquarters in Sweden, so that's the place where we aggregate the data. So the data that we have for democracy runs up to 1789, the year of the French Revolution. And we have more than 31 million data points in the data set. So we measure almost every single aspect of democracy that you can think of. So one thing that needs to be said is that it's not us people who sit in Sweden who decide how democratic each country is. It's experts on countries, and none of them measures the aggregate democracy. So they're experts on specific aspects of democracy, say experts only on legislative constraints or only on civil society or only on freedom of expression. And then it's all aggregated using the measurement model into an composite democracy index.
8: As you go into the yardsticks that you use to measure the level of democracy in the United States, could you define democracy? What is the definition of democracy that you use at the Institute?
9: So our abbreviation is VDEM, which means varieties of democracy. And that's because among the research community, there is no single definition of what democracy is. So a short definition is that democracy is ruled by the people. And then everyone agrees that at the core of democracy are elections. So electoral democracy is the core of any type of democracy. And it exists when elections are free, fair, and recurring. Elected officials wield political power de facto, and then political parties and candidates can compete freely in elections, and there is a reasonably level playing field around elections. But then that's electoral democracy, that's at the core of any democracy. But then on top of that, you can have many different aspects of democracy. That's about how democracy functions between elections. And in Democracy Report, we stay with the definition of liberal democracy, and that means that it's not only about elections, it's also about checks and balances on the executive between elections by the legislative branch and by the judiciary, and strong rule of law, protection of civil rights and human rights, and equality before the law. So that's the definition of liberal democracy with which we go in the democracy report. We have several other definitions of democracy for research purposes, like deliberative democracy, egalitarian democracy, and other things. I will not talk about them today because we stay with this, what we wrote in the democracy report, not to confuse the listener. So when we talk about liberal democracy, we usually talk about two aspects that we measure. That is, and one is electoral and quality of elections and everything that goes into the elections. And the other thing is what we call liberal component, is everything that goes into the separation of power, protection of human rights, civil rights, and so on.
8: Well, let's go to a dimension of what you're talking about. Voter turnout, one. Voter repression and obstruction, two. And in our country, most prominently in the news these days, is redistricting decisions by the Supreme Court of the United States that have been accused by their critics as shifting the power where the politicians pick the voters by gerrymandering districts rather than the voters select the politicians. Later in the program, Marina, we're having the formidable Ralph Estes, who wrote the classic book, Tyranny of the Bottom Line, which deals with yardsticks that are manipulated to effectuate corporate performance apart from the facts and the realities on the ground. And you're not going to deal with yardsticks dealing with corporations, for example. But let's talk about the voters. How do you deal with the complex situation in the United States? Low voter turnout, voter suppression and obstruction, and the redistricting.
9: So if I may take one step back and just to explain what we mean by this democratic backsliding in the United States, because I think it will be something that gives the context of what we are talking about. Because you started with saying that democratic backsliding in the United States is one of the most rapid declines compared to other countries. And just to exemplify what it means, it's only six countries during the 21st century have registered larger one-year drops on the aggregate liberal democracy index, and all of them are coups. If you look at the last almost 250 years, so for which we have data going back to 1789, there were only 35 instances of more rapid dismantling of democracy. Almost all of them were either military coups or international interventions, like during the Second World War or German occupation of Norway. And if you remove all of those, there is prominently among those 35 instances, one is Adolf Hitler, who was faster than Trump dismantling democracy in a country, not through a military coup and not through an international intervention. So what we mean by dismantling is that you decline on the aggregate liberal democracy index, and then that decline may happen either in an electoral dimension or in a liberal dimension. And that's a very important thing to note, is that looking at our data that goes back only by the end of 2025, because we don't have data for 2026 yet. On the electoral component, the United States is still relatively stable. So the only thing that in the electoral component that declines substantially in a dramatic way is freedom of expression. The extent to which you can freely express your opinion about the current government, which is part of the electoral component because it's about all the environment that goes around the elections. Partly that explanation why the United States is remains stable on the electoral component is that we can assess election-specific indicators only when you have elections. So in 2025, there were no elections, so we have nothing to assess. So the data that we have for elections is almost entirely based on the data for 2024, which were the elections conducted under the Biden administration. This is why, going back to your question about elections, on elections, the United States is still doing relatively good. And this is the reason why the United States still qualifies as a democracy by the minimal definition of democracy, electoral democracy. Everything else where we see that the United States is declining in terms of different aspects of democracy are the declines in the liberal component. This is the components that are separation of power, civil rights, human rights, protection of the rule of law, and all of those things. And that's why what we see with attacks on elections that are now happening in the United States is something that we can assess only qualitatively. So we don't have data for that. We are waiting for the midterms to see what happens with quality of elections because we need it to be assessed, you know? So that's why in terms of data, it's very hard for me to assess. Like, we know that it's very serious, the attacks that are happening on the elections. What we know also for sure, looking back at data, that attacks on elections were very severe under the first Trump administration. So we saw those declines, and we know that if it continues in the same way, then there are risks that something similar might happen with the midterms as well. But in terms of data so far, we see that electoral components of democracy remain relatively stable.
8: Well, I'm curious to see how you draw the line between political democracy and economic democracy. Years before, economists called themselves political economists, Marina. And back in the 1910s and 1920s, they didn't draw the line. It's often drawn here. But can you really have political democracy if you don't have freedom of contract? Basically, contracts are standardized, one-sided contracts between corporations and consumers, for example, and it's take it or leave it. All the companies in the banking industry or in the insurance industry, they have the same contracts. They don't compete. And as a result, when there is a dispute, the access to justice comes into bear as a yardstick. Can they go to court? And of course, with contracts that are fine print and that have compulsory arbitration, it's very hard to go to court. So you don't have much access to justice. And then there's this phenomena, which you're quite familiar with, where the owners of property, the owners of capital, the owners of public lands, the people, that is, the owners of the public airwaves, have no control over what they own. It has been seized by corporations. Radio, TV stations decide 24/7 who gets on, who doesn't. The oil, timber, gas industry has huge power over exploiting the public lands and so forth. So you have the commons, which could be a pillar of democracy, that is commonly owned property, pension funds that would have power over stock markets, and they have lost any power over stock markets, any stocks of the companies they own. When you have a breakdown, it translates into a deterioration of democracy as you define it. So do you think you should qualify your criteria to at least recognize these yardsticks that are deteriorating both economic and political democracy, such as government-guaranteed capitalism? If you're a big enough corporation and you get in trouble, you don't go bankrupt, you go to Washington for a bailout, a subsidy, a handout. Is it fair to say that without excessively confusing your readers of your report, which will tell our readers how to get the annual report of the Institute, is that something you should explore?
9: Well, I think that's the question more about why democracy is declining, honestly, in the United States. So it's not about measuring the magnitude of decline. It's about looking for the causes of decline. And there is some research out there also that explains that part of the reason, for example, why democracy is declining globally, it's not only in the United States, is rising inequality. And as you correctly said, that parts of those, what has to be equal access in terms of rule by the people, but not everyone has de facto the same ability to influence the elections. Because of course, if you're Elon Musk, of course, you can influence elections a lot more than if you're a blue-collar worker somewhere in Texas or in any other country. But one of the things that we see in data is that equality before the law is declining. And that's particularly, for example, now with the Trump administration, is that the decline that is measured by Aronding Index, what's called access to justice, transparent laws with predictable enforcement, impartial public administration, all of those indicators are declining. And that means that there are a lot of now politicization of justice is purges of civil services. All of those are examples that internal accountability, this dismantling of internal accountability system. So it's basically Trump administration is becoming quite unpredictable now.
8: What do you do, Marina, when the head of our government admits that he's an autocrat, that he can do whatever he wants? He said it in July 2019. He said with Article 2 of the Constitution, quote, "I can do whatever I want as president," end quote. When the New York Times asked him, are there any constraints on what he does? He said, only his moral sense. In other words, not the Constitution, not federal law, not federal regulations, not international treaties. How do you affect your index here when the head of state, in effect, admits that he is only a law unto himself? He violates laws every day. He violates our Constitution every day. He boasts, he brags, he doesn't hide anything. He issues illegal executive orders by the dozens, which violate federal statutes and the Constitution. How do you crank in what may be called the idiosyncratic self-admission as well as execution of a dictatorial mindset that is reflected in the tyrant Donald J. Trump?
9: Well, we do not measure his words, right? So we measure how institutions function de facto. And what's for us is a lot more important is not only what he says, but how other institutions, checks and balances, function to constrain him. And one of the things that we see is, for example, is that Congress is not constraining him in any way. And this is very, very serious, because if you have a president who violates the law, who violates the Constitution, you should have the judiciary who stood up, the Supreme Court, who should stand up to protect the Constitution. You should have the Congress who is not allowed to take over the powers from the Congress. And this is something that is very, very concerning, a lot more concerning than what Trump is saying. What I find a lot more concerning is that there are no checks and balances to constrain him. You know, especially if you look, for example, at how Congress was acting, is one of the things that you will see in our report is that Congress has effectively abdicated its powers to the president. It's not there because, yes, Trump is issuing the executive orders, but look at what Congress is doing. If you look at 2025, there were only 49 laws that were passed during 2025, and all of them are some minor issues like renaming something like a national park somewhere, giving a gold medal for some achievements to someone. And then at the same time, President Trump signed in 2025, 225 executive orders, and almost all of them on major issues like reevaluating U.S. foreign aid or dismantling USAID or some other institutes created by the Congress. And at the same time, what we see is that the Supreme Court is not intervening to restrict. And in some ways, it's even empowering, you know, kind of contributes to broaden the executive authority to control, for example, federal spending. Democracy is not only about what the president does. It's also about how other institutions are constraining the president when he clearly violates the law.
8: Well said. Now, I want to bring you down on the ground in the United States where citizen groups are trying to use the tools of democracy to advance justice for workers, consumers, children, the environment, and so forth. Now, when we work on the ground in Washington, D.C., for example, we have to work through Congress to get legislation passed or to block legislation. And the first thing we come up against is campaign contributions by corporations with clear quid pro quo exchange. For example, the banks put a lot of money into the Senate and House banking committees. They don't bother with the public lands interior committees so much. So we have to overcome that anti-democratic obstruction. Another obstruction is the media. The corporate media lives on advertising by corporations. They are licensed by the Federal Communication Commission. They pay nothing for their license, and as I said, they determine who says what and who doesn't 24 hours a day. They are the tenants, but we, the people, own the airwaves, and we're the landlords, but we have no power. So when we're trying to advance consumer or labor or environmental or other political reform legislation, we don't get that much coverage because the corporations are very powerful on the media with their advertising dollars, which are not regulated. A third obstruction is the duality of the Republican Democrats. They're on the same side pushing for a massive bloated military budget. It's extraordinary. The Democrats used to be modest critics of excessive military spending. Since 2011, they have been joining the Republicans in giving the generals more money than they asked for. they actually add to the Pentagon budget that's proposed by the executive branch. Well, that's another obstruction of a democratic society. Then we also are confronted by corporate welfare. So we try, say, to defend a competitive economy, which means defending small business entries and involvements. And we come up against the federal government being influenced to bail out corporations, bail out Wall Street, provide all kinds of subsidies, handouts, giveaways. It's huge, hundreds of billions of dollars a year. And that obstructs trying to work a democratic society and its democratic institutions. We look to your reflections on that and whether this is something the Institute should start expanding in this country as well as other countries.
9: Well, when looking at the data, we looked also at the countries who managed to stop autocrats similar to Trump, right? And we tried to analyze which factors contributed to stopping democratic backsliding and turning it around. So research shows that, of course, there is no single recipe, but there are several combinations of factors that may help. One of them is use whatever institutional safeguards that you still have in the United States, and there are still pretty, there are many of them still there. So, for example, judicial constraints, maybe not the Supreme Court, but at least at lower levels, the judiciary are still quite willing to fight against the Trump administration. So go to the state level, go to within the judiciary system that is still functioning and challenge them in courts. The second thing that we know that still works quite well is robust societal action. And by that, we mean not only, say, demonstrations similar to No King's protests, but it has to be, sustained protest, mass protest, pro-democracy. It may be, and it should be peaceful, of course. So any, coordinated civil society resistance against corporations who support the Trump regime, against media who don't allow free speech or something else, just violent coordination within the civil society, use civil society organizations to coordinate and protest. And then, of course, one of the things that still should be a possibility to turn things around is midterm elections. Because one of the things that we know why there is quite no resistance within the Congress is that the Congress is now Republican controlled. So, of course, if you have at least some restriction from the Congress coming to the presidential power, that might help as well. So whatever checks and balances that are still there in the country.
8: Talking about checks and balances, let's move to the analog, which is a federal state system. In this country, about the only structural opposition to the Trump regime are states' authority under the Constitution, which includes the state attorney generals, for example, and state legislatures. I didn't see where you cranked that in. Am I missing something?
9: I think that's the place where you have the highest chance to resist now to the Trump administration at the state level, that state governments, state judiciaries, they can function as checks on the federal government, and particularly during the midterm elections. So to protect the free, fair elections, not to allow them to be controlled by the federal government. That's where you rely on the federal structures.
8: Well, it should be said, as I'm sure our listeners are wondering, about half the states are called red states, dominated by Republican governors, state legislatures, and often mayors, and they're all supporting Trump. So the real counter check, what's called the blue states, or about half the country in terms of electoral votes. Now, in the ranking that you provide, and listeners can get this on the website of the Institute, the USA is now 51st among almost 200 countries, and higher than the US is South Korea, Canada, Japan, Jamaica,
9: and even
8: Poland,
9: Ghana,
8: Italy,
9: Ghana and Suriname and South Africa.
8: Yeah, so this would really be a surprise to a lot of Americans. Given what's happened in the last 6 months, especially Supreme Court decisions and other executive orders and suppressions by Trump, do you expect your next year's ranking may be even lower than 51st, just above Greece?
9: I think it depends on the outcome of the midterm elections. It depends on whether the United States still manages to protect free and fair elections, whether elections will be pretty much circumvented. So what we see in the data is that in terms of checks and balances, for example, the United States has already fallen quite low. It's very hard to fall. I mean, of course, there is always, you know, this threshold. If you aim to become Russia or North Korea, there is still kind of, you can fall through there. But in terms of limits, I see that the one component that is still kind of relatively high that is driving the protecting the United States from becoming an autocracy, that's the quality of elections. And if elections are not protected, if there are some violations of the laws that govern the electoral process, if there is no free and fair competition around elections, if there are attacks through the attacks on freedom of expression around elections or any other things that undermine the quality of elections, then yes, then the United States can fall through there.
8: Well, a lot of citizen groups in our country consider Trump a dictator, not an autocrat. He may have started out as an autocrat on January 20th, 2025, when he was inaugurated, but he rapidly moved into pure dictatorial regime. I mean, he ruled by executive order or simply by the force of raw power, as his ICE agents demonstrated in cities like Minneapolis. If someone asked the Institute, what would they call Trump? Would they call him an autocrat? Would they call him a dictator? What would they call him? Or would they avoid such appellations entirely?
9: Well, we are careful. I mean, I cannot speak for the whole Institute, right? So I can only speak in my own capacity. But we are very careful with labeling him as a specific person, like, you know, like giving a specific label to him. But what seems to be very clear, comparing what's happening in the United States to other countries like Hungary, Russia, Serbia, Turkey, that he's wannabe dictator. Whether he is a dictator or not, I think it depends on whether the Congress and whether the Supreme Court allow him to do this. But the fact that he aims to become a dictator, that's, I think, is pretty, pretty clear.
8: He has semi-jokingly stated he wants to be a dictator. During his campaign, for example, he would compare himself with others, like he would mention Orban in Hungary and how directly Orban governs and how he envies that, and trying to do what he wants to do. The one thing about Trump, he's unlike Nixon. He doesn't hide anything. He brags about his power and his authority. We've been speaking with Dr. Marina Nord, who is the co-author of the annual report on democracy around the world issued by the VDEM Institute at the University of Gothenburg in Sweden. And please give our listeners the website again, and then we'll go to Steve.
9: It's VDEM.net. Just Google for VDEM Institute.
8: Steve?
5: Marina, a lot of demagogues come to power, autocrats come to power because people think that they can fix the problems and make their lives better. How does the democracy ranking correlate with all the quality of life indexes we see, where the ones where mostly the Scandinavian countries come out on top and the happiness indexes and quality of life indexes? Is there a correlation between democracy and quality of life?
9: Not that I'm aware of, I'm afraid. What we know for sure is that usually populist leaders like Trump come to power because there is some kind of dissatisfaction with some societal problem that has not been fixed by the government. And that's not necessarily, you know, the quality of life. It might be, sometimes it's some economic problems or rising inequalities. Sometimes it's unhappiness about migration. You know, sometimes it's unhappiness about security that's not fully provided by the government. So it's something over there. And then our populist leaders like Trump come to power usually by making this claim that they know that there is an easy solution to this problem. They know how to fix all of that. Like, let's make America great again, you know. And the truth is that they usually don't know, because those societal problems are not that easy to fix. And that's the reason why they have not been fixed. But for an average person who does not understand, you know, the complexity of the societal issues, that's something that they pick up. And that's why they vote for populist leaders like that.
8: But you're not denying the link between a vibrant, comparatively vibrant democratic society and a better quality of life in terms of the mass of the people, healthcare and income and public services and the like. You're not denying that, are you?
9: Well, I'm trying to be careful with that because if you look, for example, an average income, that would be also high in Saudi Arabia. You know, so it's kind of good economic performance makes any regime relatively stable. So it's not necessarily something that drives, you know, this change towards becoming a democracy or towards an autocracy. And that's also a claim that whenever you have economic problems, that any regime becomes less stable, which applies both to democracies and to autocracies. So that's why it's something that we need to be very, very careful because, again, like countries in the Gulf region, for example, they are all doing relatively well. So, right, so.
8: Yeah, that is an extraordinary exception that you just cited. But if you look at the top countries on your index in terms of the liberal democracy index, as you call it, you have Denmark, Sweden, Norway, Switzerland, Estonia, Ireland, Costa Rica, Finland, France, Belgium. I mean, those have the quality of life levels that are leading the world. So there's got to be some correlation here, even though there are aberrations, such as the Gulf states and other places in the world. At any rate, it's interesting to explore. We try to justify democracy, not just on moral grounds and justice grounds, but economic well-being grounds by saying, you know, democracy works for average people and their standards of living.
9: One of the things that we did at the VDM Institute is something that is called Case for Democracy Report. That's when we looked at everything that is over there in the research community published on the link between democracy/autocracy and sustainable development goals and how different countries perform in terms of those. And what we know from the literature, from a review of the literature on those topics, is that democracy outperforms autocracy on almost all of those aspects. Not on all of them, but on the majority of them. And that's one of those, for example, is economic growth. It's if you become more democratic, it also means that you grow economically faster and that you are better protected from economic crisis. Right. It doesn't mean that you cannot grow economically as an autocracy, because China is one example, but for an autocracy, it's rather the deviation is higher. So it's kind of, you can grow like China, but you can be in an absolute economic collapse like Zimbabwe for many, many decades. So it's less predictable. For democracies, it's more predictable. One of the things that we know for sure is that democracy does not solve the problem of inequality. Autocracy doesn't solve it either, you know, so it's not that autocracies are performing better in this way. It's that only that the solution to the problem of inequality is somewhere else. It's not whether you are democratic or not autocratic. It's somewhere in the way how your economic system functions. And one of the things that we know also from the literature on democratic backsliding, that inequality makes any regime less stable. If you don't solve the problem of inequality, then that's risky both for democracies and autocracies. And if you look at the top of the countries that we have in Democracy Report, the more stable countries are the ones that are the most equal as well, like Denmark, Sweden, Norway, where Gini coefficient is not that high. If you compare it to the United States, Gini coefficient is insane. And that's what also we brought up with this discussion, where you have this super rich people, corporations that capture the whole political system. Countries that are more equal, where more people have more or less equal rights, economic rights, you know, they're typically more stable.
8: Well, you know, you can endlessly probe your rankings. For example, this is an eyebrow raiser here. You have China ranked 171st, and you have Cuba ranked 161, but you have Yemen ranked 169. It's very difficult to do the kinds of analysis that you do because of it just puzzles people in terms of rankings from what they know about countries at a more superficial level than you do. Let's go to David.
6: How does Saudi Arabia compare to Iran? We're fighting a war against Iran. How does our ally, Saudi Arabia, compare when it comes to democracy?
9: Well, Saudi Arabia is quite low at the rankings, so it's one of the most autocratic countries in the world. And one of the things that we also see indeed is that they are relatively stable. So there is not much that we can say, you know, about whether how powerful they are, because it's something that you need to assess in terms of economic power, military power. But in terms of political regime, it's a very, very stable country. Iran is ranking a little bit higher than Saudi Arabia. Again, by the end of 2025, we don't have data for 2026, so we don't know what happens now after all the events of 2026. But by the end of 2025, it was slightly higher. But again, it's still an autocratic regime. It's this marginal improvement compared to Saudi Arabia. I think it's not something to take seriously into account. But just to give an example, Iran is ranking quite close to, say, Vietnam or Burkina Faso in terms of quality.
8: Thank you very much, Dr. Marina Nord, and your colleagues.
9: Thank you for having me.
5: We've been speaking with Dr. Marina Nord. We will link to the VDEM Institute's report at RalphNaderRadioHour.com. When we come back, we're going to talk about corporations and their accounting practices. Guess what? They may not all be on the up and up. But first, let's check in with our corporate crime reporter, Russell Mokhiber.
10: From the National Press Building in Washington, D.C., this is your Corporate Crime Reporter Morning Minute for Friday, May 15, 2026. I'm Russell Mokhiber. A unanimous jury in Colorado last month assessed a $17.4 million verdict on behalf of Tyler Jordan against Cambria and Hyundai. It was the first artificial stone silicosis case ever filed at Colorado and only the third artificial stone case to reach verdict in the country. Tyler Jordan was diagnosed with silica-caused chronic kidney disease and artificial stone silicosis at age 28 after working at Jordan Marble and Granite, his parents' countertop fabrication shop, for only 10 years. The Jordan verdict is the second jury to find that crystalline silica artificial stone manufacturers and distributors failed to adequately warn or misrepresented the hazards to countertop fabricators of the extreme toxicity of their products. For the Corporate Crime Reporter, I'm Russell Mokhiber.
5: Thank you, Russell. Welcome back to the Ralph Nader Radio Hour. I'm Steve Scrovan, along with David Feldman, Hannah, and Ralph. Let's talk about some shady corporate accounting, shall we? Hannah?
7: Dr. Ralph Estes is Emeritus Professor of Business and Accounting at American University in Washington, D.C., co-founder and vice president of the Center for Advancement of Public Policy, and emeritus trustee at the Washington, D.C. Institute for Policy Studies. He is the author of several books, including Tyranny of the Bottom Line, Why Corporations Make Good People Do Bad Things, and Fight the Corpocracy, Take Back Democracy, a mad as hell guide for the 99%. Welcome back to the Ralph Nader Radio Hour, Dr. Ralph Estes.
11: Thank you.
8: Yeah, welcome back indeed, Ralph. I can't tell listeners how important his book was when it came out and how relevant it is now. Tyranny of the Bottom Line, Why Corporations Make Good People Do Bad Things. And the reason why it's so important, because it attacks the issue from yardsticks. Corporations create their own yardsticks. If we accept it, they can get away with what they don't have yardsticks for. And if we have people yardsticks for corporations that have the force of law and other democratic pressures and enlightenments, they're going to have to measure up in ways that their own self-controlled power has escaped. So the book is more broadly seen as the cost benefits of major corporate activity and what they cost us in terms of illness, for example, from pollution, what they cost us in inefficient use of public resources, which they control, and so forth. And where the corporations just ballyhoo the benefits, they don't include the costs as a proper balance sheet would have us do. And so, Ralph, let me ask you this. If corporations adopted the kind of yardsticks you wanted, both accounting yardsticks, which they have abused, even standard accounting yardsticks they have abused, to cover up or inflate their profits and losses, how would the public be able to evaluate them using your yardsticks in your analysis?
11: Well, using my yardsticks, they'd be able to evaluate them much better. But let me go back to what we have now. The public has no way of fairly evaluating a corporation except through the press, what it sees in corporate press releases and their claims about being, for example, environmentally responsible and very favorable to customers. And there are no measures on that. Corporation doesn't give us any. corporation produces a set of financial statements, you will know how relevant those financial statements are to you and me. They're not relevant at all. They're not even very relevant to investors. Investors pick out a few items here and there, but they go farther than the financial statements to evaluate a corporation for investing. In terms of social performance, there's nothing in the corporate reports, the formal reports, that is reliable. Again, you're stuck with what the corporation claims or the politicians who are lobbying for contributions, where they will admit corporations do what they want. We've got Facebook here in New Mexico, for example, and it's got this massive data acreage, and they're wanting to build more, and the state is suing them for that. But this is a problem. If the corporation doesn't report it, if the citizens don't know about it, the politicians can try to do something, but they have to start from scratch. So going back to the corporate reports, they started in 1494 with an Italian author named Luca Pacioli. And the reason I mention that is because they aren't much changed today. You still have a general ledger, and you still have a profit and loss statement and a balance sheet, and they don't tell the profit and loss for the corporation, even though that's the name of it. They just tell the excess of debits over credits, and that's no use to anybody. So they not only need to report more, they need to be required to report in accordance with the accountability report in my book. State legislatures need to look at their role in chartering corporations. And every corporation they've chartered, they bear the, if you will, the blood from the corporation's actions if they don't act to control the corporation and make them be accountable to their public.
8: And as you pointed out, Ralph Estes, maybe the first artificial intelligence is a corporation, which is not a human being, but which the courts have given equal rights with human beings to this artificial entity. And to point this out, I just want to read for a benefit of our listeners a few lines from page 30 and 31 of your book. And I'm quoting you. Corporations were chartered, and their charters are allowed to continue by the state to promote the general welfare, to serve the broad interests of the state and its people. That was the original when the modern corporation started being chartered by the state legislature of Massachusetts in the textile industry in the very early 1800s. That's my comments. Back to your quote. The public interest may be served in several ways, providing needed products and services at fair prices, creating jobs, and paying taxes. The public interest can also be harmed in a variety of ways, such as through discrimination, adulterated products, pollution, congestion, bribery, and other legal activities. This, then, is how corporations should be evaluated, how their performance should be measured and reported. We should ask how well and what ways the corporation has served and how it was harmed the public interest, because there's no other reason for us to charter corporations and to grant them special business privileges. To begin to restore corporations to their public purpose, we need a new corporate scorecard that will measure the corporation's performance against this standard. As long as the scorecard is incomplete and counts the wrong things, corporate managers will direct their behavior and decisions so they look well on that irrelevant scorecard, end quote. How would you describe the present accounting yardsticks that corporations use and that regulators rely on? How would you describe them? Do they give an accurate quantitative measurement of what these corporations are doing?
11: Ralph Nader, it's hard to describe them. I'm tempted to say like a big nothing. They don't serve their managers. They don't serve the public. They don't serve the lawyers. It's a system inherited, as I noted, from 600 years ago, and it doesn't serve anyone. Now, if you want to achieve corporate accountability, there are two ways to go, in my judgment. One is for the states to act. They charter corporations. They can uncharter them. Nobody does. Then they can hold them accountable for the harm to the public. That's one way. The other way is to focus on corporations directly, as you and your companions have done so well in the D.C. area and surrounding states. And that is through boycotts, through demonstrations in the front of the factories, in front of the corporate offices. And there's two ways, getting the states to act and moving directly on the corporations at the local level throughout the country. are the only two ways I can see to move the football in the yardage.
8: Actually, in the late 1800s, as you know, Ralph Estes, there are states that actually pulled the charter of the oil companies. Ohio pulled the charter for Standard Oil of Ohio. But in recent decades, it's almost unheard of for any state to decharter a corporation. They'll take away the license of a crooked auto repair garage at that level, but they won't touch the larger corporations. Now, Senator Elizabeth Warren has adopted our suggestion that there should be federal chartering of these large corporations, taken away from Delaware and Nevada that's cornered the business of the race to the bottom, and have federal charters where they can upgrade to the 21st century this compact between our government representing people and the corporations. These are now global corporations. They can switch their profits around in tax havens, escape taxation, reduce their profits, inflate their costs to adjust to the particular taxing jurisdiction. They're completely out of control here. So coming back to 2026, Ralph Estes, what is your appraisal of, A, the expansion of corporate power since your book came out, and second, the seemingly reduced resistance, organized resistance in government, federal, state, and even among citizen groups? They're not growing and expanding in resistance the way they should. So labor unions are weaker than ever. The religious organizations that used to deal with restraints on gambling, for example, have abandoned that role. Give us your update.
11: I don't know if I can describe it any more sadly than that, but I kind of come back to one thing. You talk about federal chartering. That would give us a focus, one organization that we could focus our attention on and our lobbying on. Right now we have 50 plus, and that's hard to get your hands around. On the other hand, in states like New Mexico, it might be better to have the power localized because we can get to our local politicians better than we might get to the senators and the representatives in Washington. I don't think that's true in Texas, for example, but it would be true in a number of other states. So do we want a single concentrated federal power, or do we want to take citizen action to increase the power of citizens at the local level?
8: I couldn't agree more with that. That's what's called the doubleheader, accountability from the bottom and accountability from the top, reinforcing each other. Let's go to Hannah. Yes.
7: Ralph Estes, my research indicates you also have written a great deal about the Old West. Is that correct?
11: Some books.
7: Okay, cool. I wanted to make sure it was the same Ralph Estes. So as an accountant, an accounting expert, do you see any similarities between gambling in the Old West and modern accounting?
11: I'm not going to answer that question. I want to answer a different question. I see similarities all over the place every day to the Old West, although we're worse today than then. Everywhere I go, everybody is armed. In the Old West, when you rode into Wichita, they said you take your gun to the sheriff and leave it there until you leave town. The same thing happened in Dodge City and in other Western towns. Today, you can walk into church, you can walk into a governor's office, you can walk into the state legislature, you can walk into a school in many places, not all, with a gun, hidden on your person. So coming back to poker is not the power that it was in the Old West. That's why you're no longer getting towns named Sholo in Arizona. Clearly came from a poker game. So I don't play poker anymore. Just for my own interest, I was using it as a hobby. And it got to the point where I could continue to win. I did win overall. I could continue, but I was going to have to work harder at it and harder because these kids were staying up all night playing 50, 60 tournaments at a time, and they were getting so much experience, it's almost like artificial intelligence. So I just hung it up about 2018. So I don't play poker anymore.
7: Well, I was just curious when you talk about your old colleagues, Arthur Anderson, that used to be reputable. And I imagine you might have some hot takes on the maybe chaotic decline of the accounting profession.
11: You have a very good phrasing, the chaotic decline of the accounting profession. Since I was a member of it back in the 60s. It has been pretty much continually downhill. Eventually, the government decided we've got to stop these abuses. They are selling their clients on illegal arrangements to make a case for avoiding taxes. And then if they get caught, they pay some of the taxes, but they try another one. And finally, they decided, they looked at the Big Eight, and we're going to make an example of somebody. And I think they looked at Price Waterhouse, and they looked at Arthur Anderson, and they chose Arthur Anderson. And so they took him to court, won the case. Anderson promptly went out of business. 3 years later, the case was overturned. The verdict was overturned. But by then, Arthur Anderson was long gone. I think that Anderson deserved everything they got, but so did all the other Big Eight, the other seven, and the other national accounting firms. They were all doing it. And if you look at them now, they're still doing it. They're still working on the construction of subsidiaries in islands where you report all the costs in the United States and all the revenue in that island, because it has very low taxes and you avoid paying any taxes in the United States. They're still doing it. Congress should do something. You think we're going to get a Congress anytime soon?
8: I think we'll get a better Congress after November, but how better remains to be seen by the people back home as to whether they're going to pick up the cudgels here and reclaim some of the sovereign power that they've surrendered under our Constitution to 535 men and women, many of whom are indentured to corporate campaign donors and other corporate lobbyists. Ralph Estes, it's easy to call you a national treasure, but I want to call you a national measure, because you are putting forth yardsticks by which our society can be measured that have never been put forward before. Or you evoke yardsticks that exist, but they're being violated right and left, like standard accounting procedures by corporate accountants who have lost any sense of professional responsibility and independence as an accounting profession. So is there anything you'd like to say or elaborate before we close?
11: Yes, I'm glad my video is not working and you can't see my face because it's turned real, real red.
8: There you are. You haven't lost your sense of humor, that's for sure. We've been speaking with Ralph Estes, CPA and scholar about corporate power extraordinaire. Thank you very much, Ralph Estes.
11: Thank you.
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0: From Washington, D.C., this is On the Ground, special for Nakba Day, on Greater Israel and the open secret of Israel's nuclear weapons. We speak to independent journalists Sam Husseini and John Steinbach.
1: They've been filled with this kind of colonial rhetoric, especially over the last year in a series of speeches. Trump and Rubio have been speaking increasingly in terms of imperial colonial mindset, and Israel is sort of the tip of the spear in that, and it's used its nuclear weapons as a way of intimidating and getting its way in the region so that it can continue to be the settler colonial state.
2: Nixon and Golda Meir made a deal where they called it nuclear ambiguity, so that Israel would never claim that they had nuclear weapons and the U.S. would kind of pretend that Israel didn't have nuclear weapons.
0: All that and much more coming up.

0: Welcome to On the Ground, Voices of Resistance from the Nation's Capital. I'm Esther Ivarum. Well, this hour is dedicated to the 78th commemoration of the Nakba, that period in 1948 when 750,000, three quarters of a million Palestinians were violently forced from their land, with up to 20,000 killed and more than 500 villages razed to the ground by Zionist militia and settlers. For our hour, the topic is the ongoing Nakba, Greater Israel, and the open secret of its nuclear weapons. So while the criminal and genocidal nature of the U.S.-Israeli attack on Iran is well established, also discussed increasingly is the absurdity of two nuclear powers, one of which is the only country that has ever used nuclear weapons on human beings, demanding that Iran, which does not have a nuclear program, give up all of its nuclear capability, even for civilian uses, as well as its ballistic missiles, leaving itself defenseless before the genocidaires, and at the same time forsake its regional allies in the fight against Zionism and ongoing genocide. The ongoing Nakba, we call it, of the indigenous people of the region. What country would do that? Asked retired U.S. Air Force Lieutenant Colonel Karen Kwiatkowski in a recent interview. And I'll ask, why would they do it? I say two nuclear powers launched this attack because it is an open secret that Israel has a vast nuclear arsenal, which was developed in secret and yet has been used as an unseen force of leverage on the world stage, as a threat against its Arab neighbors, to even bully its Western benefactors, including the United States. Unlike Iran, which is a signatory to the Treaty on the Non-Proliferation of Nuclear Weapons, Israel is not, and has maintained, with the complicity of the U.S., a position of so-called nuclear ambiguity about its weapons. But the war it launched with the United States on February 28th against Iran is changing this twisted status quo. This month, a group of House Democrats sent a letter to Secretary of State Rubio, pressing the Trump administration to break the official silence on Israel's nuclear arsenal, especially as Israel is party to the unprovoked aggression against Iran that has spiraled into a region-wide conflict, including in Lebanon, where Israel has massacred hundreds of civilians and leveled scores of ancient villages with cultural and world heritage sites, while continuing to murder Palestinians in Gaza and on the West Bank. The letter spearheaded by Representative Joaquin Castro says, quote, "We are in the fullest sense fighting this war side by side with a country whose potential nuclear weapons program the United States government officially refuses to acknowledge. The risks of miscalculation, escalation, and nuclear use in this environment are not theoretical. American service members continue to be deployed throughout the region. Congress has a constitutional responsibility to be fully informed about the nuclear balance in the Middle East, the risk of escalation by any party to this conflict, and the administration's planning and contingencies for such scenarios." And the letter goes on to say, quote, "A policy of official ambiguity about the nuclear capabilities of one party to this conflict makes coherent non-proliferation policy in the Middle East impossible for Iran, for Saudi Arabia, and for every other state in the region, making decisions based on their perceptions of the capabilities of their neighbors," end quote, the lawmakers wrote. Well, with me to discuss Israel and the open secret of its nuclear bombs is independent journalist Sam Husseini, who writes on Substack at husseini.substack.com. Welcome back to On the Ground, Sam.
1: Great to be with you, Esther. Thank you.
0: Well, first, let me get your reaction to that Washington Post article. You know, it goes on to say that, quote, "There have been recent discussions among Trump administration officials about what might trigger an Israeli nuclear response and concerns that the threshold may be lower than Washington previously assessed." And this is another quote. "There is a low boil of unease about Israel's nuclear program and what could compel them to use nuclear weapons short of facing a WMD attack." Wow. So I want to get your reaction to that.
1: Yeah.
0: Bombshell article.
1: Yeah, that was a remarkable statement. And it's actually something that I warned about I wrote a piece about 2 months ago basically saying that. That is that a lot of people are sort of crowing about the fact that Iran was able to damage Israel at the height of the war as they were, lobbing missiles at each other. But, I certainly recognize Iran's right to self-defense, and obviously Israel, got off scot-free in all of the carnage that it's inflicted and continues to inflict on Gaza and the West Bank. But I also wondered if this wasn't almost potentially part of a plan, that if Israel can say, oh, we're getting damaged so much and we're defenseless and our Iron Dome isn't working, and therefore that could open the door for them using that as a pretext to use nuclear weapons.
0: Right.
1: And that to actually use them, to actually detonate them. I mean, I think that Israel has regularly used nuclear weapons in the same sense that the U.S. regularly uses them, like a thief, robs you at gunpoint, right? They're using their gun. So Israel has certainly done that, but that they could actually move to detonation. And I was very glad to see that Post article in a lot of ways, and I was glad to see the letter from these Democrats highlight the issue. I mean, a lot of these Democratic offices haven't themselves acknowledged Israel's nuclear arsenal. There was a researcher, Grant Smith, who actually tried to implement the Glenn Symington Amendment, the law that says that if a country is a nuclear proliferator, it should have a cutoff of its funding from the U.S. taxpayer. And he went to court to try to implement that. And the courts basically told him, you don't have standing to do this. They didn't question the merits of the case that he lodged. This was about 6 years ago. But they basically said, you got to be a member of Congress to do this. So he sent a letter to many of these members of Congress and said, you can do this, especially critics of Israel, like many of the signers of this letter, and said, you can use this to try to cut off funding to Israel. And he didn't hear back from any of them. And I followed up, and none of them would acknowledge that Israel had nuclear weapons. But they finally did with this letter. What was a little disturbing, the one part of the letter that was disturbing, was that it basically said, in past instances, Congress has passed exemptions regarding non-proliferation laws as it pertains to cut off funding with regards to India and Pakistan. There are ways, like a president can issue a declaration every 6 months or such saying it's in the overriding national security interest to continue the funding. So the signers of the letter, while this is a step forward in terms of finally acknowledging that Israel has nuclear weapons, seem to be saying, well, we can figure out a way of acknowledging Israel's nuclear weapons without necessarily cutting off funding.
0: Exactly. And since you were mentioning this one effort to pin officials down about the existence of these weapons and how the U.S. should respond, I wanted to play this compilation that was published by Decensored News about you confronting officials over the decades, really, about the same issue. And some of the folks will be recognizable, but I'll try to narrate a little bit as we play the audio.
2: Nuclear weapons, Mr. Vice President. This is all nuclear weapons.
0: This was Dick Cheney.
3: Yeah.
2: Do you know that Israel has nuclear weapons?
0: Senator Carl
4: I
0: Levin.
4: know that that Israel has nuclear weapons. No.
2: You don't know that.
4: I just answered that question. You asked me if I knew that Israel has nuclear weapons. My answer is no.
2: Do you know that the United States has nuclear weapons?
4: I do. I've seen them. I've touched them.
2: The next existential question. I mean, you know that Russia has nuclear weapons? I don't understand.
4: I do, and I've touched them. I've touched them too.
2: Everybody knows that Israel has nuclear weapons. Why won't you acknowledge that?
4: I think they have nuclear weapons. You asked me, do I know they have nuclear weapons? I'm very careful, just the way you are with your use of words. I was very careful in answering.
2: So we assess
4: I
2: that
4: think
2: Israel
4: they do.
2: has nuclear weapons.
4: I'm not going to give you our assessment. I'm going to say I think Israel has nuclear weapons. I'm not going to give you intelligence assessment
2: Why?
4: because it may be classified as to what we as a nation know.
2: Why would that be? Why can't we be straightforward on the subject? Gates for the first time during the year.
4: Very straightforward. I think Israel has nuclear weapons. You didn't ask me that.
2: No, I said us as a government. I'm asking you as a government, if we haven't asserted that, why would that be?
4: Why have we not asserted that? You'd have to ask the people who are the president of the United States. I'm not the government of the United States.
2: Do you know that Israel has nuclear weapons?
4: I'm
0: John Negroponte.
3: Want to get into a discussion about
2: you can't comment on whether or not Israel has nuclear weapons.
3: About Israel's nuclear powers. Thank you very much.
2: Have any credibility on the Middle East if you can't say whether or not Israel has nuclear weapons. Mr. Ambassador, you're head of national intelligence and you can't say whether Israel has nuclear weapons? I didn't answer the question. If you answered the question, I'd go away. Secretary Rice, please, it's an important question. I don't think that you've been asked this question.
0: Oh, this must be Condoleezza Rice.
2: How do you reconcile? Madam Secretary, does Israel have nuclear weapons? Can you answer that? It's a very simple question. Secretary Gates said that they did, implied it during his confirmation hearings. Please, they're two very simple questions.
5: Does Israel have nuclear weapons?
6: Well, I think that's a determination
0: for Paul Lenti
6: to declare whether they do or don't. If they, that's otherwise been established.
0: Republican presidential candidate.
2: Senator, do you know of any country in the Middle East that has nuclear weapons?
0: Senator Russ Feingold.
2: Why can you not say that Israel is a nuclear power, Senator?
4: I'm sorry.
2: Why can you not say that Israel is a nuclear power, Senator?
4: I basically think it is, but I'm not somebody that's privy to all the details on that.
2: Do you know that Israel has nuclear weapons?
0: Mike Pence. Representative Mike Pence.
7: I am
0: 2010.
7: I'm aware that Israel is our most cherished ally, and I strongly support Israel's right of self-defense and to take such actions as are necessary to secure their homeland as much as we take actions to secure ours.
2: Do you think that it increases or decreases U.S. credibility around the world when U.S. government officials can't even acknowledge that Israel has a massive nuclear arsenal?
7: The American people support Israel. I call Israel our most cherished ally, and I will continue to stand without apology for a strong U.S.-Israel relationship and strong cooperation with our most cherished ally in a very volatile part of the world.
8: I think it's a decision for Israel to make about its nuclear policy.
0: Ambassador Thomas Pickering.
8: What has that got to do with it? So,
0: Martin,
2: you know that Israel has a nuclear weapon.
0: John Kerry.
9: But it is common knowledge and commonly understood.
2: Why won't the administration acknowledge that?
9: I don't know what the administration policy is.
2: Don't you think that it shows? Don't you think that it shows that we're hypocritical?
5: You here today acknowledge the obvious truth that Israel has a nuclear weapons arsenal, or will you continue with this cover up?
0: I think this is a State Department spokesperson.
10: The challenges facing Israel and the Palestinian Authority.
0: Verdant Patel.
10: Loss of innocent lives and regret injuries to civilians, but I don't have any specific comment to offer and let you ask.
5: Israel has had nuclear weapons for decades, and you can't acknowledge that Israel has a nuclear weapons arsenal.
10: I'm going to work the room a little bit. Alex,
5: you expect us to believe what you're saying from that podium, and you can't acknowledge the empirical reality of Israel's nuclear weapons?
10: Go ahead,
5: weapons.
10: Alex.
5: About this same nature.
11: In the back that I hear JFK, because interestingly,
0: State Department spokesperson Tammy Bruce.
2: You may be aware JFK in the summer of 1963 was deeply concerned with Israel acquiring nuclear weapons. He had sent a series of letters to Ben-Gurion, Israel's founding prime minister, demanding that Israel allow inspectors. Every president since has adopted Israel's policy of refusing to acknowledge the existence of Israel's nuclear arsenal. My question to you is, will this administration finally do so?
11: Boy, we went from JFK and then to now Israel.
2: Will you acknowledge Israel has nuclear weapons?
11: I understand. I understand. Here's what I will tell you about the JFK files.
2: I'm not asking about the JFK files.
11: Yeah.
2: Please.
11: Thank you. As far as the speculation and conspiracy theories about what was happening regarding that assassination and in the decades that followed, I have no comment for you, and nor am I going to speculate or comment.
2: So you will not acknowledge that Israel has nuclear weapons?
11: Asking that at the end.
2: No great talk on Israel.
11: Go ahead.
2: Bangladesh. America first?
11: Please, let's keep going. You're.
8: Thank you, Tim.
0: Wow. So that is the video.
1: Mm-hmm. Sorry.
0: That is the compilation by Decensored News of my guest, Sam Husseini, questioning U.S. officials over the decades, really. I think the earliest clip I saw was from 2010, but maybe there was some before that, mm-hmm. about this ambiguity about whether Israel has nuclear weapons. And I wanted to play that because, well, first of all, it's pretty amazing, but it has so much to do with just this kind of vast cover-up that has existed. And it's all coming to a head right now because, as I said in the intro, we have Israel and the U.S., two nuclear powers, basically bullying, trying to bully Iran and use that as an excuse to start this war against them, and claiming that Iran has to give up all of its nuclear capability and how Iran will never get a nuclear weapon. Well, they don't have one, but you have one and you've used it, you know. So I want to play that. And I want to pick up with what you have written in your own article and what some Trump administration officials were hinting to the Washington Post reporter, that they wonder if under what conditions Israel just will use nuclear weapons because they are being bombarded, as we've seen them, despite the censorship, you know, through leaked video, that, you know, Iran made a tremendous impact on Israel. So I'm familiar with the so-called Samson option, and this is where Israel claims the right to use nuclear weapons if it's facing a so-called existential threat. But it seems to me that, and this might be a little different from what you were talking about in your article, that it's kind of cornering itself into a situation or positioning itself so that its neighbors will see it as an existential threat and continue to respond to its attacks. And then Israel can say, well, we have no choice now. We have to pull out our nuclear weapons.
1: Yeah, so I think it's possible that Israel could be setting up a scenario where, you know, it wants to use its nuclear weapons. I think that's one possibility. But, you know, I mean, what really has to change is U.S. policy. And, you know, when in some of my questioning there, and this is long running. I mean, you know, we're doing this on Iran now, but it was a lot of the same rhetoric around Iraq, right?
0: Right.
1: You know, that was a large part of the pretext for going after Iraq. It didn't have a nuclear weapons program throughout the 1990s, but that was a pretext for maintaining the sanctions and for ultimately invading the place. In some of my questioning, I refer to a cover-up. You know, some of those questions are abbreviated, especially the ones at the State Department, the most recent ones when I was getting in there. I was quoting from an article by Desmond Tutu. Archbishop Desmond Tutu's last published article was published right shortly after Biden was elected president, and he was basically admonishing him to end the cover-up, to acknowledge Israel has nuclear weapons, and to cut off funding for Israel so that there could be genuine disarmament in
0: right.
1: the Middle East and globally. So that's part of what I was citing there. And after that article came out from Desmond Tutu, I thought that it would really change things and people in Congress would take note of that. And last year I questioned Ro Khanna, the representative, and asked him to put it in the congressional record, and never heard back from him, although he did sign this most recent letter. So hopefully there's movement. And I think that, you know, just goes to say that there's got to be a lot more pressure on this, because the nightmare scenarios are out there of, as you say, you know, the Samson option, where Israel just says, we're not getting our way, we're not able to dominate completely, so we're just going to let loose and basically nuke potentially everybody. I mean, the Samson option refers to the possibility of them, for example, nuking Moscow, and then Moscow would respond against the United States. So that entails, you know, global nuclear war, not quote unquote only regional nuclear attack.
0: You know, actually, I'd never heard that scenario that you just mentioned, but like you said, it's not as if a regional attack isn't only thing, like it's lesser. But I have heard people say that if, for example, Israel, and I'm not just people, I've heard experts say that if they did try to use a nuclear weapon against Iran, it's not like a one-off thing would actually like destroy the country, that it's a vast country, and that they can't be positively sure that Iran could not respond in a way that would still be very devastating toward Israel if they actually did that. But I wanted to, since we were talking about the Samson option and all these kind of unthinkable scenarios, is that I wanted to get your thoughts on the idea that this is very much attached to the thinking and the theocracy of the far right religious extremists in Israel, and that according to their theology or their doctrine or whatever, they almost require Israel to be almost destroyed, right? And then I don't want to get in too far into the weeds here, but it requires that Israel be almost destroyed, almost to the brink, and then they are saved by the Messiah or whoever who comes back to save Israel, just yanks it back from the brink. And attached to this, these kind of, you know, far right religious extremists there, they attach this very much to their ongoing assault on Al-Aqsa. And I bring that up because the military attack by Hamas on October 7th was called Al-Aqsa Flood. And a lot of people forget that. And it was a reaction to what were increasingly violent attacks on worshipers trying to go to Al-Aqsa, what they consider desecrations of Al-Aqsa Mosque, I think it's the second holiest site in Islam, and the idea that a lot of this goes back to not only October 7th and Gaza, the genocide that we've witnessed for the past 2 years, but also Al-Aqsa Mosque.
1: Yeah, I think that they're, you know, there's a political struggle, it's an imperial struggle, but there are certainly religious dimensions to it. And I think that a lot of people take, you know, exactly the wrong lessons from their own religions in pursuing this. And I think a lot of people who call themselves Christians, you know, they sort of throw Jesus' teachings under the bus and look at things from, okay, you know, these sort of the end times, and this is how it's going to go down. And, you know, and that becomes central to what they think or pretend to know or pretend to think is going to happen. And they idealize the word Israel when it's a modern state, forgetting about their own alleged beliefs regarding being a Christian and what that means. I mean, a lot of people assume that I'm Muslim with the last name like Husseini. I'm of Christian heritage. My grandfather was trained as a Franciscan priest. Bailed out at the last minute. Lots of Palestinians are of Christian heritage. So that means a great deal to me. And I think that it's almost a perversion of Christianity, the way that it's being used by some right-wing Christians in order to effectively perpetuate war.
0: Right, right. Well, that's certainly a deep topic that we don't have time to get into today, but we did broadcast from Capitol Hill last week a coalition of Christian groups who were there with that exact same message that you're talking about, that they want to reclaim what they believe is the true message of Christianity from the Christian Zionist clique that is seemingly intent on Armageddon occurring. So I want to just wind up with maybe kind of introducing, which will be my next subject, which is how this ties into the Greater Israel Project, the drive for Israel to dominate and destroy so much of its neighbors. I'll be talking about that with John Steinbach, who wrote this really important article, The Israeli Nuclear Weapons Program, which I think you refer to in a lot in your own writing. But there's so much to discuss. I know that you were in South Africa recently to try to move ahead and encourage the UN process for Gaza. And that's a whole other show that we can do. But right now, we're looking at Trump visiting China. How do you see these other nuclear powers being able to perhaps influence and stop this possible like march toward a more dangerous times with this war in Iran?
1: Right. I mean, there have been statements coming out of Chinese quarters basically saying no way is Israel going to be allowed to use nuclear weapons. They've basically been saying things like that. So that, you know, somewhat, you know, put my mind a little bit more at ease on this issue in the last couple of weeks. But, you know, I mean, we got to remember also that the war began by Rubio's admission, the Secretary of State, that Israel was about to attack Iran, and therefore the United States felt like it had to jump in. So Right. Is it conceivable that that same logic could be applied at the nuclear level? That is, if Israel is about to nuke Iran, then could Trump and Rubio decide, oh, we got to nuke Iran before Israel does? Because that is basically what they did in terms of the initial attack. In
0: which is insanity, right?
1: Which is complete insanity or you know, taking the imperial project to, you know, an incredibly new level. But they've been filled with this kind of colonial rhetoric, especially over the last year in a series of speeches. Trump and Rubio have been speaking increasingly in terms of imperial colonial mindset, and Israel is sort of the tip of the spear in that, and it's used its nuclear weapons as a way of intimidating and getting its way in the region so that it can continue to be the settler colonial state with the nuclear gun pointed at everybody so it gets its way. That's been a large part of its strategy.
0: Well, what we know is that Iran has stood up to that strategy, and maybe as a harbinger for a more multipolar world to come, they are standing up to this new colonialism, or the reinforcement of an attempted reinforcement of kind of old colonial rule. But anyway, I'm going to have to wind up here. I've been speaking to independent journalist Sam Husseini. You can find his writings at husseini.substack.com.
1: Thank you so much, Esther. Great to be with you.
0: Thank you.

0: This is On the Ground, Voices of Resistance from the Nation's Capital. I'm Esther Evarim, and we are continuing with our special show today, commemorating 78 years since the Nakba, or catastrophe, that removed 750,000 Palestinians from their homeland, killed 20,000 people, and destroyed more than 500 villages. And joining me now is John Steinbach. He's co-founder of the Hiroshima-Nagasaki Peace Committee of the National Capital Area. Welcome to On the Ground, John.
1: Yeah, thank you, Esther. Pleasure to be here.
0: Well, I wanted to add in our intro that you are the author of this really in-depth article. It's really like a book. The Israeli Nuclear Weapons Program, which is a primer for anyone really wanting to understand this subject. And so I thought we would start with briefly sketching how Israel obtained nuclear weapons and how it was allowed to be a subject for so long that no one discussed in the United States.
1: Well, there was a lot of discussion in the United States. So the story goes back to the beginning of Israel, the late 1940s. A scientist by the name of Ernst David Bergman became the first head of the Israeli Nuclear Agency. And he was a protege of Ben-Gurion, the first prime minister of Israel. And then a young Shimon Peres, who many of the older listeners will remember as a later prime minister. And so Bergman was obsessed with the idea that Israel needed a nuclear weapon so that there never again would be a Holocaust. That was his whole argument and his whole rationale. And that was the beginning of the program. So it got a huge boost in the mid-1950s during the Eisenhower administration when it received a 5-megawatt highly enriched uranium reactor. And in one of history's great ironies, at the same time Israel got that 5-megawatt enriched uranium reactor, Iran was given one at the same time. So that was the beginning of Iran's nuclear program as well, both simultaneously.
0: But both given by Eisenhower.
1: By Eisenhower, right. And that was the basis. So that kickstarted it, but it was really a collaboration with the French. So as early as the early to mid-50s, Israeli scientists and French scientists were fully collaborating on the French nuclear weapons program. So to understand Israel's nuclear program, you need to understand it as a joint French and Israeli program. And so the French built the Dimona reactor. The French knew that it was a bomb complex because there was no electrical generating capacity for it. There was a reprocessing center in the basement to reprocess out the plutonium. It was very clearly a nuclear bomb. So Eisenhower got wind of it, and he was very, very concerned about it. And Israel said, no, it's a textile factory. No, it's a manganese factory. No, it is a scientific research factory. And so Eisenhower demanded that inspectors be sent in, and U.S. inspectors went in. They were stonewalled. So the Negev, the Dimona facility, is 6 stories deep. It's an unbelievably enormous facility. And so what the Israelis did the first time when Eisenhower sent the inspectors was they bricked off the elevator shaft so that they were only able to see the very top floor and not the bottom 5 floors. So then Kennedy came in, and like Eisenhower, Kennedy was very skeptical, very, very much opposed to an Israeli bomb program. And he actually put his foot down and sent another inspection team, a high-powered one this time. And what the Israelis did the second time was they had already illicitly purchased a nuclear reactor control room And so what they did is they went through back channels and they illegally purchased a second control room. So when the inspectors came, they were shown a dummy control room. So they never saw the actual control room. So they came back and they were suspicious, but they reported ambiguity. And Kennedy was preparing to, clamp down further. At that point, he was assassinated. LBJ came to power. LBJ was much, much, much, much, much more friendly to Israel. And he basically gave Israel a pass. And then Nixon met with Golda Meir in the early 70s, and they sat down. And by then, it was clear to the CIA that Israel had several nuclear weapons at that point. But Nixon and Golda Meir made a deal, and they called it nuclear ambiguity, so that Israel would never claim that they had nuclear weapons, and the U.S. would kind of pretend that that Israel didn't have nuclear weapons. But at that point in the early 70s, they already had, maybe a dozen to 20 nuclear weapons by the time of the 1973 war. And one of the stories of the 1973 war was that Israel had these nukes, and Kissinger and Nixon did not want to send weapons to Israel. They were pretty unhappy about the war. They wanted to be resolved. And Israel pretty much openly threatened that if you don't send a massive airlift of weapons, then we will use nuclear weapons. It was pretty blatant, in-your-face threat. Kissinger and Nixon caved in, sent, this massive airlift of sophisticated weapons. Then the Soviet Union went on a, a four-star nuclear alert. It was, one of the three or four closest times the world has ever come to nuclear war. So, and the thing to understand is Israel has a very sophisticated nuclear weapons program, probably more sophisticated than Britain's program, for example, incomparable to France's. So they have hydrogen bombs, they have neutron bombs, they have nuclear mines, they have nuclear artillery shells, they have neutron bombs. And they have anywheres from 100 to 500 sophisticated nuclear weapons. They have five submarines that can launch cruise missiles as far as 1,000 kilometers. They have three different ballistic missiles. The Jericho 3 is capable of reaching the east coast of the U.S. and can reach Moscow. Before you go on,
0: and that's a pretty sizable arsenal you're talking about. But before you go on, I wanted to backtrack and ask you two things. So when this threat that was made during the war in 1973, that if you don't give us these weapons, we're going to use a bomb, who were they going to use the bomb against?
1: They were going to be using the bomb against Egypt and Syria, against the Arab armies.
0: I see.
1: That was what they threatened to do. I've got a quote here from 1957. I can't find it exactly, but here it is. So Francis, in 1956, so we're going back to before France had the bomb, before Israel had the bomb, but they were working together, and Francis Perrin was the head of the French A-bomb project. And in 1956, before either France or Israel had the bomb, this is a direct quote. He said, quote, "We thought the Israeli bomb project was aimed at the Americans, not to launch it at the Americans, but to say, quote, if you don't want to help us in a critical situation, we will require you to help us. Otherwise, we will use our nuclear bombs," unquote. So that was in 56, which was a full 10 years before Israel actually got the bomb.
0: We definitely need to put a pin into that, because there has so many, that's so relevant to the situation we're in today. But before I bring us forward, I have to get your thoughts on so much of the recent discussion, or people call them conspiracy theories, that relate JFK's assassination to the fact that he was really clamping down on Israel and really wanted them to not have this nuclear weapon. Do you have any thoughts on these theories that Israel is related to JFK's assassination?
1: No, not particularly. I think probably the best book written was the Jim Douglas book. I don't remember the name of it exactly, but Jim Douglas, Reverend Jim Douglas wrote a good book. Keep in mind that it wasn't just the Israeli nuclear weapons program. Kennedy was also threatening to abolish the CIA because of the aftermath of the Bay of Pigs invasion. And he also was actively in the famous speech at American University just before he was assassinated, was talking about, number one, talking about getting out of Vietnam, and number two, was talking about a treaty with the Soviet Union to totally abolish nuclear weapons. So
0: to have peace.
1: There were a lot of reasons why a number of actors, including the CIA elements, wanted to get rid of Kennedy. So I would just leave it at that.
0: I'm sure a lot of people listening, since we brought it up and it's been in the blogosphere or the alternative media sphere, definitely would like to get that question answered. So we don't have a lot of time, unfortunately, but I wanted to go back to the point you made earlier about how even in the 1970s, Israel was using the threat of its nuclear power to coerce the U.S. to do what it wants to do. Now, jump forward to today, even the Secretary of State, I'm sure he regrets making the statement now, but he stated flatly that the reason why the U.S. went into war against Iran is because Israel was going to go. So we decided that we needed to go in. And that makes no sense, but that's what the man said. And so between 1973 and today, tell us whether Israel has constantly used the threat of nuclear weapons to basically get its way with the U.S.
1: Well, Esther, I like to use direct quotes. So here's a direct quote from Shimon Peres, and who at that point was the prime minister of Israel. And this is a direct quote. Quote, acquiring a nuclear he said superior weapon system. He meant nuclear would mean the possibility of using it for compellent purposes. Mm. So the term was strategic compellence, non-conventional compellence. And then to continue the quote, that is forcing the other side to accept Israeli political demands, which presumably include the demand that the traditional status quo would be accepted and a peace treaty signed. So mostly the nuclear weapons program is used by Israel to threaten its neighbors. So it's used to threaten the U.S., but also used to threaten its neighbors, and also used to threaten Russia. So keep in mind that Jonathan Pollard, when he was arrested, it was because he turned over the crown jewels of the U.S. security, so to speak. And that was all of the targeting maps of the Soviet Union. And that was why he was sentenced to life in prison. And that was why elements of the CIA and the NSA were extraordinarily unhappy when he was pardoned and sent back to Israel, because they considered it to be the greatest act of treason in the history of the United States. And now today he is a prominent political figure and apparently is planning on running for the Knesset.
0: Okay. And of course, what we've been covering in the past 3 years is the ongoing genocide in Gaza, now spreading to Lebanon, and this attack, this current ongoing attack on Iran. So we know that scientists, I guess, have estimated that the tonnage of bombs dropped on Gaza was the equivalent of like several Hiroshima atomic bombs. It was, I don't have the right number right in front of me, but bring us up to date in terms of Israel's doctrine to use its nuclear weapons. And, I know about the so-called Samson option, where they say if they are facing an existential threat, they will use the bomb. Is this just an extended, an updated version of those same threats?
1: So I've read Hirsch's book, The Samson Option, and he makes the point that, you know, that may have been operative 60 years ago, but, you know, it's really, they don't really see their nuclear weapons that way. They see the nuclear weapons as an integral part of their warfighting strategy. So regarding Gaza, it's important to understand that this is just a continuation of the Nakba. We're talking about 80 years of annihilation of Palestinians, wiping out of complete villages and total villages. Back in 1981-82, Israel destroyed downtown Beirut. They killed over 20,000 citizens of Lebanon in 82. That led to the bombing of the barracks, the Marine barracks in Beirut, and forced Reagan to leave. But it's important to remember that the only difference with Gaza is the magnitude of the destruction. And however many bombs they've dropped, the numbers I've read are 80 to 90% of all structures in Gaza have been destroyed. So there's virtually no place for people to live. Most of the people are living in tents. They just weathered an extremely wet and cold winter. So the Lancet, more than a year ago, estimated almost 200,000 Palestinians had been killed. The latest estimate I have seen is upward of 400,000 Palestinians, because when we hear the number 75,000, those are just documented instances of individuals who have been identified. It does not include the tens of thousands and probably over 100,000 of people that are buried under the rubble. So we need to understand this is just a continuation of what's been going on for 78 years.
0: Well, in a way, that is the perfect point to end the conversation, even though I don't want to end it on that note, because what Iran has shown is the willingness to stand up to the apartheid regime and ironically, this war by the U.S. and Israel against Iran, one of the pretenses is that it's to make sure that Iran does not have a bomb. Even before Trump left for China, that's one of the last things he said to reporters. He even said that he didn't care about, you know, U.S. residents, our gas prices, our food prices. All he cared about was Iran not having a bomb.
2: When you're negotiating with Iran, Mr. President, to what extent are American financial
3: situations
2: motivating you to make a deal?
3: Not even a little bit. The only thing that matters when I'm talking about Iran, they can't have a nuclear weapon. I don't think about Americans' financial situation. I don't think about anybody. I think about one thing. We cannot let Iran have a nuclear weapon. That's all. That's the only thing that motivates.
0: So that brings us full circle to where I guess I began this show today, and just the irony, the hypocrisy, the absurdity of this current war. And that's probably one reason why so many people around the world are rallying behind Iran, a country that they may not even know anything about, and the axis of resistance, because they see it as a challenge to this 80 years of genocide and the Nakba.
1: Well, and Esther, if you invite me back on your program, maybe the topic could be the Iranian nuclear program and the enormous differences between Iran and Israel, and talk a little bit about the current Iranian situation.
0: Absolutely. I'll definitely invite you back. And one difference, I guess, is just whether it's, you know, atoms for peace versus atoms for war. And I have to say, though, before we finish up, that I was wondering why, you know, Trump is trying to get his hands, or why the U.S. is trying to get their hands on this uranium. And then one expert told me something about it was like worth billions of dollars. And I said, okay, all right, the money man wants this valuable thing. And then I saw a news clip recently that the U.S. had just grabbed Venezuela's enriched uranium. So there's a lot more to talk about, but you know, let's give our audience a little preview, because there's so much about the history of Iran's program and how it's been treated basically by the international community and Israel that really pertains to this show as well, and to this war and this attack on Iran.
4: Yeah, so Iran actually did have a nuclear weapons program under the Shah. And that was after the Shah was overthrown. The Ayatollah Khomeini put a hold and said that it was against Islam to have a nuclear weapons program. So by the year 2000 or so, Iran no longer had a nuclear weapons program. It was a signatory to the Nonproliferation Treaty. It had international atomic energy inspectors inspecting. And then in 2015, they signed the JCPOA, which was even more stringent. It was the most stringent observation of any program in the world. Iran said they would never have a bomb. They've consistently said they will not have a bomb. But what happened was the IAEA inspectors went in, they inspected, they identified and talked with all of the Iranian scientists, and then they turned around and told the U.S. and Israel about the scientists and about the program, and that was what enabled Israel and the United States last year to go in and kill the Iranian scientists and to bomb the nuclear program. So Iran kicked the IAEA out, and of course, in 2018, Trump pulled the JCPOA as well. So the irony is all of the propaganda is about the Iranian nuclear threat, which doesn't exist, whereas the actual real nuclear threat is Israel and its arsenal of hundreds of sophisticated nuclear weapons and its policy of using nuclear weapons to extort the world.
0: Well, and this is incredible, and we definitely have to keep our audience up to date on this as we, you know, explore this. But I want to thank you again, my guest, John Steinbach, co-founder of the Hiroshima Nagasaki Peace Committee of the National Capital Area. Thank you again for joining me today.
4: Anytime. Thank you.
0: Well, that's it for today's special show dedicated to 78 years of the Nakba, commemorated every year by Palestinians on May 15th, the day after the Gregorian calendar date of the Israeli Declaration of Independence on May 14th, 1948. 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Further information is available on Twitter and Facebook at On the Ground Show, or on my Instagram page, which is Esther_Averam. That's ESTHER_I, V like Victor, ERM like Mary. The music we play this hour included a mix of protesters outside the U.S. State Department on November 29th, 2023, over music by EST. And our theme music for the show is Voodoo Child by Jimi Hendrix. I'm Esther Averam. Until next time, take good care and keep raising your voice. Peace.

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1: Years ago, when America was mired in the horror of the Vietnam War, Pete Seeger wrote a lament about the stupidity and vanity of leaders who keep plunging us into such mindless disasters. It was about the Big Muddy. The captain told us to ford a river. That's how it all begun. We were knee-deep in the Big Muddy, but the big fool said to push on. It'll be a little soggy, but just keep slogging. We'll soon be on dry ground. We were waist-deep in the Big Muddy, and the big fool said to push on. All we need is a little determination, men. Follow me. I'll lead. We were neck-deep in the Big Muddy, and the big fool said to push on. Unfortunately, the big fool is back, this time miring our nation in another of those witless wars of choice that he had ridiculed when running for president. But, doing the bidding of Israel's corrupt government, Trump attacked Iran. He blustered that the, quote, skirmish would be over in days. Iran would surrender everything. Our gasoline prices would go down. Peace would blossom throughout the Middle East, and world leaders would rally round America. None of that happened. Instead, Trump has splurged $25 billion of our dollars on this foray so far. Iran's leadership has outwitted Trump's feckless Pentagon chief, and they now control the global price of oil. To divert attention from the embarrassment of his needless war, our huckster-in-chief is now doing PR events touting the, quote, grandeur of that billion-dollar luxury ballroom he wants to tack onto our White House. A rich boy add-on that only the billionaire class will ever go into. This is Jim Hightower saying, of all the things America actually needs, he is focused on a sparkly ballroom. And the big fool says to push on. The Hightower Radio Lowdown is made possible by you subscribers to Jim Hightower's Lowdown on Substack. Find us at jimhightower.substack.com.
2: The new ruling party is holding the aces. The rest of the cards are all missing faces. I'm sorry I can't know you today. What can one say? I will not obey. Give us your sons and give us your daughters. No one is safe or immune from the slaughter. How indifference makes them rage. What can one say? I will not obey. National Guard or freedom fighters, all houses belong to cigarette lighters. But who hides in the smoke? What can one say? I will not obey. Better perhaps to perish outside of the bunkers where our generals hide. I turn away and spit. What can one say? I will not obey. Give us the minds of your children to learn the substance of books we have not yet burned. But can they read the sky for rain? What can one say? I will not obey. Soon all tyrants will feel our impatience. We choose to create our own combinations. I was always willing to agree. What can one say? I will not obey. The essence of contract is agreement.

0: Changed hands again. What can one say? I will not obey.
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2: 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And this is Complete Concepts here on KWRK. I'm your host, DJ Scotty G. Tonight's album is Queensryche's 1988 album, Operation Mindcrime. This band came from Bellevue, Washington. They are a prog power metal band. The core lineup for this particular record was Goff Tate on vocals, Chris D. Gamero, and Michael Walton on guitars, Eddie Jackson on bass, and Scott Rockenfield on drums. So this is their third album, After the Warning and Rage for Order. They made this album after being inspired by and wanting a more story-driven album, being inspired by a lot of progressive bands they were listening to, such as Rush and Pink Floyd. With this album, they've been leaning into their dystopian techno-goth kind of sound that the like from Rage for Order, and they've made a lot of commentary on the Cold War, Reagan and Thatcher era, televangelists, and the CIA black ops operations in Latin America. So, without further ado, here is 1988, Queensryche's Operation Mindcrime.

0: telephone bid. Dr. Blair, Dr. Blair, Dr. J. Hamilton, Dr. J. Hamilton.
1: It's 10 minutes past curfew. Why are you still up?
2: Political and religious leaders that have shocked this city over the
1: Hello?
2: Last month.
1: Hello?
2: Suddenly as they began.
1: No. Perhaps you need another shot.
2: Responsibility for the slayings. But police have a suspect in custody under observation at state hospital.
1: I should do it.
2: Identity held pending further investigation. Sports and weather. Now.
1: Sweet dreams, you bastard.
3: I remember now. I remember how it started. I can't remember yesterday. I just remember doing what they told me.

Bless me, Father, for I have sinned.

0: kill her. That's all you have to do.
1: Kill Mary?
0: She's a risk. And get the priest as well.

All right, that was side one, and one song from side two of Queensryche's Operation Mindcrime. That last song there was Sister Sweet, Sweet Sister Mary. And for that was The Mission. We started off the set with I Remember Now, then Anarchy X, then Revolution Calling, then Operation Mindcrime, then Speak, Spreading the Disease, The Mission, and Sweet Sister Mary. The story starts with I Remember Now, which is set in the hospital as our protagonist Nikki awakens from a coma and triggered into recovering his buried memories by a nurse's routine check. The next song, Anarchy X, is the instrumental overture that sets the dark, rebellious, and cinematic mood for the album. Then we have Revolution Calling, as Nikki recalls his descent into radical politics. Disillusioned with society and corruption, he buys into Dr. X's vision of a revolution to overthrow the ruling class. The next song, Operation Mindcrime, explains more about Dr. X's plan. Dr. X officially recruits Nikki using a mix of heroin and hypnosis to brainwash him into a mindless, obedient assassin. The mind crime is the code word that allows Dr. X to turn him on or off at will, like a what's the word? A sleeper agent, yes. And then we have Speak, which Nikki questions the system, urging people to think for themselves and stop accepting the status quo and fight back against the government. Then we have Spreading the Disease, as Nikki reflects on his assignment to murder key political leaders and political figures in the name of revolution. The next song is The Mission, when Nikki meets Mary, who is an ex-hooker who then turned into a nun. And Dr. X then tasks Nikki with killing her. Instead, Nikki falls in love with her instead. And he begins to question the man who he is following to overthrow the government. The next song was actually the first of Act Two, or Side Two, Sweet Sister Mary, which, with this multi-part piece, Dr. X forces Nikki to eliminate Mary as she knows too much about the organization, and her faith is also seen as a threat to Nikki's manipulation. So he is tasked with killing both the priest and Sister Mary. We will now continue with the last part of our set with Sweet Sister Mary. Sorry, that was the last song. The Needle Eyes, Electronic Requiem, Breaking the Silence, I Don't Believe in Love, Waiting for 22. My Empty Room, and at last, Eyes of a Stranger. So stay tuned. I hope you're enjoying the album.

All right, Fairbanks, we've got one more song from Queensryche's Operation Mindcrime, but before that, I need to let you know it is 10:59 p.m. and you are listening to KWRK LP 101.7 FM Fairbanks Open Radio in Fairbanks, Alaska.

And that, ladies and gentlemen, was Queensryche's Operation Mindcrime. We end back at the spot where we just started. So Act 2 there opened with sweet sister Mary. Not to be confused with the song by America's Sweet Sister Goldenhair or something. Anyway, an epic multi-part centerpiece that Dr. X forces Nikki to eliminate Mary as she knows too much about the organization. That was the last song we played on the first set. The first song we played in this set was The Needle Lies, which is song 2 of Act 2. And the title refers to the treacherous grip of Nikki's heroin addiction. Dr. X uses this addiction to easily manipulate Nikki, who is battling the voices and withdraws, and he falls into further mental agony. The next song is Electric Requiem, which is a short atmospheric interlude reflecting on Nikki's psychological breakdown during his narcotic-induced haze. Then we have Breaking the Silence, which sees Nikki fleeing into hiding, and then realizing that he has nothing, that he has been nothing but a pawn used by Dr. X for political murders. He then is determined to expose the organization. The next song is one of the singles from this particular album, I Don't Believe in Love, which was a radio hit, exploring Nikki's grief, isolation, and disillusionment after Mary's death. He rejects the world and the false idols that he fought for, realizing that the people he was helping put into power were no better than those he was trying to get out of power, which is often a very unfortunate, consequence of some revolutions. Then we have Waiting for 22, which is a slow, contemplative musical bridge that sets the tone for Nikki's bleak reality, marking the passing of time as he plots his revenge against Dr. X. My Empty Room sees Nikki in an empty room, overwhelmed by the paranoia and hallucinations brought on by the guilt of what he has done by killing Mary. And it pushes them all to the brink of insanity. And the last song, and my favorite from the album, Eyes of a Stranger, is the climax of the story, in which Nikki confronts Dr. X to kill him. However, upon seeing his own reflection in the mirror, he realizes he has become unrecognizable and a broken man. And the album ends with Nikki being arrested and institutionalized and relapsing into his memories. Back to the point where we started this all, as he comes back in the hospital room and starts to remember all of the things that has happened. Now, the story continues. I believe it was 2006, in which Queensryche released Operation Mindcrime Part 2, which then shows what happens to Nikki and Dr. X later. I hope you're all enjoying the show tonight and your Friday evening. The weather has been gorgeous, and it looks like we're going to have more gorgeous weather for the next few days. So definitely enjoy that sunshine. I think tomorrow is cleanup day. Be sure to help clean up. 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Our phone number is 907-374-0577. Make sure to leave us a question, a comment, a request. You can also find me at Complete Concepts on Facebook.
make sure to leave a request for an album that I can feature here. Would love to hear what you guys would like to hear. And the next part of our show, we're going to play some songs that came out around the same time. The next one is actually from Queensryche's fourth album, released after Operation Mindcrime. This one is from Empire, and the song is Silent Lucidity. So enjoy.

tricked you to feel the pain of someone close to you leaving the

Rebecca.

All right, it's 11:27 Fairbanks on your Friday, May 15th. We're halfway through the month already, and almost halfway through the year. I can't believe it. So glad that everything's greening up now, though. All right, we got a few public service announcements, if I can remember exactly what they are. Looks like tomorrow, 10 a.m., like I said, is the cleanup day. Various locations around town. I'm going to be meeting up at about 10 a.m. at the Breadline for cleanup day. They're going to be handing out bags and all that fun stuff, and we're going to be picking up trash. We've also got Fairbanks Aviation Day. Anybody who knows me knows how much I love getting high. So, what better way to do that than by going and checking out airplanes? And there's also free bouncy houses for kids and stuff, so that's pretty cool. Yeah, lots of stuff happening this weekend. Yeah. So, the first song of that set was Queensryche's Silent Lucidity, which is their biggest hit, from their 1990 album Empire. And then we had The Zoo by The Scorpions, which is probably my favorite Scorpion song. I mean, lyrically, I don't think it fits in super well with Operation Mindcrime, but I just love that song. It's probably my favorite Scorpion song. I might have already said that. And, yeah, just love their harmonies, that driving rhythm, what'd you call it? I don't know. The rhythm, the chorus, all that fun stuff. It's just a good song. Makes me happy. And that last one was The Evil That Men Do from... I'm going to click this button here and get rid of that thing and do that thing. And that was by Seventh Son of a Seventh Son from Iron Maiden. That's another one of my favorite metal bands. I just love the galloping bass of... I think that's Bruce Dickinson. Unless he was one of their lead singers. Like, I'm not super familiar with that particular band, but they're great from what I've heard. All right, up next we've got System of a Down, Hypnotized, from the album of the same name. It's just a great song. And then we're going to listen to a couple songs which are a bit longer, and we're really big inspirations for Queensryche's Operation Mindcrime. We're going to be playing Pigs, three different ones from Pink Floyd's Animals. And then playing us out for the evening will be 2112's, sorry, Rush's song 2112, the overture Temples of Syrinx, and all the rest of it. That's a nice 20-minute song, so make sure to sit back, relax, and enjoy that one, or just keep driving and keep your eyes on the road if that's what you're doing right now. And if you're flying away from Fairbanks, you know who I'm talking to. I hope you have a safe flight and a great time, and hope to see you again soon. All right, so with that, up next is System of a Down's Hypnotized. Enjoy, Fairbanks.

0: awakening and harrowing escape during the first Intifada in Israel. And we'll also remember the IDF bulldozing murder of 23-year-old Rachel Corey, a contributor to Flashpoints, murdered 23 years ago during the second Intifada. Rachel was murdered a couple of days before she was to appear again on the Flashpoint show. All this coming up straight ahead on Flashpoints. Stay tuned. And you're listening to Flashpoints on Pacifica Radio. Having a little trouble talking today. I'm excited about the show. We've got a lot of incredible information to bring to you. We're going to begin with this brand new memoir, Scars and Medals, with author Mohammed Al-Sayed. And it's really an extraordinary book. Welcome, sir, to Flashpoints. We are happy to have you with us.
1: Pleasure to be here.
0: Well, let's begin, before we jump into this powerful new memoir of yours, let's talk about some current events. I'd like to get your response, for instance, to the revelations now about the rape tortures happening, taking place in Israeli prisons and jails, carried out by Israeli soldiers, oftentimes making other Palestinians watch the rape. And there are also reports of animals being used to participate in these rapes. Well, what's your response to that?
1: These are horrific acts that are being perpetrated by the IOF, by the state and dungeon, jail, prison that are taking Palestinians as hostages because they are taken in undocumented. They're not even booked in. Nobody knows where they are. For the longest time, these people, we saw them in the videos that they were gathered up, stripped down their clothing, tied down hands and legs, and then they were zip tied behind their backs. And then after that, they were taken on truckloads of elderly men, women, children, and shipped into today's Israel. And they were booked in, not even having their ID cards on them, nothing, just like that. They were taken in as if you were dealing with like a cattle of sheep. They did not even treat them in any human way. And when they entered into the dungeons, this Dayton prison place isn't even registered as a official prison place. It's actually, what is happening inside it is horrific. It goes way beyond what happened in Abu Ghraib prison in Iraq back in the 90s. This is much more horrific. They're using rape, torture, humiliation, starvation. Like prisoners that are coming out of there, they're probably like one-tenth of their body weight, just the bones and the skin left. We've seen the pictures of them. A lot of them gave testimonies of being sexually raped or being forced to observe other Palestinian detainees being sexually raped because those Israeli jail keepers were having fun and enjoying torturing the Palestinians sexually and then forcing the others to watch it in a way of them terrorizing the rest, that if you don't give me information I'm asking you for, you will get the same treatment. And these Palestinians who came out are forever will be scarred. These Palestinians, their rights to have their stories heard were not even upheld. Because this started happening probably like the second week of the attacks on Gaza back in 2023. And these stories were suppressed, although a lot of the people, when they started being released, they started telling us. There were testimonies early on, but these stories kept being suppressed here in the West for the longest time. And now, over 2 years later, when the New York Times broke the news, Israel's

0: action, instead of being, you know, okay, we will conduct an investigation into this, or we will see what happened, they went full on crazy and they attacked the newspaper. And now Benjamin Netanyahu himself is warning that he is going to sue the New York Times. I'm hoping he will do this, because this will allow the West to order some discoveries into what is happening. Then we should ask, and all the attorneys and human rights legal places should start asking for records, testimonies, footages, videos, because we had one video that was leaked out from within the institution and inside the Israeli government that leaked out to the public, and it was horrific. It was a Palestinian who was ganged on by like 10 different guards, and they sexually raped him on the video. And this CC video got leaked by an Israeli, and they recognized who was on that shift. And when the Israelis tried to give them the lightest slap on their wrist, the Israeli society went on and they demonstrated, and they went and broke the courthouse where they were to be show up for hearing, and they broke up the place, and they got him released, and they were looked at, these rapists, they were looked at as national heroes in that dystopian society. What is happening is horrific, and we can't just be quiet about it.
1: No, we can. Of course, U.S. networks are quite silent about it. We saw the new 60 Minutes give Netanyahu is wanted in the International Criminal Court as a war criminal. We saw him get cleansed by this former investigative show called 60 Minutes. Now, Netanyahu is also forced through a new policy of hanging so-called traitors to Israel. And I fear that this is going to turn into the spectacle of mass hangings. What's your response to moving towards these hangings? What do you think that's supposed to accomplish?
0: The law itself, the way it is being pushed, the way it's being celebrated, is racist on its own. But to double down on that, it is fair to know that this law criminalizes and pushes for the hanging of a Palestinian if the crime of, you know, killing somebody, i.e. Israeli, is proven. It is a very racist law and a very intrinsic into the apartheid system, because if an Israeli is indicted with killing a Palestinian or even a fellow Israeli, they don't get the same treatment. This is the essence of apartheid, you know, having two law systems, having two income systems, having separate roads and laws and sources of income, having a wall that separates wealth from poverty, equality from injustice. And this is exactly what is happening. And I explain a lot about this in the book. But the blatant passing of this law not only brings the racism into the surface, it is also very scary, because imagine a day that passes with like 10 Palestinians being hung and killed in that blatant way. Although we know in Israeli courthouses, the Palestinians, even me when I was a little child, if I was caught throwing a stone on a nuclear-powered army personnel, I would get booked into a military courthouse that would have 99.9% indictment against the Palestinians. So chances of Palestinians that are in Israeli dungeons and jails right now getting the hanging treatment is way high up there. There is almost... the number is over 10,000 Palestinian detainees. So Wow. We will be looking at mass killing that is going to be happening if these lunatics aren't stopped. And the way you explained it, how Netanyahu gets the pass on everything that he did and he does, it is just outrageous. And unless... we change the mood here in the U.S., here in the West, and we change the way we vote, politicians, we vote, our tax dollar, how it's being spent here and abroad, this will continue to happen. Like, they have to suffer consequences of these murderous acts and these racist and apartheid systems that they have installed in Palestine.
1: We are speaking with author Mohanad Al-Sayed. He has got a powerful new memoir, Scars and Medals, just released. Very powerful read. It's beautiful, and it's short enough to get through in a few readings, and it could be a life changer for some of us who don't understand the level of suffering and how it starts in childhood. You were in occupied Palestine for the first Intifada, escaped after it, but you write about the implications in your memoir of what it's like to grow up, to be a child under this kind of brutality. Could you talk about some of your early experiences before you left Palestine, and then we'll talk about the struggle of leaving and what's happened since, please?
0: Yes, absolutely. So I try in the memoir to recall all of the horrors that happened to us, the Palestinians, my own generation in particular, because the childhood that we had, I'm almost 50 years of age. So when I was a little kid, I predated the internet. So, and we were caged in the West Bank in a big prison or this open air prison that we weren't allowed out. And everything that we knew was either through propagandized TV news channels, very few local ones, or newspapers that were also watched over. And there was a lot of regulations into what they could say and what they could not. So the amount of information going through was very limited. And we were imprisoned in and traveling outside of Palestine, let's say to a neighboring country like Jordan, this would what should be a sort of a trip as somebody who's in LA going into San Diego ends up taking a whole day. Like, going to China would be easier and less tiring and less humiliating than us going outside. So we were trapped in, and everything that we knew was that little bubble that we were imprisoned inside. So I had no point of reference up until I left of how messed up childhood was under this brutal occupation, this apartheid system that was enforced on us. And I do recall in the memoir my first interaction with the Israeli occupation and getting to learn that my parents up to 5 years of age were shielding me from even knowing or learning about the existence of the occupation. So there was a huge shock for me. And it was one day where I was in first grade. I was dropped off by my parents. I went to school in a building that was built by the Ottoman Empire. About 100 years old building. It was a two-story building. Elementary school occupied the second floor, and the med school was the lower level. This school itself predated Israel, and it was older than the current state of Israel, actually. So it had histories and memories that predated the occupation. When I was in it, one day, there was a brutal attack on the city of Tulkarem by the Israelis. And it was one, these were the times when it predated the first Intifada. And these were the pretext of all of these escalations and the pogrom attacks that were happening onto the Palestinian city and towns by the Israeli settlers and the IDF. What I like to call the IOF, because really they're not even defending themselves. They're actually attacking us into our own towns. So me as a child, after loads and loads of tear gas that was shot into the town. Myself, alongside another 400 elementary school kids, jumped up. Every classroom had about 50 to 55 kids. Our principal had to figure out that the school isn't prepared for any emergency like this. He had to let us all loose into the streets and try to go home on our own, because there was no planning for how to handle this. And I ended up being in the street. I didn't even know where to go, how to find my parents, which direction was my school, which direction was my home. I couldn't find my older siblings. I was just a five-year-old kid looking around at what looked an apocalyptic scene of smoke, tear gas, rounds being shot around us, ambulances zooming in and out. It was very horrific for a little child. And it lasted for about 10, 15 minutes. I was just running one direction and then figuring out this isn't my direction to home, and then running back and forth, terrified, until my dad showed up and he picked me up. And I explained exactly what happened prior and after this one event. But this was one landmark when I realized, and I had to be sit down and I have a talk with my parents, and they would explain to me who attacked the town, why they're doing this, and how they are not like other police forces in other nations, like here, where they would look after you. These are actually out to get rid of us and out to eliminate us and kill us. So we have to be careful not to confront them.
1: You saw your classmate, one of your young classmates, murdered at one point, Amjad. How was he killed? What happened?
0: Yes, and I explained the softer version of what happened to my classmate Amjad. Amjad passed, he was murdered, he was killed in fifth grade. So that was about when I was around nine to 10 years of age. He was killed in the most horrific and brutal way that anybody could imagine a child would have to be eliminated. And I couldn't even explain in the book the details of it because of how graphic it was. He was shot in the back. He threw stones at the soldiers. And as he was zooming away, they shot at him. They dropped him on the floor. And while he was still alive, he was trying to get up. With their military jeep, they pushed. So let me just explain the scene a little bit, so the listeners will have a good imagined view of what happened. My town is old, really old, and a lot of its ancient quarters will have narrow passages that don't allow vehicles to go in. It's just pedestrian roads. If you ever toured, you know, some of the old Middle Eastern or European countries, you will see similar quarters and neighborhoods. These were ones that the Israelis on purpose used to come and lock them up, so we don't have a lot of pathways to escape the Israelis. So they would block them. They would bring in barrels that they have poured concrete in. And they would stagger them up on top of each other, and then they will weld them together. Sometimes they don't. So they would block any narrow passage that they can't chase us with their jeeps. They wanted only the bigger, the wider roads so we could be chased, so they could catch us. So Amjad was not too far from one of those. They ram these barrels with the jeep, and then pushed one of the barrels over his body, and he was squished to death, and his brains came out, his gut and intestines came out, and he was announced dead. And this horrific death for a 10-year-old child should not have happened. There is no way a child does anything that he is allowed such a death. And this death, I always recalled it every time I heard the story of Rachel Corrie, because she was crushed to death with a bulldozer. And honestly, the level of sickness in the Israeli society where they would celebrate her death with pancakes in breakfast and brunches served in their Tel Aviv's Tayelet area, you know, by the ocean, by the seaside, because they're celebrating that they killed an American. And
1: it was an American tank that they ran over with, right? That was a tank made in the USA.
0: Absolutely. I believe it was a Caterpillar. Here's the thing. Every single piece of equipment that they have, every single weapon, every single bomb that was dropped on Gaza right now, and you can draw it back until probably the beginning of the occupation. It was Western-funded weaponry and equipment and machinery that enabled this occupation to pass and flourish for this long. If we have enough awareness here in the West and we cut this umbilical cord that is feeding this beast, they will cease to exist as an apartheid place. Palestine deserves to be an open place for everybody, welcomes everybody, takes care of everybody. But those who respect it, those who can coexist with each other, not these beasts that are just the amount of unspoken terror that they inflicted on the Palestinians is something out of this world. And the only reason the West doesn't know is because Israel had an airtight Hezbollah system that has been working in the West either to justify the unjustifiable or to make sure it doesn't even seep through to the West and to the Western media. And they have done such a good job up until the October 7 events happened, where with the help of the social media and the open-mindedness of the newer generations, people dug deep and people got to the bottom of it. People saw it firsthand, how Israel brutally handles the Palestinians and kills them. There is no value to a Palestinian human's life. That's why in my memoir, I paid so much attention to the little details of the Palestinian people, my schoolmates and my classmates and the kids. And I wanted to describe their eye color and how curly their hair was and how tall or short or chubby they were, because they're human beings. They're kids just like anybody's kids.
1: Your work is unbelievable. It's an extraordinary creation. Let me tell people, the name of your brand new book is Scars and Medals. Scars and Medals. It's riveting, and it's short enough to, you know, if you're not used to reading big, long books, it's there for you, and it's accessible. And this is the kind of information that continues to be censored. That's why, you know, Netanyahu appearing on 60 Minutes, the former investigative television, one of the few investigative television magazines in the United States, is now turned into garbage and a mouthpiece for the extreme right wing. And they did. They open up with Netanyahu and they cleanse him. So we don't know this story that you are telling us in this powerful new book, Scars and Medals. How the hell did you get out? How did you escape from this torture? And I guess you never really escape, because these are pictures in the mind that you have to live with your entire life.
0: Yes, absolutely. And PTSD is real. And I didn't know, just like I told you, we had no point of reference of what was happening to us as children. I didn't know that I had all of these traumas and horrific memories bottled inside me up until I came to the U.S. and I lived a little bit of an easy life and a secured life and safe life, something I did not witness back home, unfortunately. And once I got relaxed a little bit, I started realizing that kids here, you know, play free and they jump in parks and they tumble and they play on swings and slides. We never had that. We never were allowed to have that. Like, as a Palestinian, you're not supposed to be happy. You're not supposed to be willing to exist and stay in the land, because they're trying to ethnically cleanse the place. So the best way to do it is to harass the people and make their normal life so impossible to the point where people would either perish or leave. And we saw that happen in Gaza in the past couple of years, but people's resistance and resilience enforced them and showed them that, hey, we are not leaving. You either kill us or we stay on our land. People right now, 90% of Gaza has been flattened. There's no homes. So people have been living in tents for 2 years. Imagine when we go on a camping trip here in the U.S., we spend about 3, 4, or 5 days maybe preparing for a weekend out in the woods. Imagine these people have been living in tents for 2 years, trying to raise their families and children under the most horrific conditions, not even having something as simple as a bathroom or a shower for their children. The very basic human needs are not even met in Gaza as of right now. And the West Bank isn't that much better, as it is being hounded by the illegal settlers. You know, anybody that does any sexual harassment here in New York, and he happens to be Jewish, he can simply take the Ayala and go to Israel and get a passport, Israeli passport, the very following day as he lands. While I can't go to Haifa or Yaffa, where my grandma is from, without a permission. The inequality is amazing. And the fact that they're trying to ethnically cleanse the land is so obvious right now. People are seeing through. We just need to keep pounding. And I appreciate the effort that you guys do in the very few places where you can hear the true voices of people that are oppressed all around the world, and especially what is happening to the Palestinians right now. So I appreciate everything that you guys do in this station.
1: Well, I can't tell you how moved I am for the work, for the book that we're now talking about, that just came out, Scars and Medals. And it's so important. Knowledge is power, right? And you're making the point that the U.S. government, the U.S. citizens don't realize what their government is funding and how it's being sustained. I mean, the cargo is backed up coming into Israel with the weapons. It never stops. And you got Chuck Schumer, the leader of the Democrats, called himself a liberal once. Chuck Schumer is owned by the Israeli lobby. They own much of the U.S. Senate and House. The key leaders are owned by the Israeli lobbyists. And this is part of continuing silence and the way in which the silence is sustained. I could hardly speak. And I have to tell you that your book just, talk a little bit about you. You spent some time trying to track some of your own relatives who were heroes to you. And what does it mean to try and preserve the memory of folks who did have the courage to stand up and try and educate the people?
0: Yes, thank you. And that brings up an important point, especially that we are in the days of remembering the Nakba for the Palestinians, which happened in 1948.
1: Today is the anniversary, yeah.
0: Exactly. And in this memoir, I recall the stories that my grandma used to tell me about her homeland, where my grandmother predated Israel. So she lived in Palestine when it was called Palestine. She lived in Palestine when on the maps it was named Palestine. When she held the currency that had the word Palestine in it, in Arabic, in English, and in Hebrew. So Palestine was recognized. Everything that they try to erase right now, my grandmother predated. She left before it. She lived through the Nakba. And her house was was demolished on top of her head, and she had to flee with two little children alongside my grandfather into the West Bank. And that's how we ended up in the West Bank. And she was never allowed to go back. One of those children that she was carrying on in her arms, fleeing the genocide that was happening in 1948, because it was a genocide, just like the genocide that happened in Gaza. See, for us, the Palestinians, the past 80 years, we have been under a genocide. It never stopped. It may get dialed up sometimes, and it may get dialed down, but it never stopped. So 1948 was one of those dates when it really was dialed up. And then a few years later, in 1967, this little boy turned into an 18-year-old young man who took it upon himself to go and fight the Israelis when they gotten into the West Bank in the 1967 Nakba, which was another genocide for the Palestinians. That's when the Israelis took over the West Bank, Jerusalem, East Jerusalem. They took over Sinai.
2: Decided to fight the Israelis because he couldn't take it. Not only he wasn't able to take my grandmother back to her home, because now they're living as refugees within Palestine because they were kicked out and they lost all of their inherited wealth, their generational wealth. And they became penniless, they became refugees within the West Bank.
1: That's for sure. And this is documented in this powerful new memoir that you've written, Mohammed Al-Sayed. It's called Scars and Medals. We are going to have you come back and we're going to talk more about your experiences and everything that folks in the United States need to know so they can begin to think about why they have the responsibility to take every action to inform themselves and to restrain the U.S. government. And as I said, the weapons shipments, the endless weapon shipments to sustain this kind of brutality that you've shared in your book and that you're describing for us today. This is what it's all about. So thank you for the courage to do this. We are glad that you managed to survive to be a voice speaking truth to power. Of course, that's what we do on Pacifica Radio. So please come back and share some more time with us and talk about your new memoir, Scars and Medals. We thank you for taking the time out today. You are listening to Flashpoints on Pacifica Radio. What we're going to do now is skip the musical break. Some of you are going to hear the Antifada newscast. Some of you out in the rest of the country and others are going to stay with us. Please do stand by.
3: This is the Electronic Intifada newscast. I'm Nora Barrows-Friedman, Associate Editor at the Electronic Intifada. It's day 951 of Israel's genocide in Gaza. Here's a brief summary of some of the latest developments this week in Palestine and Lebanon. Israel's attacks on Gaza continue to target children, homes, and civil infrastructure 7 months into a supposed ceasefire and more than 2.5 years into the genocide. On Wednesday, Israel wounded 8 Palestinians, most of them children, in attacks in the northern town of Beit Lahia and in Gaza City. On Tuesday, a Palestinian was killed in an Israeli drone attack on the Nuseirat refugee camp in central Gaza. And in Khan Yunis on May 10th, Israel killed 2 people in another serial attack on a police vehicle. The strike killed Wissam Fayez Abdelhadi, head of investigations in the Khan Yunis Police Department, and his aide, Fadi Abdelmuati Haikal. An Israeli missile strike on May 9th on the Beach refugee camp in western Gaza City wounded 6 Palestinians, including 2 children, and set homes ablaze. Reporter Saeed Hezbollah filmed the scene. Also on May 9th, reporter Nahed Hajjaj captured family members grieving over the body of Iyad al-Maktouk, who was killed in an Israeli airstrike while riding his bicycle north of Gaza City. This past week, a group of volunteers cleared rubble by hand and planted trees in the courtyard of the destroyed Al-Shifa Hospital in Gaza City to commemorate the hundreds of bodies that were buried in a mass grave by invading Israeli forces and later recovered. Mohammed Abu Salmiya, the director of Al-Shifa Hospital, who was abducted by the Israelis during the first siege on the hospital in November 2023, and imprisoned and tortured for 7 months before he was released in July 2024, told reporters that, quote, "Today, in this very spot, we plant olive trees. Just months ago, this place was a mass grave where over 500 bodies were recovered. But today we plant olive trees to declare that we will remain here as long as the olive trees endure. These olive trees will bear witness to the rebuilding of Al-Shifa Hospital." Meanwhile, physicians and health experts are warning that because of Israel's ongoing blockade on necessary medical equipment, medications, sanitizers, sterilization supplies, and construction materials, along with the systematic assassination and abductions of doctors, nurses, and specialists, infectious diseases are rampant across Gaza. Infectious disease specialist Dr. Salman Khan, who recently worked in Gaza, wrote this week in Mondo Weiss that patients are developing antibiotic resistance. He reports, quote, "due in part to ongoing restrictions on the entry of life-saving medicines by the Israeli occupation, the antibiotic supply is severely limited in Gaza, often changing week to week based on availability of donations from the World Health Organization. Patients unnecessarily die from often treatable infections because of delays in receiving effective antibiotic therapy. The collapse of the healthcare system, overwhelming overcrowding in and around hospitals, and breakdown of hygiene and sanitation infrastructure all conspired to facilitate the spread of multi-drug-resistant bacteria and exacerbate Gaza's antimicrobial resistance burden. Even before the genocide, Gaza suffered from high levels of antibiotic resistance, which has since accelerated. Heavy metal contamination from explosive remnants from Israeli airstrikes is also contributing to the selection of resistant bacteria in the environment," he said. Dr. Khan added that addressing the growing threat of infectious diseases requires bold, urgent action. Quote, "firstly, a true ceasefire must be enacted. This includes lifting restrictions on entry of life-saving medical supplies and medicines, particularly antibiotics. Humanitarian workers must be allowed unimpeded access into Gaza, and currently imprisoned healthcare workers must be freed. Patients requiring specialty care must be allowed medical evacuation. Many of these patients succumb to infectious complications while awaiting safe passage. Resources must be allocated to rebuilding Gaza's sanitation infrastructure, healthcare system, and laboratory capacity. Only with these prerequisites in place can hospital infection prevention and control and antimicrobial stewardship programs realize their full potential. Finally, the systems of apartheid and occupation that created the conditions for medicide must be dismantled. Israel must be held accountable for its genocidal actions in Gaza," he said. One of the doctors who remains inside Israeli torture prisons is Dr. Hussam Abu Safiya, the pediatrician and the director of Kamal Adwan Hospital, which was besieged, raided, and destroyed by Israeli forces. Dr. Abu Safiya was abducted in December 2024, and according to recent eyewitness testimonies from former prisoners who were detained with him, his health is deteriorating and he continues to endure brutal torture and denial of medical treatment. Euromed Human Rights Monitor gathered witness statements this past week, including testimony that his treatment by the Israeli prison guards is, quote, "much crueler than that of other detainees." Witnesses say that Dr. Abu Safiya is kept shackled for several days in a row with his hands tied behind his back, that Israeli guards raid his cell at night and throw stun grenades and tear gas near him, that he is being subjected to routine interrogations where he is beaten, verbally abused and humiliated, that they strip him naked and set dogs on him, that he suffers from constant vomiting and is denied medical attention, and that he has lost a significant amount of weight. As we reported in late April, an Israeli military court extended Dr. Abu Safiya's administrative detention, imprisonment without charge or trial, with Israeli authorities indicating that his detention is now indefinite. This week, the two international activists who are part of the global Samud flotilla that intended to break the Israeli siege on Gaza and deliver humanitarian aid, and who were intercepted by Israeli forces in international waters, abducted and imprisoned for more than a week, were released. Saif Abu Keshek, a Palestinian citizen of Spain, and Tiago Avila, a Brazilian citizen, had engaged in hunger strikes during their detention until their release last weekend. Saif Abu Keshek spoke from Athens on his way back to Spain.
4: I just arrived to Athens. I left behind me thousands of Palestinian prisoners, children, women, and men. I'm sure that the treatment I face is not compared to the suffering they are going through. The testimonies we hear of their torture, of their violation on daily basis. We have to continue mobilizing. We cannot forget the Palestinian prisoners. I want to thank everyone who mobilized, our legal team, Adala, my family, my wife and children, my colleagues in the movement, the brave 180%. I heard your voices. It gave me strength. But we are not done yet. We have to continue. We have to continue to mobilize until Palestine is free. This is one step of the way. Our colleagues are still sailing. The people at sea are doing their part. Rise up at land in every corner of the world. We mobilize at land and at sea for a free Palestine.
3: Turning to the occupied West Bank, Israeli soldiers shot and killed a 16-year-old child near the town of Jeljulia, north of Ramallah, on Wednesday. Yusuf Kabne was shot in the chest, according to the Palestine Red Crescent Society. Four other Palestinians were injured by rubber-coated steel bullets and during attacks carried out by Israeli settlers who were protected by the Israeli army on the villages of Sinjil, Jeljulia, and Abwein. Residents confronted the settlers who stole hundreds of sheep and agricultural equipment. According to the United Nations Children's Fund, UNICEF, on average, one Palestinian child has been killed every week in the occupied West Bank since January 2025. UNICEF spokesperson James Elder stated this week that, quote, that is 70 Palestinian children killed in this time frame. 93% of these were killed by Israeli forces. A further 850 children were injured, he added, noting that March 2026 saw the highest number of Palestinians injured by Israeli settler attacks in the past 20 years. Most of the children killed or wounded were hit by live ammunition, while others were stabbed, beaten, and pepper sprayed, UNICEF said. Israeli settlers carried out more than 20 separate pogroms on Palestinian villages across the West Bank last weekend, including an assault on a pregnant woman and an elder in an attack on the village of Jurish near Nablus. Local reports said settlers threw stones at homes in the village, entered several houses, and assaulted residents. In a pogrom on the village of Duyuk near Jericho, settlers entered Palestinians' homes early in the morning on Saturday and beat people with clubs while they were in their beds. Israeli forces killed a Palestinian man, Zakaria Ali Mohammed Qadis, on Tuesday in the village of Aram, north of Jerusalem. The day before, in nearby Kalandia refugee camp, Israeli forces killed 30-year-old Ayman Rafiq Mohammed al-Hashlamun during an invasion in which soldiers reportedly stormed a vocational training center in the camp and fired tear gas, stun grenades, and live ammunition. Local reports say that al-Hashlamun was shot in the head and later pronounced dead after Palestinian ambulance crews were reportedly prevented from reaching him. The Palestine Red Crescent said a 15-year-old boy was also wounded by a rubber-coated bullet Israeli soldiers fired inside the camp. In the village of Asasa, near Jenin, family members and loved ones grieved the death of 80-year-old Hussein Asasa last weekend. They buried him in the village cemetery. Immediately after, Israeli settlers from the nearby colony of Sanur started digging around the grave and threatened to dig up the body with a bulldozer if the family did not take it somewhere else. Mohammed Asasa, Hussein Asasa's son, told Reuters that, quote, "We found that they already dug the grave and reached the body. We continued digging and got the body and buried him in another cemetery." The United Nations Human Rights Office stated that, quote, "Israeli settlers today forced the family of Hussein Asasa, buried hours earlier in the Asasa cemetery south of Jenin, to dig up their father as Israeli security forces stood by. According to the family, they moved his body to another cemetery under a hail of stones from settlers. This is appalling and emblematic of the dehumanization of Palestinians that we see unfolding across the occupied Palestinian territories. It spares no one, dead or alive," said Ajit Sungai, head of the UN Human Rights Office. The cemetery sits 300 meters from Sanur settlement, which was reestablished by the Israeli government in 2025. Palestinians must now obtain Israeli permits to bury their dead there, as Hussein's family had done that same morning, the UN added. Last week, as we reported, Israel had notified dozens of Palestinians that their shops and businesses would be demolished in the town of Al-Azariya near Jerusalem as part of a plan to expand a nearby massive settlement colony. This week, Israeli bulldozers destroyed at least 50 shops and businesses in the town, ostensibly to make way for a new road to divert Palestinian traffic away from the Jewish-only settlement colony, according to the group Peace Now. Al Jazeera said that lawyers appealed to Israel's high court, but the demolitions went ahead anyway. Meanwhile, in Lebanon, at least 12 people, including children, were killed in a series of Israeli airstrikes on vehicles across several villages in the south on Wednesday. Our contributor Rokaya Shamsuddin reported earlier today, on Thursday, that Israel targeted the Rasala Medical Center in Kuseiba in the district of Nabatia, in the south. "Another deliberate attack on Lebanese first responders," she said. "This center serves as a hub for paramedics, firefighters, and ambulance services." Israel has damaged or completely destroyed more than 10,000 homes in Lebanon since the so-called ceasefire last month, according to the country's National Council for Scientific Research. And according to the Lebanese Health Ministry, nearly 3,000 people, including 200 children, have been killed in Israeli attacks since March 2nd. We've published many features in the last week, but we wanted to highlight Gaza's Painful Journeys by Qasem Walid Al-Fara, writing from Gaza. Al-Fara explains the ad hoc transportation system right now in Gaza and the various obstacles Palestinians face trying to get from point A to point B, either by donkey cart, a trailer hitched to the back of a car, or walking. Everyone forced to travel on streets strewn with rubble and with little money to pay for a shared taxi, if those cars even have fuel, which is in short supply due to Israel's blockade. Every new day in Gaza starts the night before, as people look for and prepare small change for the next day, he writes. "On March 29th, 2026, my mother got a message from a mutual aid organization to come the next day to their distribution site in the Al-Muwasi area of Khan Yunis to receive a food package. But since she has a knee problem, I told her I would go instead. The package included a 25-kilogram sack of flour and two food parcels comprising canned beans, tomato paste, cooking oil, pasta, rice, and sugar. In total, the package weighed about 60 kilograms. Although it took me nearly an hour and a half to get the parcel that day, this would be considered quick when compared to the usual hours of waiting that people must endure to receive their aid. Still, getting the package was not the hardest part. It was whether I would be able to get a ride back to the tent. I went outside the aid distribution site to find a ride. Several men with donkey-pulled carts and kids with hand trolleys milled about, offering rides to those who had received their aid packages. A man with a donkey cart asked for 10 shekels in cash, 5 for me and another for the package. I declined. I haggled with other cart drivers for nearly 20 minutes under the blazing sun before a kid, Khalil, tempted me with a special offer. 10 shekels for the ride, but he would let me pay 5 via PayPal when we arrived at my tent. I agreed and asked about his cart. The kid went away for a moment and then returned with a hand-pulled cart. I was startled, mulling over how he would pull my 60-kilogram package all the way back. I asked about his age and if he could actually do this. He said he was 13, but I couldn't grasp that. He was too scraggly for such an age. His face was skinny with high sunken cheekbones, and his clothes were ragged, powdered with flour. After we secured the package in the trailer and Khalil began to pull it, I noticed that the sole of his left shoe was cut open. He pressed his foot against the ground in order to control the cart and be able to walk. Khalil told me that he is the eldest son. His father is an amputee, and Khalil has taken on the burden to work hard and provide for his family. I've been displaced for nearly a year now, and I crave to know the taste of having a break. And I'm sure Khalil shares that same desire with me, probably even more desperately so. The genocide has turned all of us into walkers. We have been on the constant move since our forcible displacements from our homes. In December 2023, my family and I were forcibly displaced from our house east of Khan Yunis to Rafah's Tel al-Sultan area, walking under a shower of bombshells. We didn't go to Rafah directly. We tried to shelter in downtown Khan Yunis, but then that area was issued another mass displacement order. We roamed the streets looking for a place to shelter until we reached Rafah. We walked nearly 16 kilometers on foot that day, according to my phone's tracker. But that wasn't our only displacement. We were forcibly displaced on July 2nd, July 16th, July 22nd, August 7th, August 22nd, and October 7th, 2024. Each time the Israeli army withdrew, we returned to our damaged house immediately, trekking multiple times from East Khan Yunis to the Al-Mawasi area west of Khan Yunis. On May 19, 2025, Israel forcibly displaced all of eastern Khan Yunis, and this marked the last time we were able to walk to our damaged house. We haven't been able to go back to our neighborhood since then. As displaced people in tents, we have walked for long distances in winter under the rain and in summer amid the sweltering heat. Walking is the main expression of our misery in Gaza. We walk to survive, to swiftly escape the Israeli bombardment and invasions, to provide for our families. We walk for life, and we walk because we have no other option but to walk. It is another form of suffering we have normalized. Those are excerpts from Gaza's Painful Journeys by Qasem Waleed Al-Farah, writing from Gaza on electronicintifada.net. And now, as we always do, we wanted to highlight people expressing joy, determination, and reclamation across Palestine and around the world. The Samir Project, a mutual aid organization in Gaza, captured footage of a volleyball championship game in the Jabalia refugee camp in the north. I'll read the English translation and then we'll show the whole video clip. One of the players, sitting on top of another's shoulders, shouts, quote, "All respect to the camp, and we will remain steadfast. Despite the occupation, we remain steadfast in Jabalia camp. We will not leave this camp except as martyrs." And a narrator on camera says that, quote, "This championship came to strengthen our resilience here as citizens and sons of the great Jabalia camp, which has given martyrs, the wounded, and detainees for more than 2 years during this genocide. They came and challenged the world near the yellow line and the Zionist tanks and gunboats. Despite all this danger, they came to the camp to attend this exciting match with its outstanding players. This tournament embodies the spirit of sportsmanship and a sense of belonging and serves as a tribute to the martyrs of Jabalia camp." Oh.
5: 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المتواصل.
3: 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I'm Nora Barrows-Friedman. 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Produced by Nora Barrows-Friedman, Tamara Nassar, and Pierre Loisel.

And that does it for another episode of Flashpoints. Our executive producer is Dennis Bernstein. Senior producers, Miguel Gavilan Molina and Kevin Pina. Technical producer, Rod Akil. Our theme music written and produced by Charlie Lang. For questions and comments, email Dennis Bernstein at dennis@kpfa.org. Thank you for listening.

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1: Hello and welcome back to the Electronic Intifada's live stream for Thursday, May 7th. Thank you for tuning in. I'm Nora Barrows-Friedman with my colleagues Ali Abunima, John Elmer, Asa Wynn-Stanley, and Tamara Nassar. It's day 944 of Israel's genocide in Gaza. Coming up, we speak with writer and political analyst Mohammed Shahada, who discusses the latest efforts by Israel, the U.S., and the so-called Board of Peace to impose a new formula on the Palestinian resistance in Gaza. Later on in the program, John will cover week 9 of the war in South Lebanon and update the latest on the Strait of Hormuz. And Asa will update us on the Filton 6 retrial verdict and the State of Palestine Action's campaign against Israeli arms firm Elbit in the UK. But first, let's take a look at the news. Here's a brief summary of some of the latest developments this week in Palestine and Lebanon. In Gaza, Israel killed 10 Palestinians, including children, and injured many others in a series of airstrikes on Wednesday, amidst intensifying attacks against Palestinian police and security personnel in an effort to degrade civil governance in

Gaza City. Iyad Amawi, an NGO coordinator in Gaza, told DropSite News that at least three Palestinians also died of wounds they sustained in previous airstrikes in Gaza City and in northern Gaza. Israeli drones dropped bombs on partially destroyed residential buildings in Gaza City, and Israeli artillery was reported around Barej refugee camp in central Gaza, DropSite added. On Tuesday, a 15-year-old child, Mohammed Sahwil, was killed in an Israeli strike on a police station in the Sheikh Radwan neighborhood in Gaza City. Reporter Nahed Hajjaj captured video of Sahwil's relatives collapsing in grief around his body. Palestinian police said the strike targeted the Sheikh Radwan police station northwest of Gaza City, killing the child and injuring several officers and personnel, DropSite News stated. A separate Israeli attack on a police security point earlier in the day killed one person and injured another, according to medical sources. On Monday, May 4th, journalists cite Hezbollah captured video of a young boy in shock over the loss of his brother, who was killed by an Israeli strike in the Zeytun neighborhood of Gaza City. Hezbollah says, quote, "A child stands silently staring at the face of his brother who was killed today in the Zeytun neighborhood, unable to believe that the loss has become real. These are the heavy days children in Gaza are living through, where childhood is intertwined with sorrow." As of Wednesday, Israel has killed approximately 840 Palestinians and injured more than 2,300 in Gaza since the fraudulent ceasefire was declared last October. Meanwhile, despite the thousands of ceasefire violations Israel has committed without consequence by the so-called international community, and despite adherence to the terms by the Palestinian resistance factions, Israeli Army Radio stated this past week that Israel is preparing for a possible resumption of full-scale war on Gaza. This comes as the Israeli military announced it had expanded its theft of Palestinian land inside Gaza to nearly 60% of the total enclave. One of many violations of the so-called ceasefire agreement is Israel's ongoing restrictions on humanitarian aid, including nutritious food, as well as medical supplies and medications. According to the World Food Program, hunger is still prevalent across Gaza, with one in five families reporting only being able to eat one meal a day. The agency says that cooking gas shortages force nearly 7 in every 10 families to burn waste, alongside other unsafe means of cooking. This is an increase of 13% compared with last month. The United Nations Humanitarian Office stated this week that more than 6,600 Palestinians in Gaza need prosthetic and rehabilitation care, including thousands newly amputated since October 2023, yet only 8 prosthetic technicians are available to respond. The UN's partners say that 1 in 5 amputees is a child, but with severe shortages of specialists and restricted entry of prosthetic materials, it could take 5 years or more to meet today's needs, assuming no further amputations occur. Gaza currently has the largest population of child amputees in modern history. International prosthetic technicians are urgently needed, as is the expansion of workshop capacity and the unimpeded entry of prosthetic materials, which remain restricted by the Israeli authorities, the UN said. The Electronic Intifada's contributor Malik Hijazi reported this week that more than half of medications in Gaza are out of stock, according to data from the General Directorate of Pharmacy at the Ministry of Health in Gaza. Of 622 essential items, 312 were unavailable as of March 2026.
Hijazi writes that

0: quote, the shortage of medicines in Gaza is rooted in the blockade Israel imposed in Gaza in 2007. But the genocidal war that began in October 2023 pushed an already fragile system into operational collapse. The ceasefire that is not a ceasefire agreement that came into effect in October 2025 has brought no meaningful relief. Only 4,999 trucks entered Gaza out of 23,400 planned under the agreement, amounting to roughly 21% of the intended volume. And the empty shelves in pharmacies up and down Gaza bear this out. In March, the World Health Organization's regional director, Hanan Balki, warned that stocks of essential medicines, trauma supplies, and surgical consumables are critically low, and fuel shortages continue to limit hospital operations in Gaza. Meanwhile, Doctors Without Borders reported that it has been unable to bring any supplies into Gaza since January 1st, 2026. Israel has denied Medical Aid for Palestinians, or MAP, access for aid since March 2025, as has UNRWA, the UN's Agency for Palestine Refugees. For more, read Malik Hijazi's recent report for the Electronic Intifada, Medicine Shortages Amid Siege Leave People in Peril. Approximately 180 international activists who set sail for Gaza as part of the global Samud flotilla, intending to break the Israeli siege and deliver humanitarian aid, were intercepted by Israeli naval forces in international waters off the Greek coast on April 30th. Most of the activists were detained and taken to Crete, but two of them, Saif Aboukeshek, a Palestinian citizen of Spain, and Tiago Avila, a Brazilian citizen, have been in Israeli detention now for a week. Adala, a Palestinian legal and civil rights organization that is representing the activists, said on Wednesday that an Israeli court rejected an appeal against their detention and instead extended their detention until Sunday, May 10th. Aboukeshek and Avila's lawyers argued before the Israeli district court that the court, quote, failed to address the state's fundamental lack of legal authority to carry out an arrest, which was effectively an abduction in international waters. A lawful arrest under these circumstances would require formal extradition. Since there is no lawful authority to arrest, every subsequent day of detention is illegal. Adala added that, quote, this is especially egregious given that the activists were abducted from an Italian-flagged vessel, placing them under Italian jurisdiction. The operation is a clear violation of the UN Convention on the Law of the Sea, which stipulates that only the flag state may order the arrest or detention of a ship, even for purposes of investigation. The Italian government has already condemned Israel's move as illegal. Both activists have been on hunger strike since their abduction by Israeli forces, according to the Global Samud Flotilla Organization. On Wednesday, Saif Aboukeshek escalated his protest to a dry hunger strike, refusing both food and water. Adala's legal team reports that the activists have been subjected to systematic psychological torture and explicit threats to the lives of their families. On Tuesday, Brazil's president Lula da Silva demanded that both activists be immediately released, and he admonished Israel's violations of international law. Turning to the occupied West Bank, Israeli forces invaded the city of Nablus on May 3rd and opened fire into a crowded shopping area, firing tear gas and live ammunition. Naif Samaro, a 26-year-old man, was shot in the head and killed while his wife was in labor at a nearby hospital. Four others were injured, including two children, according to the Palestinian Ministry of Health, and dozens of people suffered from tear gas inhalation, with 10 of them requiring hospitalization. Naif Samaro's body was brought to the hospital where his wife was giving birth to their son, according to the health ministry. Meanwhile, Avi Bluth, the head of the Israeli military's central command in the West Bank, admitted that the army is killing Palestinians at levels, quote, not seen since 1967, according to the Tel Aviv newspaper Haaretz. Bluth made the remarks in a closed forum, where he also expressed pride in his policy of relaxing the rules of engagement for allowing troops to open fire at Palestinians. Veteran journalist Ali Samoudi was released from a year in Israeli administrative detention inside the Nakab prison. In a testimony Samoudi gave upon his release, he said that he lost half of his body weight, quote, under brutal detention conditions. The prisons, he added, quote, are a true hell, a graveyard for the living. Israeli forces raided and ransacked Ali Samoudi's home on April 29, 2025, then interrogated and detained him. The military's administrative detention order cited Samoudi's, quote, presence posing a danger to the security of the region as justification for his detention. CNN, which worked with Samoudi over the years, stated at the time that the Israeli military acknowledged that it did not have sufficient evidence to substantiate terrorism funding allegations it leveled against Samoudi. But the military court sentenced him anyway. Samoudi, who has reported from Jenin for decades and contributed to local and international outlets, was working alongside Al Jazeera correspondent Shireen Abu Akleh when she was assassinated by an Israeli sniper nearly 4 years ago. He was also shot in the shoulder during that attack, and the Israeli soldier who killed her has never been held to account. And in East Jerusalem, Israel notified dozens of Palestinians that their shops and businesses will be demolished in the town of Al-Azariya as part of a plan to expand a nearby massive settlement colony. Anadolu News Agency reported that Israeli authorities warned that the facilities and their contents would be demolished if owners failed to abandon their businesses. Palestinian officials said appeals against the demolition orders have been submitted to an Israeli court, with hearings expected later this month. The Jerusalem governorate and municipal authorities linked the demolitions to the E1 settlement colony project, which aims to connect the Male Adumim settlement block with East Jerusalem. Palestinian officials warned that the plan would effectively divide the occupied West Bank into northern and southern sections and isolate Palestinian communities. The municipal authorities also said the project includes a separate road infrastructure system involving tunnels and segregated roads for Palestinians and Israeli occupiers. Meanwhile, in Lebanon, our contributor Rokaya Shamsuddin reports that since the early morning hours on Thursday, there has been a wave of Israeli airstrikes in the south, targeting residential neighborhoods, civilian infrastructure, and emergency responders. She posted on social media today that, quote, in Nabatiya, Israeli warplanes struck the Maslach neighborhood, completely destroying a building, while additional raids hit the outskirts of Nabatiya al-Faqwa. Further attacks targeted the outskirts of Dwer and the town of Tul. In Habush, an Israeli strike targeted a van at dawn, with preliminary reports confirming at least two people killed. Near Sheikh Rageb Harb Hospital in Tul, Israeli forces carried out a double-tap attack. An initial drone strike drew paramedics and rescue workers from the Health Association and the Islamic Health Organization to the scene before Israeli warplanes intentionally bombed the area again, wounding multiple civil defense personnel and obstructing rescue operations. Israel also bombed Beirut on Wednesday, while Israeli airstrikes and drone attacks killed at least 16 people and wounded more than 20, including paramedics in the south, in the latest violations of the so-called ceasefire. Rokaya will have a full report for us shortly, which we'll post separately, and we'll have much more on the situation in Lebanon coming up in John's Resistance Report. We've published many features in the last week, but we wanted to highlight When I Leave My House, I Fear I May Never See My Family Again by Lubna Ahmed Abu Sitta, writing from Gaza. Lubna writes about the process she goes through to meet her graduate advisor in Deir al-Balah at Al-Aqsa University's temporary headquarters to submit her master's thesis plan and wanting to look elegant for her meeting. She writes, quote, what someone outside of Gaza might take for granted, putting on a nice outfit and looking neat, is not taken for granted here. We wash clothes by hand. We carry jugs of water for this task and save money for soap. Washing clothes by hand takes hours. Then, to iron, we must have a battery charged and ready. At our house in Han Yunis, where I am from and where I have lived for all my life, I put on my best clothing, a light beige coat and a checkered scarf, and I set off for Deir al-Balah. The moment I step onto Al-Bahar Street, I am hit by reality. The streets of Gaza are a shock to the senses. The asphalt of the road is gone. The pavement of a sidewalk is not pavement. It is dirt and debris, a mix of shards of concrete, trash, and other various bits of rubble. Mountains of rubble are on either side of the former street. I play hopscotch among the debris, carefully picking where to place my feet to avoid sinking into puddles. It is a desperate struggle to keep my outfit clean, to maintain the idea of myself that I had built up while getting dressed. Then there is the fear. Since the beginning of the war, the mere thought of going out alone has terrified me. The prospect of being killed by an Israeli attack and nobody finding my body for days. When I hear the drones, I imagine they are watching the person right next to me, waiting to strike. It is a recurring nightmare that if I go north to Gaza City, Israel will again cut off the north from the south, and I will be trapped there, away from my family. I wait for a car to pick me up. I see what has now become a common sight. A trailer, or akala, hitched behind a car, transporting people who must grip the edges of the trailer to not fall out. I watch as their bodies jerk and jolt over the shock of the bumps in the road. Every car that passes is a mechanical miracle, dilapidated, dilapidated, broken, and running by sheer luck. Most of Gaza's cars have been destroyed by Israeli attacks, and it's more common to see cars burned up, discarded, or stacked than running on the roads. The smell in the air is cooking oil, which is mixed with gasoline to get a little more mileage in a car, and I choke a little as I breathe it in. After a full hour of waiting amidst the swirls of dust, I feel the elegance from before slip away. I finally manage to get into the back seat of a packed Skoda car that is also hauling a trailer with even more passengers. Next to me is a woman in her 60s, whose 13-year-old granddaughter has moved onto her lap to make room for me. On the other side of her is a medical student whispering into her phone, "I will send the reports as soon as I reach the hospital. I'm still on the road." Suddenly, the car stops, and a woman in her 40s, her face drenched in sweat and anxiety, pleads, "Let me sit with you. My mother is waiting for me at the hospital." We somehow managed to squeeze her into the back seat, so now five of us are crammed in there. I look out the window behind her and see hundreds of people on the road waiting for a car, with looks of despair on their faces. I pull my thesis work out of my bag and I try to read through it. My master's degree is in geography, and my thesis is about map-making skills among Gaza's youth. I find it hard to focus, though, and I close my eyes for the rest of the journey. I had left home at 8 a.m., and it is nearing noon when I arrive in Deir al-Balah. I take my wet wipes out of my bag and clean my shoes and scarf and try to regain composure. But after a four-hour trip, it is difficult. As I try to find my professor, I think of Dr. Wissam Issa, the head of the geography department at Al-Aqsa University. He was martyred in December 2023. I miss Dr. Wissam. He would have been the one to guide me through my thesis. I also think of my friend Shahid, another geography master's student in my class. She was martyred with her family a year and a half ago. The meeting with my advisor is short, about an hour. We discuss the challenges ahead of us, studying geography and technology with limited resources and a lack of reliable access to the internet or even electricity. Around 2 p.m., I begin the journey back to Khan Yunis to make sure I can get back before sunset. Every step I take toward earning this degree, I now see as a tribute to those we have lost. Those are excerpts from When I Leave My House, I Fear I May Never See My Family Again by Lubna Ahmed Abusitta, writing from Gaza on electronicintifada.net. And now, as we always do, we wanted to highlight people expressing joy, determination, and reclamation across Palestine and around the world. Usually we focus on acts of reclamation inside Gaza, but today we're going to Michigan, where history and African studies professor Derek Peterson delivered a commencement speech honoring some of the student body's current and historical figures, including those who have fought for the rights of Palestinians against Israel's genocide and stood up to the university's repressive administration. After Peterson's speech, the university's president, Domenico Grasso, publicly apologized for Peterson's remarks, claiming they were, quote, hurtful and insensitive to many members of our community. Two candidates for the university's Board of Regents called for the university to censure and punish Peterson for his speech, and right-wing politicians, including Senator Rick Scott and Nikki Haley, threatened the university over Peterson's remarks. On May 4th, Peterson wrote on his Twitter X account that, quote, after much prevarication, the University of Michigan has now made the video of the 2026 commencement available. My talk can be seen below. Congratulations to all of those who graduated last weekend. Go out there and make good trouble. Here's a clip of Professor Derek Peterson's commencement speech where he talked about honoring the students who have changed the university's history.
1: Sing for the students of the Black Action Movement, whose members demanded a curriculum that would reflect the experience and identity of Black people in this country. Sing for the pro-Palestinian student activists. Who have, over these past 2 years, opened our hearts to the injustice and inhumanity of Israel's war in Gaza. The greatness of this institution does not only rest on the shoulders and on the accomplishments of our student athletes, who deserve all the congratulations we can offer them. But the greatness of this university rests also on the courage and the conviction of student activists who have pushed this university down the path toward justice. It is to them that we can rightly sing, hail to the victors valiant, hail to the conquering heroes, hail to Michigan, the leaders and the best. Congratulations to all of you who are graduating today. Go Blue.
0: And that's it for the news roundup. As always, go to electronicintifada.net for much more, especially to read our new features by our brave writers in Gaza. You're watching the Electronic Intifada live stream. I'm Nora Barrows-Friedman with my colleague, Ali Abunima. Hi, Ali.
2: Hi, Nora. It's good to see you. Thank you for that report. And we're going to be talking about so much more about what's happening in Gaza.
0: Yeah.
2: The dire situation that deliberately kept that way, as well as Lebanon, as you said in John's report. But that speech by Professor Peterson was very inspiring. Of course, the response from the University of Michigan, as cowardly and craven as you would expect from a great American liberal institution. And I just wanted to point that, you know, now May is graduation season across the United States. So it's also university cowardice and surrender to Zionism season. Yep. And there's another prominent example of this right now I just wanted to point to. Rutgers University School of Engineering canceled the commencement address by one of its alumni, Rami El-Ghandour, who is a very distinguished alumnus of Rutgers University, the State University of New Jersey. And he's also the producer of the Voice of Hind Rajab, the film. Right. And here I'm just going to read a sentence from a report from Common Dreams. They say, Al-Ghandour said the engineering school's dean, Alberto Quitinho, had informed him that he was no longer scheduled to give the commencement address after a few students told the administration they would not attend the graduation in protest of Al-Ghandour's online advocacy for Palestinian rights. So another despicable and cowardly example of a major American university caving in to the feelings of genocidal Zionists and canceling free speech. Just utterly craven and cowardly. And the message, of course, Al-Ghandour made this point in an interview he gave in some of his tweets, is the message that these university presidents and boards ascending by cowering to Israel and its lobby and pro-Israel donors and government officials is, don't speak up, don't stand for anything, keep your head down, stay silent. That's what they want this generation of American students to believe. It's disgusting.
0: Yeah. And this is not a new phenomenon, of course. This has been status quo for decades now. You know, we've covered this since the beginning of the Electronic Intifada 25 years ago, where students, members of faculty, visiting scholars, lecturers have been repressed, silenced, censured, punished, and slandered because they dare to say that Palestinians are human beings and deserve the right to exist. You know, it's just so... Yes, this is the season of university cowardice and submission.
2: But it's not working, you know. Not working. I mean, you know, the repression does have some effect, but I mean, as we talked about last week, you know, you and I have been going out and speaking and meeting people, and the beauty of that is you get to visit campuses and see that students are not deterred by this. They're determined to keep Palestine present as an issue and the complicity of these universities present, because this is not just an academic discussion about something happening halfway around the world. All of these universities more or less have financial, scientific or whatever ties to Israel and to the war industry that they are trying to protect by silencing student voices.
0: That's right. Yeah, they're more beholden to their donors and their contracts with these biotech and weapons industries than they are to their students and the notion of academic freedom. It is it's so depraved, and we keep seeing this over and over again. I know that in the next coming weeks there will be more incidents like what happened to Derek Peterson and Rami Al-Ghandour and so many others who dare to defend students' rights to protest their university's complicity in a genocide. So we'll see what happens. But yes, we have so much coming up. We have, of course, John's resistance report, and Asa is going to give us an update on the Filton Six in the UK. Ali, let's go to an interview that we did yesterday with Mohammed Shahada, talking about the current situation on the ground in Gaza and what the U.S., Israel, and the so-called Board of Peace is trying to do to the Palestinians.
2: As usual, Mohammed Shahada is full of information that you will not get from anywhere else. This is just a fascinating discussion. I think people are really going to get a lot from it.
0: Yeah. All right, let's go to that.
2: You're watching and listening to the Electronic Intifada live stream. I'm Ali Abu Nameh, here with my colleague Nora Barrows-Friedman. 7 months ago, Israel agreed on paper to a ceasefire framework. The Palestinian resistance would ensure the return of all living and dead Israeli prisoners of war and captives. Israel, meanwhile, would stop its genocidal attack on Gaza and the daily massacres that were killing dozens of civilians, pull back its forces, allow large-scale humanitarian aid into Gaza, open the Rafah crossing, and let a Palestinian-run civilian administration begin functioning. The Palestinian resistance factions kept their side of the deal, returning all of the Israelis. But to no one's surprise, Israel violated the agreement. It kills Palestinians in Gaza daily, almost 1,000 since the start of the so-called ceasefire. It is seizing more and more land in Gaza, moving its yellow line further and further to the west. Israel is still bombing Gaza and destroying what is left of the buildings and infrastructure. It's still choking off aid and preventing the entry of mobile homes and shelter materials. and it has blocked members of the so-called National Committee for the Administration of Gaza from even entering the territory, let alone starting to manage it. This is not a failed ceasefire. It is one that Israel never implemented. Meanwhile, Washington and the rest of the so-called mediators and much of the media, to the extent that they still even talk about Gaza, shifted the non-compliance and ongoing crimes and aggression. All of this is a far cry from the fanfare around the so-called Board of Peace and the AI-generated images of a shiny future for Gaza that we saw after the ceasefire was agreed. But that doesn't mean that nothing is happening. In fact, the U.S. and Israel have been trying to impose a new formula on the Palestinians, working through Nikolai Mladenov. Mladenov is a former UN official. Now he is the Director General of President Donald Trump's Board of Peace, and he's its so-called High Representative for Gaza. Someone who knows more about what is going on behind the scenes is Mohammed Chadeh. He is a writer and political analyst from Gaza and a visiting fellow at the European Council on Foreign Relations. He recently wrote Gaza's Disarmament Trap for 972. Mohammed has also seen two key documents, proposals or rather demands, sent to the Palestinian resistance factions by Mladenov. Mohammed Chadeh joins us now to unpack what has been happening and help us understand how Israel, the United States, and their allies are trying to turn disarmament into a mechanism for permanent Palestinian subjugation. Mohammed, welcome back to the Electronic Intifada live stream.
3: Thanks so much, Ali, for having me. Good to be back.
0: Good to see you.
2: Mohammed, in mid-March, there was a meeting between Nikolai Mladenov, the Board of Peace representative, and leaders of the Palestinian resistance factions in Gaza. You've reported on what happened at that meeting. Based on your sources, tell us what happened and why it's significant.
3: Absolutely. So as you mentioned, Israel never fulfilled its side of the bargain. And if you look at the Trump so-called peace plan, the only item that was ever fulfilled out of the 20 items in there was the item number one, namely the release of all Israeli captives. Not even the release of Palestinian captives in return was ever fulfilled. Israel was supposed to release all children and women. There's still a number of them that are still held in captivity as hostages. So that was number one. Israel never fulfilled its side of the bargain. Number two, Trump's Board of Peace began to unravel. You had countries like Indonesia suspending its participation in the Board of Peace and pulling out of what is so-called the International Stabilization Force as soon as the United States and Israel began their assault on Iran. And number three, you had members of the technocratic committee that was designated and created by Trump over 112 days ago beginning to question the very existence of that committee, a government in exile, a government that's on paper only, and four of them proposed to resign. They submitted their will or their resignation papers, and then they were turned down. So all of it is beginning to unravel, and there was the fear that Israel might use the fog of war in Iran to start to escalate its genocide in Gaza even further. You might recall, as soon as the first shot was fired on Tehran, Israel immediately decreased aid going into Gaza by 80%. They resumed bombing exponentially. They closed the border crossings, all of them, immediately. So there was that fear as well. And mediators tried to move some of the stagnant water in there. So that's why they invited all Palestinian factions to Cairo for negotiations. And unannounced, last minute, the Egyptians told Hamas and other Palestinian factions that Nikolai Mladenov, that, as you mentioned, the Trump High Representative for Gaza, it sounds like a colonial term from the Democratic Republic of Congo, they announced that Mladenov was in the room and he was excited to meet them and put a proposal on the table that would move things forward. The meeting that unfolded on that day, mid-March, we're talking here, it was extremely tense. Hamas and other factions are used to meeting Mladenov when he was the UN special coordinator. So that was around the years, I think, 2018 to 2022. And they saw a totally different person from the one that they were used to. back then he had sort of a diplomatic tone when he was engaging with them and meeting with Sinwar, Hani and others face to face. He spoke on behalf of the UN, so he needed to be more objective and neutral. This time they describe him as an emissary or an envoy of Benjamin Netanyahu. They say he was extremely condescending, immediately put an ultimatum, a clear threat on the table, that if you don't accept my proposal immediately, unconditionally, Israel would get a free hand in Gaza and would resume its military operations, which meant that he put a maximalist, lunatic proposal that is by design intended to get Hamas and other factions to say no to it in order to absolve Israel of all of its responsibilities under the Trump deal and to give Israel a free hand to escalate the violence. That's how they interpreted it. Afterwards, they were supposed to give an answer within a week. Miladinov gave them that exact ultimatum. 1 week, you have to come back to me with an answer. And they said, yes, our answer is this. Israel never fulfilled phase one of the Trump deal. How are you asking us to move to phase two when the first phase was never fulfilled? Get Israel to commit to phase one, implement phase one, and then we're happy to go into phase two and discuss it. He did not like that answer, and he came up with, quote, a bridging proposal. The bridging proposal was just simply dangling a couple of bribes to Hamas and other factions in return for total absolute submission. Both proposals are premised on the same idea. Become absolutely defenseless, weaponless. Hand over everything you have. Destroy whatever you have that could mount any form of insurgency against Israel. And only after then, 250 days later, Israel would consider withdrawing from some of the parts that it currently occupies, and reconstruction would begin in some of the parts where there's not even the language of decommissioning or disarmament. He says where weapons and military infrastructure has been completely cleansed. It's the language of cleansing.
0: Let's dig in a little deeper in these documents that lay out these conditions. We've seen these documents. They're both in Arabic. One is titled Steps to Complete the Implementation of President Trump's Comprehensive Plan for Peace in Gaza. And the second is called The Roadmap for the Completion of Trump's Comprehensive Plan for Peace in Gaza. And as you talk about, they mention one authority, one law, one weapon. They remove Hamas and the other factions from governance. They demand total disarmament, even down to rifles and personal weapons. And they create a so-called peace council, a high representative and a national committee. And as you say, they make weapons collection the condition for reconstruction. You know, everything that Israel has obliterated in the last 2.5 years, is now dependent on reconstruction is dependent on surrender and disarmament. And they stretch Israeli withdrawal over phases linked to verification with no time frame. What do you think is most significant in these documents, and what do they tell us about what Israel and the United States are trying to impose on Gaza? Does it have any semblance of reality at all?
3: So the first thing is basically the significance of those two documents is that they are trying to completely rewrite the Trump plan to Netanyahu's satisfaction in order to render this plan unimplementable, in order to give Israel an absolute free hand to do whatever it wants. The Trump plan was terrible. Every single European official that I've spoken to, Arab official, experts, etc., whether on the record or off the record, have been describing it as catastrophic. Arab leaders, the very mediating countries that brokered this deal, they said that it was neither a framework nor a plan. It was a spectacle, a stunt. It was a political performance. That's the most that they described it as. They saw it as a scam. But nonetheless, they kept telling us it's the only game in town. We can improve the conditions. We can talk to Trump. We can figure something out. We can figure out a middle way. So that was the premise with the 20 points that Trump released. There were initially 21 points. Then Netanyahu went to the White House, sat down with Trump, sat down with Kushner and Witkoff, and spent 6 hours manipulating it into virtual obsolescence. He added a lot of terminology that was supposed to be there as landmines, as explosives or ambushes that would blow up the deal when the time comes, as we're seeing now. The significance of the Mladenov documents is that it makes all of this 1,000 times worse. So Israel was supposed to suspend all military operations. They never did. They bombed Gaza over 1,200 times, killed over, I think, 826 people since the so-called ceasefire began. They were supposed to allow a minimum of 600 humanitarian aid trucks per day. The UN figures would put it at 94 trucks per day. So that is less than a sixth of the amount that was supposed to go in. So basically, it's less than 20%. They were also supposed to allow this government to go into Gaza immediately. They were supposed to allow an international force to go into Gaza immediately. They were supposed to rehabilitate, repair the infrastructure, roads, electricity, water, sewage, and begin the rubble removal and allow 60,000 housing units. Now Mladenov deferred all of those issues as basically the outcome of Hamas and every single other Palestinian faction accepting complete subjugation, surrender, and destruction of everything that they have that might be used as either defensive weaponry or as basic leverage in any future negotiations. He wants all of this gone. And he's very clear. If you accept this premise, total subjugation, total defenselessness, then we can get Israel to commit. This was never the language of the Trump deal, no matter how horrible and catastrophic it was to begin with. So that is the number one significance there. Number two, there is a clear acknowledgement in the second document that the existing security agencies in Gaza are legitimate. So in the second document, Mladenov and the mediators explicitly say that the technocratic government, the new government, if Hamas accepts the disarmament, that government would not replace the existing security infrastructure, security agencies of the Hamas government in Gaza. Instead, they would merge them. They would add troops to them. They would vet the existing police, the existing security agents, and see whoever doesn't fit the vetting, doesn't pass, would either be given a civilian role within the government or a compensation package. This is the clearest admission on record that Israel has been committing a systematic large-scale crime against humanity by targeting the civil police in Gaza as part and parcel of the genocide. They kept telling us the police is Hamas, Hamas, Hamas, Hamas. And now you have Mladenov, the highest authority in the Board of Peace, admitting that the police is a legitimate authority in Gaza that is separate from the armed factions on the ground. You have the third important and significance to those documents is the second document in the annex. It explicitly mentions all the areas, the items that Israel never fulfilled, which is an implicit acknowledgement that Israel has been violating this ceasefire repeatedly. So that is in terms of the significance of these. It's also significant in its malevolence. So the whole premise of decommissioning or disarmament was to create what is called one law, one vote, one legal system, one police, one weapon, one authority. But in the Mladenov proposal, it creates two. Instead of putting these weapons, one law, one authority, one weapon, under an elected Palestinian government, they put it under INCAG, the Technocratic Committee, which in turn means that the weapons in Gaza would be under the authority of Mladenov and by extension the Board of Peace. So the true sovereign in the occupied territory would be Donald Trump, nobody else. You would not have any Palestinian authority that governs the enclave and has a monopoly on power. It's Trump that would have this, the authority to fire and hire, direct people to launch a special operation, to use violence against Palestinians. All of it is in the hands of Trump. So that's why it was catastrophic.
2: So in effect, they want to create a parallel or a copy of the Palestinian Authority in Gaza. In other words, it has a Palestinian face, but it's operating on behalf of Israel and or the United States, which essentially the same thing in this context. Now,
3: they're trying to create something much worse. The Palestinian Authority still has a little bit of wiggle room. You might recognize some people within the PA who've been active, vocal. You have Ambassador Hossam Zomlot, others that have been speaking up in the media, at least. What they are doing with INCAG is that every NCAG commissioner has a designated babysitter, quite literally. European officials have told me no NCAG commissioner is allowed to travel or to meet with any European or foreign diplomat without permission from Mladenov or the U.S. They are not given any authority to take any decision without Mladenov or the U.S. or Israel giving them the green light to begin with. So it's basically the Israeli plan for the Palestinian Authority in the future. We try it in Gaza as a demo. They made it clear to Saudi Arabia and other Arab countries that this technocratic committee is merely a pilot project. Once it works in Gaza, it would be replicated to the West Bank.
2: Yeah. And just to remind people, NCAG is the National Committee for the Administration of Gaza, which is supposedly this Palestinian-led committee that will take some governing responsibility in Gaza, but as you point out, has not been allowed to do any of that. And it's headed nominally by a Palestinian engineer called Ali Shaath, a former deputy minister in the Palestinian Authority. But none of them have been allowed to enter Gaza, as you point out. Now, Mohammed, in your reporting, you have pointed out that there seems to be a crucial difference between the term disarmament and the term decommissioning. Disarmament means stripping the Palestinian resistance of all weapons, down to rifles and even personal weapons, while Israel, of course, continues to occupy Gaza, doesn't give up any of its weapons, doesn't commit to any kind of timetable for withdrawal. On the other hand, decommissioning is something much narrower. This is a term that comes from the Northern Ireland peace process, and it was seen as a sort of a preliminary step to disarmament, not a unilateral surrender. Explain the distinction. What is disarmament? What is decommissioning? And why do these terms have any relevance in the context of Gaza that we're discussing now?
3: Absolutely. So with the decommissioning versus disarmament, the original Trump plan, the 20-point plan that Netanyahu then edited very heavily 6 hours with Witkoff and Kushner, it spoke of decommissioning only. And it drew a distinction between Hamas's offensive weapons versus defensive weapons. Offensive is rockets that could reach Israeli kibbutzim. Defensive are any weaponry that could be used against the IDF inside Gaza, the Israeli army inside Gaza, to maintain an insurgency. So basically, the whole Trump proposal was premised on the idea that you don't have to surrender, you don't have to capitulate. That's the original proposal, and it's not Trump's idea. It's basically some smart person added it into Tony Blair's papers. It ended up on Trump's desk. He thought decommissioning sounded fancier than disarmament, used it without knowing what it's about. But Bashar al-Bahbah, the sort of liaison between the Trump administration and Hamas, he's an American-Palestinian businessman slash activist that ran a campaign of Arabs for Trump and has been the liaison between the White House and Hamas for some months, building up the ceasefire negotiations. So basically, Bashar said that the White House explained to him what they meant, that any weapon that is capable of killing 5 people or more upon detonation would be considered offensive weaponry. So it's mainly the rockets, which have been largely depleted. There's not a lot of them. Hamas is not using them. They basically have been abiding by the ceasefire, zero violations from the Gaza side. So that idea there is that those rockets would be either locked up in warehouses or they would be handed over to a Palestinian government, an elected Palestinian, legitimate Palestinian entity that would rule over Gaza. So that is the premise there. And it's not distant from Northern Ireland. So basically, I recently saw a speech by Bertie Ahern, the Irish prime minister that presided over the decommissioning in Northern Ireland. And the speech is from January this year to a coalition called the Alliance for the Two-State Solution, Global Alliance for the Two-State Solution. And Bertie is saying explicitly, decommissioning meant that you would first have peace, then you would get rid of the weapons. That disarmament is not the prerequisite to peace, it's rather the outcome of it. And he says, if we insisted on it the other way around, we would have never had peace in Northern Ireland. there would be still war, there would be still civil war between the IRA and the Ulsters until today. And Burley is saying that between the Good Friday Agreement and the actual disarmament, there was about 10 years to 11 years of weapons being put out of use, out of sight, out of display, locked up in depots. In that case, the weapons functioned as an insurance card, a card of leverage for the IRA, for the Ulsters, that if the peace agreement is violated, you can take them out again. So that created the trust that the agreement would be fulfilled. The IRA, I think around 2001, declared that they would suspend the decommissioning process because Britain was not acting in good faith and did not pull its troops out of Northern Ireland and did not fulfill a couple of criteria in the Good Friday Agreement. And then Britain had to abide by it. So the weapons functioned as the guarantee that the agreement would be seen all the way through. Hamas today is in the exact same position. They've offered total decommissioning, a strict policy of no use, no display, that whatever authority is going to be in Gaza would be authorized to detain, arrest, lock up, shoot to kill anyone that would show a weapon publicly or engage in basically any armed activities when there is a ceasefire that is respected by both sides. And Hamas was saying that we can do this, lock all the weapons up in depots for the next 5 years, 10 years, 15 years, 20 years, and then what? You need an agreement to end the Palestinian question, to end Israel's apartheid. And once that agreement is in place, you can take all those weapons and drown them down the ocean. That is the proposal there. It happens to be the proposal that was endorsed by Egypt, Saudi Arabia, the United Kingdom, and Ireland. I was just in Ireland a couple of days ago and met with people at the foreign ministry that told me that the United Kingdom even established a team that would look into the mechanics, the basically nitty-gritty details of how this kind of decommissioning would play out in reality. Then you had Netanyahu and Mladenov flipping it the other way around. Now they came up with what is called disarmament. Disarmament means surrender everything you have. You have absolutely no leverage whatsoever. And trust the genocidal powers that saw the annihilation of Gaza and carried it out with perfection, that they would be kind enough to you that after you give all of your weapons, you're going to get some kind of pie in the sky. That is the proposal on the table. And they know that it's deliberately unworkable. They played the same trick when Hamas won the elections in 2005 or 2006. You had back then what was called the Quartet Principles. Hamas needed to recognize Israel unilaterally, unrequitedly, renounce violence, dismantle its armed brigades, and honor the Oslo Accords that Israel violates every single day into virtual obsolescence. And back then, Jonathan Powell, the chief of staff of Tony Blair, admitted later on that those conditions were basically a scam. They were a stunt. They knew from the start, from the get-go, that it was a non-starter for any legitimate Palestinian government to accept. But they put it there in order to solicit a no for an answer that would then give them a free hand to dismantle, destroy, boycott, defund that government. And we see the same thing now.
2: Mohammed, you know, even when you talk about decommissioning, and this was clearly a useful mechanism in the context of Northern Ireland, but in the context of Northern Ireland, which is something that certainly people debate very passionately, there was a political process in which the political, which took into account the political needs, demands, and rights of all of the parties participating in that process, and came up with a political mechanism for the resolution of the conflict, which provides for the possibility of a united Ireland, of ending British rule in Ireland, not immediately, but the right of the people to achieve that through a referendum is guaranteed, and people are talking about it. I just saw the other day a poll showing that a majority in Northern Ireland are now saying they would vote for a united Ireland. So that's a legitimate political outcome that is embodied in this process. And so in that context, decommissioning can be seen as a mechanism to get to a political outcome. In this context, even if you have the British, the Saudis, whoever else, the Irish, supporting decommissioning as a weapon, as a mechanism, as opposed to stripping the Palestinians of any weapons, as Israel and the United States and Mladenov want. They're still all on the same team, aren't they? Because they're still all saying it's Palestinian weapons that are the problem, not Zionism, not Israel's weapons of terror and massacres and genocide, not Israel's aggressive, violent, race-based colonization. They're still defining Palestinians as the problem and not Zionism and the aggression of Zionism, which they all back as the problem. So even those who are sort of more moderate are still on the wrong side. Is that a fair analysis? And do they understand that, or do they think they're the good guys?
3: With those governments in particular, you have Saudi, Egypt, Ireland. I'm not sure about the United Kingdom. I think the UK would be more than happy to see Palestinians completely gone, capitulating or just ceasing to exist. But with those three others, I know from behind the scenes that they've been invested in having a political dimension to decommissioning. And they've made it clear to the US that you cannot write off the Palestinian right to resist without offering them a political pathway. A political pathway is the more humble way of saying Israel is never going to accept a Palestinian state. So let's have a pretend process that might create some trust. Maybe one day you might change Israeli hearts and minds and might get them to accept the two states through that kind of pathway. It's just basically pathways, the fancy way of saying another theatrical performance. But it's basically the most serious thing that we have on the table at the moment vis-a-vis international community players. The difference between the Israel-US Mladenov and the decommissioning is basically the Mladenov proposal. It dismantles not just the weaponry of Hamas, which is not a lot at this stage. It dismantles the very concept of the Palestinian armed resistance or the right to resist in the first place in any shape or form. Because both proposals that he handed to Hamas in Cairo and other Palestinian factions explicitly say that Israel would stay in over 20% of Gaza even after Hamas is fully dismantled and disarmed, and the last weapon, the last nail clipper, taser, pepper spray, baton, stick is taken out of Gaza, Israel would still remain in over 20% of Gaza until there is not even, quote, the prospect of the resurgence of a threat. What that means is basically you need to turn Palestinians into something that is way more meek and mild than basically like the most stereotype of the most meek and mild would be, let's say, the Swiss, although the Swiss are armed to the teeth. Canadians also armed to the teeth. It's basically like it doesn't exist. There's no nation on earth where you have a population that is so willingly defenseless and weaponless and entrusting their fate to the people that have been persecuting and genociding them for decades. But basically, that's the slight difference between the two is one of them needs a political process to add legitimacy to the decommissioning. So decommissioning here means freezing, no use, no display. The other one, it basically means surrender, capitulation. I agree that both of them are laying the blame squarely on Palestinian resistance rather than Israel's apartheid or Israel's genocide. Both of them engage in this kind of act. But this is precisely because the balance of powers, U.S. hegemony, the international system, all of it is rigged from the get-go, that the only way you can engage with it is basically trying to take something, give something. We're going to give the Israelis a little bit here in order to get something back. The problem is that those countries, those governments don't understand that Israel will never give anything in return. They will just keep moving the needle. So take, for example, the idea of reforming the Palestinian Authority. So the Palestinian Authority needs reform urgently. That is democratic renewal. That is transparency. That is anti-corruption. That is basic legitimate representation. That is embracing the Palestinian right to resist openly. The reforms that they mean is more capitulation to Israel. Erase anything about resistance from Palestinian textbooks. turn Palestinian society into what is called cashless society with digital crypto wallets that are controlled by Israel in order for Israel to decide who gets food at the end of the day and who starves to death. There's this series of reforms, or every single one of them is meant to turn the PA into a greater collaborator. Each country that has ever asked the Palestinian Authority to enact those reforms has told us behind the scenes that they know all of those reforms are bullshit, that none of it would convince the Israelis that the PA is, quote, a war.

0: something in return. From my perspective, both are would prove to be completely delusional.
1: And Mohammed, what has been the response, if there has been any formal response so far by the Palestinian armed factions to these completely absurd colonial imperialist proposals? You know, the assumption that the Palestinian armed factions would just willingly surrender, and as you say, you know, trust this entity, this state that has been genociding and subjugating their people for so many decades. It seems like, you know, definitely a political dead end. But what does this mean? What has been the reaction so far by the factions?
0: Basically, Hamas, as well as the Palestinian Popular Front and the Democratic Front, so those are the liberal, secular, and communist Palestinian factions, as well as the Islamic Jihad and other political parties and armed factions in Gaza, all of them unanimously delivered the same answers to the mediators. Number one, get Israel to fulfill phase one of the deal before you talk to us about phase two. Basically, you had a test with phase one. Israel failed on every single metric in that test. They never fulfilled any of their obligations. Zero. None. And number two, they said, okay, you want to talk about weapons, we're happy to engage on this, but end the occupation and take all of our weapons with you home. That was the answer. We're willing to lay down our arms if the occupation is over. And there was the other answer. Okay, if you want to talk about weapons, we have, let's say, 60,000 Kalashnikovs in Gaza. Israel armed settlers to the extent of, I think, about 200,000 rifles, M16s and other automatic assault rifles in the West Bank within 12 months. That's in the West Bank, Israeli settlers alone. Nobody is bringing them up. There's no talk about decommissioning, disarmament there at all. So they tried to bring something in return to show the hypocrisy of this equation in the first place. They said also that decommissioning would require three things. Number one, a humanitarian track. Number two, a security track. And number three, a political track. Humanitarian track means you cannot ask a starving, shell-shocked, traumatized person living on the street in a tent surrounded by scorpions, mice, rats, and all kinds of diseases to lay down the very weapon that they believe is the only guarantee to either be able to strike back or to die honorably. You need to improve the humanitarian situation. That is the first prerequisite. Once you improve it to a level that Gaza is livable again, people would have the trust that, okay, we can put that weapon into hiding. We can put it in a warehouse. We can give it to an authority, a single authority, etc. And the security track, they said, okay, if Israel has, quote, security concerns, which is meaningless, Israel has, quote, security concerns, any serious Israeli analyst would on the record say that the chances of October 7th happening again are 0.000%. You have a nuclear armed state against an armed faction that is armed with Kalashnikovs. There is no comparison to begin with. Netanyahu himself said, I think about a couple of months ago in February, he said there is no weapons in Gaza to talk about in the first place. There is no artillery, there is no rockets, there is no ballistic missiles, there's only Kalashnikovs. And that's exactly what I want to take out. So basically, there is no comparison. But if you say, for the sake of argument, Israel has, quote, security concerns, Palestinians have security concerns as well, not just concerns, it's existential threats. So basically, you have the IDF still being inside Gaza. Israel is still occupying the entire territory. You have the armed proxy gangs that are populated in East Gaza, the area under Israel's control. You have the chances of Israel, after all of this is completed, even if you have a Palestinian state, you have peace, you have all of it, the chance of Israel just invading it and finishing off the Palestinian question would remain on the table. So what guarantees that this is not going to happen? What guarantees our basic survival? So that's the security track. You need to put any sort of defense mechanisms that ensure Israel would not get a free hand again. And the political track is the one that we discussed earlier. You cannot talk to us about disarmament before we talk about Palestinian statehood, because the weaponry is part of the Palestinian arm to resist under international law. The Palestinian right to resist is basically going to be there as long as the occupation is there. It's just as simple. That was the answer. The answer was slammed by Israel and Mladenov as, quote, maximalist, unreasonable, insane, lunatic, that Mladenov sent them a letter, a joint letter with a guy called Ari Lightstone. So that is the extremist American official that's in charge of implementing the Trump deal in Gaza. I've spoken to European officials that met him. I've asked what kind of person he is. They said, quote, he's more right-wing, more extreme than Netanyahu. And they said, quote, he hates Palestinians with passion. So that guy and Mladenov sent a joint letter to Hamas in return that was reported, I think, this morning in the Times of Israel, saying that if you don't accept the proposal as it is, Israel is absolved of all obligations under the Trump plan, period. So you're dealing with gangsters.
1: Yeah.
0: It reminds me, there is this, one of the Oslo Accords negotiators was a guy called Ron Pundek. And Pundek, he told Daniel Levy something like, it's insane how maximalist Israel is. Palestinians accepted 22% of their historic homeland. If we really mean peace, we would not sit and nitty-gritty negotiate this 1% here, this fraction there. We would tell them, okay, here's 23%, 24%. What is that 1% to us? And basically, lynching to the 22% is now seen as maximalist.
2: Well, that was always the case with Zionism. When you look at the big sweep of history, Zionists can't take yes for an answer because their goal is all the land with none of the people.
1: Yeah, and talk about maximalism. Yeah.
2: That hasn't changed, and we can see that in their approach to Gaza. And Israel that was interested in finding a way to live with the majority population, historic Palestine, which is the Palestinian people, would, from a self-interested Israeli perspective, want to improve the situation in Gaza, because Israel is creating the conditions. They may think that there can be no repeat of October 7th. Maybe there can't now, but there certainly will be in the future. There's no reason to believe that the resistance don't still have the capability to destroy Merkava tanks and Namer armored personnel carriers and so on. All that capacity still exists. But Israel, its goal appears to still be genocide. That's very clear. What's not so clear is why anyone would continue to go along with them, including someone like Mladenov, who certainly is smart enough to know better, even though he doesn't have the morals, it seems, to act on what he clearly knows. But I want to sort of, just in our remaining few minutes, Mohammed, broaden the discussion out to take a more regional perspective. Now, the demand that Hamas and the other resistance factions disarm unilaterally assumes that the United States and Israel still dominate the region to such an extent that they can just dictate terms and everyone else has to obey them. But the Israeli-American war of aggression against Iran exposed the real limits to that power and punctured the myth of total U.S.-Israeli supremacy. How does this wider regional shift affect Gaza? Does the fact that Iran has been able to stand up to the United States, to match its escalation and maintain escalation dominance, how does that weaken the pressure campaign around disarmament? Does it change the calculations of the Palestinian factions or the mediators? And does it create any opening for Palestinians that can be used to further resist this attempt to impose surrender by other means and to obtain from them what the so-called Israel Defense Force was unable to obtain on the battlefield?
0: Yep, absolutely. But before that, one point about Mladenov. Basically, when Mladenov left his post at the UN, there was an article celebrating him at the New York Times. The headline of the article was, quote, "He calmed Gaza. He calmed Gaza as a wild, barbaric monster." That was the headline. And I quarreled with the author of that article, and we had some sort of like argument back and forth about why did he use the terminology calm Gaza. He got embarrassed to admit that basically it carried that connotation, that Gaza was this wild, untamed monster that Mladenov calmed. So that was his first achievement, pacification. The second one mentioned in the article is midwifery for the Abraham Accords, the very accords that were supposed to throw Palestinians under the bus, dismantle the Palestinian cause, and basically step on our graves. So that is his proudest achievements. As soon as he left his post, he became a visiting fellow at the AIPAC-backed Washington Institute for Near East Policy. This is a right-wing think tank in Washington that is one of the strongest pro-Israeli lobbies. So basically, it tells you everything about the guy, what to expect. In terms of the regional equation,
2: he was appointed by the UN previously. So does this give us an indication of the general quality of the UN officials who are supposed to be neutral and impartial, or is he an outlying case?
0: Well, basically, with the UN, there is a lot of politics at hand. I met a few senior UN officials to ask about what goes behind the scenes. There is the annual list that the UN publishes of armies engaged in the systematic murder of children, abuse against children, and another list about systematic sexual violence in war and conflicts. Every year, Israel is rebuked systematically, repeatedly in those reports at length. The reports are written by experts, so they would document at length all the Israeli violations throughout the year. There is a list attached to that report, and the list is produced by the Secretary General, Antonio Guterres. Every single year, he refused to add Israel there. So you would have the corpus, the body of the report, indicting Israel with crimes against humanity, and then Guterres chooses not to add Israel there. It's a political decision per excellence. I've asked people that know Guterres what kind of Secretary General he is, and they said he would never shut up about this being overly apologetic to Israelis. Constantly, whenever he would meet any Israeli officials, he would immediately bring up that when he was prime minister in Portugal, to atone for his sins, his first act was to go and visit a synagogue and cry there and apologize and show compassion and basically repentance for the Inquisition. To my understanding, he never displayed the same kind of humanity at any mosque in Portugal, although Muslims were the overwhelming majority of people that were purged in Spain and Portugal in those Inquisitions. So basically, if you contrast it to even Ban Ki-moon, so Ban Ki-moon was a horrible secretary general. In Gaza in 2014, we memorized any statement that he would ever release before he released it. It would always say, "I express concern, concern, concern, concern," nothing more. That was a repeated phrase. But one time, the guys from AIPAC, ADL and others, so basically the Israel lobby in Washington, went and met with Ban Ki-moon during the 2014 assault on Gaza. And they sort of bombarded him with complaints. They were saying, you need to be less biased against Israel. You need to do more for the Israelis. Israel's right to self-defense. And then he exploded at them in a very sort of English South Korean accent and said, "Your army, your prime minister, they're doing war crimes. They're going too far. They're destroying entire neighborhoods." And then they told him, they pulled the anti-Semitism card. They said, "Netanyahu's not our prime minister. We are Jews. We're not Israelis." And then he told them a simple mic drop moment. He said, "Well, one time President Donald Reagan went and met with the president of Pakistan. And in their meeting, the president of Pakistan kept saying, 'India is doing this, India is doing that.' And Reagan said at the press conference, 'I would like to thank the president of India.' And he was corrected, 'That's the president of Pakistan.' To which Reagan responded, 'Then why on earth couldn't he shut up about India?'" And he said, "I direct the same question to you." So even Ban Ki-moon had a little bit of spine behind closed doors. With Guterres, it didn't seem to be the case. It was the enormous pressure from civil servants, career diplomats at the UN, that kept escalating from the base top to the top, that created eventually the pressure on him to issue those mild speeches every once in a while. And he was very traumatized. That's what the officials around him told me. He was very traumatized, shell-shocked by Israel's reaction. He thought that he cultivated a very strong friendship. He did not expect to be called an anti-Semite immediately. There's other UN officials. I think Sigrid Kaag was appointed as a special envoy for Gaza by Guterres. And my understanding is that her main mission back then was the issue of disarmament, the issue of security par excellence. So there's a lot of politics that go there. With the other question about regional dynamics, what you have there is with the whole war on Iran, Israel, after 2.5 years of relentless, unprecedented warfare and genocide, failed to disarm and dismantle a very, very, very tiny armed group compared to the Iranians. So basically, the Israelis, as one official Arab official put it, the Israeli approach is to hit your head against the wall. If it doesn't collapse, hit harder. It would collapse next time. So basically, they tried it now with Iran. It didn't work either. The main danger of Iran to Israel and to some regional powers is not just the issue of how this conflict is going to end. Is Iran going to open the Strait of Hormuz, not the nuclear weapons, etc. It's a more ideological threat on Israel. Iran, the whole escalation there showed that if you stand your ground, if you hit back, you strike back, you maintain steadfastness, you will get your way, no matter how overwhelming power is displayed and used against you. And that lesson was immediately caught by people in Gaza, armed factions in specific. It made them even more uncompromising on accepting the Mladenov proposal by saying that the lesson there is very clear. You can maintain your steadfastness, you can strike back, and you can get your way. Once the balance of power is shifting here and there, etc., there is the other fear. So basically, with this whole genocide in Gaza, one of the main goals of it, and one of the main goals why it got support, again, from some regional powers, from some regional regimes, is to turn Gaza into a cautionary tale for the Arab public, to tell them, if you raise your head, if you rebel, if you demand democracy, if you demand rule of law, if you demand anything, you're going to turn into Gaza. Gaza was supposed to be the ultimate scarecrow. So it failed there. It's the same in Iran. They're very afraid that if Iran gets its way, it would prove the exact opposite lesson. That basically, there is a reason why there is this, right now in the Arab street, there is this overwhelming support to the Iranian side against the U.S. and Israel. There's, of course, the enemy of my enemy is my friend. There's the other one, basically the underdog dynamic. And there's the one of sticking it up to the very rulers, the very autocratic regimes that are suppressing us in the name of keeping us safe and happy and quiet and whatever.
2: Well, ultimately, people understand that this is an anti-colonial and anti-imperialist struggle. And Israel and the U.S. and their vassals are on the side of the empire, and Iran and its allies are against the empire. And people can spin that any way they want to, but that's the reality. That's my opinion. I don't make anyone else associate with it. But I think the so-called Arab Street understands that. That's why they don't buy into all of the stories about how Iran is really their enemy and not Israel, even though there is Arab and regional media pushing that line, and some governments, of course. A final question, unless Nora may have something too, but just from me, Mohammed, is this so-called ceasefire is going on 7 months. The situation in Gaza is dire, as we just heard from Nora in her news report, and as we hear every week, and as we read from the reporting that comes out of Gaza, there was a so-called ceasefire in Lebanon from November of 2024 until November 2024 until March the 1st this year, in which Israel continued to kill and bomb and destroy in Lebanon, and the so-called political process failed to stop Israel. The so-called guarantors or mediators of that ceasefire put no pressure on Israel to withdraw from Lebanon or stop its attacks. And eventually, the resistance in Lebanon made the calculation, in the context of the U.S.-Israeli aggression against Iran, the resistance in Lebanon, made the calculation that it is better for us to fight and to liberate our land ourselves than to continue with a one-sided ceasefire in which Israel continues to kill us. Do you think a similar moment could arrive in Gaza, where the Israeli tanks, the Israeli bulldozers that are inside Gaza, carrying out the demolitions of buildings that are still standing, might once again be targeted by the resistance?
0: So basically, Palestinian factions in Gaza are always looking out for other examples and learning. They're very adaptable. Palestinian armed factions are not driven solely by ideology. They're more experimental. They look for the context, the time, what works, what doesn't work, etc. And they've seen three lessons in the last few years. Number one is the one in with the Taliban, that basically Biden, Trump eventually bowed down, pulled out of Afghanistan, and the Taliban got to rule over. Number two is the example of Syria, that you had Ahmad al-Sharaa trying to find some political accommodation with the U.S., with the West, etc., which only turned out to be a humiliation for him. Israel still occupies an area that is, I think, about three or four times the size of Gaza inside Syria. They're still invading, bombing, raiding, militarily attacking Syria constantly. And there is an endless list of demands that is made on the Sharia government. There was the success with removing the sanctions, diplomatic breakthrough, a Sharia being welcomed to London, to Germany, Berlin, etc., other European capitals. So it had this sort of cost-benefit analysis. Is it worth it? Is it not? And there is now the third model of the Iranians / Hezbollah, where you had basically an army or an entity that was capable of striking back the U.S. and Israel and forcing its demands on the table and then getting the Americans to sit on the table and try to negotiate something out. In those three examples, in Gaza, there is the two schools of thought. There is a group saying, well, if we try to do anything right now, this is exactly what Israel wants in order to finish the job. They will use it as an excuse. As you saw in the case of Lebanon, Israel violated the ceasefire thousands of times. They killed hundreds of people since it was signed in 2024. I read a tally that put, I think, the number around 1,000 people that were killed, maimed, etc., or more. But as soon as Hezbollah fired a single rocket, you immediately got the European Union, as well as the international community, condemning Hezbollah for collapsing the ceasefire deal. There was no mention of the Israeli attacks on the day before or the day before, or basically the hundreds of days that preceded. So the story always begins as soon as Palestinians or Hezbollah or Lebanese factions fire. So there is the concern about that. Netanyahu in recent months has been pitching Trump the idea that allowing him to finish Gaza off, to finish the job there, would secure Trump, quote, a Nobel Peace Prize. Literally, he's telling Trump this would secure peace through prosperity in the Middle East. It would get the Saudi Arabians to normalize with us. It would solve the Palestinian question permanently. You would get your Nobel Peace Prize. So there is the fear that if we try to strike back, Israel would use it. It would be the ultimate gift to them. On the other hand, there is the belief that is growing and increasing by the minute, as put by Gideon Levy all the way in 2018, that when Palestinians don't fire, nobody listens. They disappear. I've heard as much from European officials. There's other Israeli officials that admitted it on the record that said Palestinians, as soon as they stop firing, nobody wants to talk about them. It's off everybody's mind, off everybody's agenda. I've been talking to people at different European foreign ministries, France, Germany, Sweden, Ireland, Norway, and every single one of them has been telling me that it became an insane struggle. As soon as the Trump ceasefire plan was signed, it became an insane struggle to bring Gaza up to their superiors. Nobody wants to talk about it anymore. It's completely gone. So there is now the belief that is being cultivated by that neglect of Gaza, that the only way to put it back on the agenda is some sort of an escalation. The only way to reset the clock, start talks all over, get people running to Gaza. Even before all of this, even before October 7th, people in Gaza understood, okay, the only way you would get Mladenov running to Gaza, as well as all of those negotiators, is as soon as the first rocket is fired there. That became the lesson. People in Gaza even gave it a name. They called it anesthetics, Iberbenj, basically drugs, that whenever an escalation erupts, Mladenov and others would come in, they would promise a few pacifying painkillers, leave, and that's it. So they understand that equation as well. So there is the risk there that even if you escalate, you put Gaza on the agenda again, it would end up with anesthetics. It's really hard to tell what would be the way out in both of these equations, whether to stick to the talks that you know are dishonest, aren't going nowhere, they will keep running in circles, or escalate and get the blame for it. It's a very tough situation to be in.
2: Yeah, it certainly is. And I'm personally more and more of the view that the liberation of Palestine is tied to the liberation of the region. And the liberation of the region means the liberation of the region from U.S. imperialism and Zionism. And wherever people are fighting for the liberation of the region, they're also fighting for the liberation of Palestine and vice versa. That is a legitimate struggle. People in the United States have the right to live in a free democratic country. They don't have the right to rule over the rest of the world as imperial masters. That is the struggle that people are waging in the region according to their rights. I have to be very careful how I say things on YouTube. That's basically my viewpoint, my personal view, not the view of anyone else. I'm always careful to say that. And Muhammad, you have so much information and so much insight, and we're so grateful to you for sharing it with us. And just to remind people that you are a writer and analyst from Gaza, although you're not in Gaza right now. You are also a visiting fellow at the European Center for Foreign Relations. And I would say you do the best work there. I'm not a big fan of all these think tanks, but you make that, you're the only person I would ever read at a think tank like that. No insult to them, but that's just credit where it's due. And you are very active on Twitter X, and you write frequently, and you give interviews like this, which are just so rich and full of insight and knowledge. So thank you so much, Muhammad. We love to have you at the Electronic Intifada, so we will hope to have you again soon.
0: Absolutely.
1: Thank you, Muhammad.
0: Thanks for having me.
1: Fantastic interview. Really.
2: And better the second time, because, of course, we were talking to him yesterday. And now listening to it again, I get so much more out of it.
1: Yeah.
2: So he's really brilliant.
1: Yeah. Yeah. Just unbearable. These colonialist terms that the U.S. and the so-called and Trump's Board of Peace and Israel, of course, is trying to force on the people in Gaza. And of course, you know, as Muhammad said, this would be a blueprint for other people in the region. It's unbearable. So,
2: yeah. And, you know, all the sort of rich detail, I mean, we know the basic colonial structure here, but Muhammad fills in so much detail. And I think one thing that I reflect on listening to that is that the colonialists, the imperialists, always underestimate their, victims.
1: Yeah.
2: And I think they are underestimating, just as they underestimated the Lebanese resistance, they're also underestimating the Palestinian resistance.
1: That's right.
2: And as they underestimated Iran and Yemen and anyone who stands up to them.
1: Yeah. Yes. Well, wonderful. And I encourage everyone to go back and watch that again. We're going to have that as a separate segment on our YouTube channel. So if you, it's always good to to keep filling up your reserves with really incredible analysis and deep looks at some of the machinations of what these imperial forces are trying to force on people. So thank you for that. Let's bring John on, talking about the resistance and the underestimating of what's happening in Lebanon. Hi, John.
3: Hello. That was a good interview.
2: Yeah. Hi, John. Thanks.
3: They have lots of weapons that can kill five soldiers.
2: They're not giving them up.
3: Yeah. It's not just the rockets.
1: Yeah. Amazing.
3: As our loyal watchers know.
1: Yeah. Well, give us a little preview of what you're going to be talking about today in terms of Lebanon.
3: Drones.
1: Lots of drones.
3: Hezbollah has reshaped the battlefield in Lebanon using them. And they're just a remarkable tool because they bring, you know, in the same way the GoPro cameras did in Gaza, these drones just take you right into the middle of the battlefield. And the way that you can watch the targeting develop just in these 6 or 8 weeks, I guess 8 weeks. This is week eight, I think. Yeah. Is it week eight? I forget what I put in my intro. I've lost track of time.
1: Yeah.
3: I think it's week eight I'm covering.
1: Okay.
3: But yeah, you could see the development in just that short amount of time. So the weeks and months ahead portend a serious struggle for Israel and its attempt to hold territory in Lebanon. So.
1: And you're also going to give as much of an update as you can on what's happening in the Strait of Hormuz and the U.S.'s attempt to blockade the blockade. And
3: We're trying not to chase Trump's idiocy around in circles. So we'll do our best to
1: pull
3: value out of that.
1: Yeah. All right. Well, Ali, do you want to do the honors?
2: Yeah. Why don't you? I'm trying to think of a good drone related pun. Why don't you? Take off, John.
1: Take off.
3: All right. You are watching and listening to the Electronic Intifada. I am John Elmer. This is the Resistance Report on day 944 of Israel's genocide in Gaza, day 69 of Israel and the U.S.'s war on Iran, and day 66 of Hezbollah's defense of South Lebanon. I'll be covering Lebanon today, but first, a word on the Iran war and the Strait of Hormuz. Let's take a look at this first map. The IRGC Navy put out a map this week that showed an expanding blockade. We're looking at a map here of the Strait of Hormuz zoomed in, and the blockade has extended just right up to the UAE's number one export port, oil exporting port, and on the other side, the entrance to the Strait of Hormuz. So that's become now a closed military zone, everything that's in between those red lines. And of course, the U.S. has added their blockade on top of that. Tehran is still running their traffic separation scheme that runs in the red that you could see up towards the north along the Iranian, closer to the Iranian coast. And the U.S. this week on Sunday, Trump in his market manipulation, weekly market manipulation launched what he said was called Project Freedom. And he suggested in his message that the U.S. would be escorting ships. There's more than 1,000 ships caught in the Persian Gulf and aren't able to leave. And the idea was floated that they would be escorted. That didn't happen. It happened to two ships, apparently two American ships, American flag ships sailed out of the Strait of Hormuz. Everything that is related to the American blockade is it presumes that no one's sailing back in to the Gulf. So these are long-term global economy destroying blockades that the Americans seem to not understand the consequences of on global markets. And all of these plans just stretch this this period of uncertainty out. And I'll remind you what I said on the first shows about this war. Every day that the Strait is closed, it takes at least a week to fix that day. And it gets worse the longer it goes. So we're now 69 days. So we're talking like we're starting to push into 3 months to to correct the mistakes, a year and a quarter to fix the mistakes. So this is a long-term problem that is not going to be fixed by U.S. escorts. If we look at the next map, escorts, not even what the Americans have in mind. The term is convoy in naval affairs, that they would convoy ships in and out of the strait. The Project Freedom lasted for 36 hours, and Trump canceled it. But the logistics, I've talked about this a couple of times on this show, the logistics of escorting ships through the strait, that in itself, were it to even be possible, if Iran were to say we're not even going to fire on those escorts, which they did fire on the first one that happened, the escort would take, to get 1,000 ships out of the Gulf, would take months. And the global economy is on a clock, and the Americans believe that Iran is on a clock, and I think that we can look and see that the resilience of Iran is going to outpace that of the global economy, and particularly the Gulf states economy, which you can see on this map here from the New York Times, the UAE, Qatar, Bahrain, Kuwait, major oil terminals, and Saudi as well, major oil terminals all through the Persian Gulf are effectively shut down. This was the first month that Kuwait didn't export one barrel of oil for the first time in 30 years. And a lot of the oil installations themselves have to be shut down. They have to be refired up to get back up to pace. So we're looking at a multi-year tail on this story of the Strait of Hormuz. In any case, Trump's escorts were not escorts. He was setting up a hotline, a coordination cell where commercial shippers could radio to the U.S. to ask what the best route was to get out. And the American regime painted it as a red, white, and blue dome. So it wasn't a ship escort. It's not a guided missile destroyer escort. And if you look at the coastline of this map here, you can see why if Iran chose to attack those ships, and the reason why there hasn't been U.S. warships transiting the strait over the past 70 days, they have all of the advantages, the geographic advantages, high terrain, missiles embedded all along the coast. The entire Persian Gulf's northern shore is Iran. And so they really do have every benefit, and the Americans have none. It did nothing to calm shippers who are, and mariners. There's some 20,000 mariners who are stuck in the Persian Gulf. This hotline that Trump set up that died 36 hours later wasn't going to do it. But the American regime did say that the Operation Epic Fury is over. We're not sure if all aspects of the regime are talking off the same page. That was Marco Rubio yesterday, and he was, or on Tuesday. And yeah, it's not clear how much connection he has, but he said the war is over. He said this part of the war is over. This blockade is a new project, and then that new project lasted 36 hours. So let's look at the next map and just remind people what the geography looks like. This is what Iran looks like for ships going through the Strait of Hormuz. We're looking at a map that shows the geophysical, the physical geography of Iran, which just has overwatch over the entire Persian Gulf. It has that rocky shoreline where they can dispense ships, small fast boats from, like Boston Whaler type boats that have, that are armed, that can swarm ships. They can fire anti-ship cruise missiles from those shorelines. They could fire anti-ship ballistic missiles, and they fire them so close to the ships that the ability of those ships to defend themselves are, they're thin. And that is the reason why we haven't seen. If Trump wanted to declare victory, he would have steamed his ships through the strait and shown that the strait was open, and then said the war was over and we won. But there's no way that he can say we won in this current situation. So it's just a stalemate. It's an unsustainable stalemate. The blockade's porous. Iran is getting ships out. The Americans are not, and the Gulf states, by and large, are not. So it's a stalemate, but it strongly favors Iran in this situation. And we'll see how long this lasts in this part of the war. But let's take a look at Lebanon now. We'll focus today on Lebanon. I'm going to focus on three key areas just north of Nakoura on the coast there that you see in the bottom left of the map. Ras al Bayada is the area that the Israelis have set up a forward base north of Nakoura, south of Sur or Tyre there on the western coast. The Latani River is, of course, where Israel said that they were going to conquer all the territory below it, but they're not even close. They're only within a few kilometers of the border. Bint Ishbael there in the central area, that is where there's been a lot of fighting, and we're going to watch a lot of video from there because there's a lot of American troops, a lot of Israeli troops there. Still six divisions deployed here in the battle in Lebanon. No ceasefire. Both sides are saying there's no ceasefire right now. So Bint Ishbael will see a lot of operations there. And then if you follow up the Galilee Panhandle, as it's called, up to the northern tip of Israel, and the fighting is in to the west of that through the valleys and mountains to the west of the Galilee Panhandle and the famous valleys from the 2006 war, Wadi Saluki, that was where the Merkava, the graveyard of the Merkava was when they attempted to invade through that path. That's where the fighting is happening there. So those three places we'll keep an eye on this show. There was more than 150 civilians killed this week, according to the Lebanese Ministry of Health. And we've been watching that, of course, consistently. Israel's war is on civilians. Their goal is not to fight Hezbollah. Their goal is to destroy civilian homes in South Lebanon to make there be nowhere to return to. This is the Beit Hanun and Rafah model from Gaza, which was previously borrowed from the Dahiya Doctrine from Lebanon, but escalated dramatically in Gaza. So on this first video that we're going to see, just keep your eye peeled. You're going to watch a drone come from the right side of the screen to the left side as it hits a tank, number three here. And this was the first operation. There you see it strike the tank. This was the first operation where we've seen two cameras. So we have a drone assessing battle damage assessments, and you can see there the Merkava tank got hit in the turret. We'll see the drone here. This is moments earlier, and now we're on board with the drone, and you can see the tank is 12 o'clock, and the drone with the PG-7VL warhead comes in, and you can see here both hatches are open. The loader's hatch and the commander's hatch are both open. So this RPG round goes directly into the hatch and carry, and that's where you see, now we're seeing the above shot. That's what creates the cook-off. It lights up the ammo that's in the loader's bay and in the turret and in the storage areas beside it. So this is a pretty significant visual, but it's only, we're only seeing this because of the second camera. We don't see these burn offs. To say it's not accurate to say this is the first tank we've seen burning. I've shown you multiple burning tanks before on this show, from thermal cameras, from anti-tank guided missile strikes, but we don't have the second camera on these, and I wouldn't advise having multiple cameras on these operations overall, because they're more useful as attack than to show military media. But a significant operation here, that cook-off, obviously caught the Israelis' attention, and the Hezbollah fighters obviously knew that that position was weakened, and that's why they put the second camera up so we could have a battle damage assessment, and we certainly got that from that video. Let's take a look at number four, because we've seen the real development day by day. We see the advance of the piloting of these, of the targeting of these. Here we're flying over Kantara. This is in up in towards the north of the Galilee Panhandle, to the west of it. You're seeing multiple targets seen on this flight. So you see a couple of tanks here directly going down onto the tank, and you're going to see the gap between the turret and the hull of the tank. That looks to be where this RPG round is being aimed, and as we know from Gaza, that is one of the places that you definitely want, the fighters definitely want to be aiming for, and that appears to be a direct hit on that. Army radio this week had another panicked report about operators realizing that Hezbollah drones were being deployed from more than 20 kilometers deep. So even the fiber optic drones being deployed from more than 20 kilometers from the border, and Israel's attempting to set up a security zone that is a few kilometers. In some areas, it's 5 kilometers. In some areas, it's only hundreds of meters. But they said this week that on Army radio that the defense is bound to be breached and responses to drones is currently lagging, a senior IDF official told Army radio. So they are still have no solution for these, as you see the direct hit here on the turret gap of this Merkava tank. Let's take a look at the next one. These are two shots of artillery position that was hit. That is an artillery bus, essentially, a humper of artillery rounds and it was hit, and around it there's a number of vehicles that were hit as well that burned up in this strike. This is in Shamara. This is just across the border from Beit Jebel. More than at least 12 soldiers were wounded. An army radio said that several other soldiers suffered from anxiety from this attack. They're pretty scared, and they needed to have treatment from this attack. Again, this is an intelligence-driven attack on an artillery position that is firing into South Lebanon, and the reason why people are dying at the rate they are in Lebanon. So to pick this target just shows, again, one of the assets of these drones is that you're getting constant aerial surveillance, which Hezbollah already had excellent intelligence that we know. But these two shots show you the precise intelligence, because that's put out this artillery unit, this artillery position put out of service for some time. Let's take a look at number 7, because they're going after an artillery position here too. Now we're moving over to the western coast. This is Ras El Bayada, the Bayada headland here. We've seen this shot many times because this Israeli forward base has been targeted literally every single day in this last period. And you're going to see this, we're watching the flight here, and look down now, you'll see that's the Israeli military base. You can see the tarp, the canvas roof over their tents there. You can see the excavators that built the anti-tank berms that are around there. And now you see it's locking in on its target. It passed on all of those different targets and is heading in here to an artillery position that you're going to watch be struck directly. And that's an M113. We saw these used as truck bombs in Gaza. These are old, out-of-stock armored personnel carriers. You can see it in the next slide, the still, the way that the artillery position is set up. So this is the command position for the artillery battery, and Hezbollah hits it. So smart target choosing, if that's the right word, for the Israelis. They call when over the radio, we saw journalists were in Bayada on the day of this, and the journos heard on the radio air hammer, which is what the IDF alert for incoming drones are, and they rushed the Israeli journalists out of there quickly. But they're obviously setting up a major position here. But the position, the part of the position that's doing harm in Lebanon is this artillery command and control post, and it's been wiped out. So Hezbollah targeting those that are killing people in Lebanon out of the many targets they have on these bases. Let's look at the next one, because we're still in Bayada here. Again, daily, sometimes multiple times a day, targeting this same base in the western sector. And Israel doesn't seem to have much defense for these. And Hezbollah is learning which targets to hit here. So they're going to be hitting a group of Humvees here, which is, you know, in the lexicon of Gaza, this is an appropriate weapon for a Humvee. You can certainly disable tanks. We watched it just happen a few moments ago. But the single round RPG, a single charge RPG round is really best designed for these Humvees, for the M113s, for that artillery position. Those are smart targets. Let's look at the next one because it's the same. We've got three in a row here. Here we see them building them. This was also the part of the genius that all the fighters can assemble these drones, and we're watching them assemble. There's the fiber optic spool that's going to run a fiber optic cable behind it, allowing for low latency, no jamming, just strong response between the controller, the pilot, and the drone itself. And again, we're in the exact same spot. So this is drone after drone targeting these same spots. We're coming back to these Humvees. And over the course of just this last week, all these operations are just in the last week since you last saw me. But they're wiping out these Humvees. A single RPG round on that Humvee will blow that Humvee to pieces and presumably burn the ones beside it. So we're seeing single hits here, but surely multiple destroyed Humvees in this strike. There's one more to number 11 over the same area. Again, same base. And one of the things to note is that we haven't seen soldiers in all of these videos. The Israelis are hiding. There's been a few psyops that the Hezbollah media arm has put out saying, like, where are you guys? Because we haven't seen any soldiers on these bases. But while targeting these Humvees and tanks, the Israeli soldiers are somewhere within a very, very short walking distance of these armored vehicles. So I don't want to make predictions, but I think we're going to see an increase in attacks on Israeli soldiers as this goes on in South Lebanon. So there's another Humvee completely destroyed. Let's look at the next one, 11B here. This is from yesterday. And amid all of the discussions in Israel about what we can do, what Israel can do, you know, I say we like them. They're talking about what are we going to do about these drones? Do we make big nets? Here they have a counter UAV system, and Hezbollah's just flying their drone directly into Israel's counter FPV drone system. So this system is set up to essentially be perimeter security for incoming FPV drones. And Israel sets it up, and Hezbollah destroys it with an FPV drone. So this is designed to stop FPV drones, and Hezbollah picks it out of a window like the old soldiers in a window day. They have their drone protection system in a window. So this is an anti-FPV drone system that's about to be knocked out by an FPV drone. So one step forward, two steps back for the Israelis. We can go to the next one because there was soldiers here. And when we see the soldiers here, the fact that there is such intelligence, surveillance, and reconnaissance all over these positions, Hezbollah noticed three jeeps arrive with a combat intelligence battalion that they identified here. And we're going to watch the soldiers get out of their jeep, and within, you know, it looks like a few dozen feet of the jeep, they're immediately targeted by this incoming explosive-laden FPV drones. So there you see their jeeps, and you can look at them. They're spitting distance from getting out of their jeeps, and they're immediately targeted here. There's the three of them on the ground. The Israelis said two were wounded here, but you can watch the video, and we're not so sure about those. We've never been sure about Israel's casualty reports. We remain skeptical of them. Let's take a look at 13, or we can look at this one more. Yeah. It's okay. Look at 13 here. Again, we're seeing, this is something we saw later in the week, this crisp digital video feed. So we may be seeing a lot CRISPR attacks on Israelis. This is an attack. We're moving now to Bintish Baal, and you can see there's a tank upcoming there on the road. Now it's getting the Hezbollah circle, triangle in Gaza, circle in Lebanon. It gets the red circle and a direct hit on, it looks like this is a hit on the commander's hatch, which we've seen them picking on a number of times. We saw a video yesterday that didn't make it in, that missed our deadline, but we'll show you next week where they're aiming at the commander's hatch as well. So they're clearly advancing their targets, and that's, I think, appropriate with the RPG round that they are using. Let's look at number 14. This is versus three tanks. I stitched these together just so we didn't spend the whole show watching the flights over South Lebanon, although it's beautiful to watch the flights because it's a beautiful area. And, you know, the reason why people are fighting so hard for this area is shown in these videos. The destruction by Israel, the genocidal ethnic cleansing is seen in every picture. Here you see a hit on the reverse on the back end. Again, that is also right by the loader's hatch in that. So we could be seeing that consistently. And then we have a couple of Namur troop carriers down here that are going to be targeted. And again, in each of those buildings, what we saw in Gaza was that Israel would destroy all of the buildings and then just leave one building that they were they had their troops in. We can see what they're doing here in Lebanon is they're spreading out their people. So there are soldiers in that building that are behind those tanks, because those tanks, they're not getting out of the troop carrier and walking through the village. So they're right there in those buildings. And I think we'll probably see in coming weeks them targeted. On that day of those operations, these were on the 30th of April, Israel admitted that two soldiers were wounded inside tanks. So again, we don't get battle damage assessments, but we can sometimes read between the lines on the Israeli casualty reports and see that two were wounded inside tanks. So these clearly work. They might not be the most appropriate weapon for the thickness of the armor on the Merkava. And that's what we saw in Gaza. And that's why the tandem warhead in Gaza was such a game changer. Let's take a look at number 15 now. Again, spring in South Lebanon. And then very quickly, you see total destruction in Bintish Baal. It looks as though the Israelis are attempting to erase Bintish Baal, which we can clearly see from this footage and lots of other footage as well. Here's going to pick up multiple targets again. And that's one of the reasons that these drones are so useful, is that they can loiter over the site. They reach the site and then they can fly around. And here they see a Namur with its rear door open. And that certainly... you put an 93 millimeter PG-7VL RPG warhead into the inside of that Namur, and it's going to destroy it. In another report, this is not related to this video, so there's a second report from Wednesday that a Namur was hit, and according to the Hezbollah field report, it was seen burning, and then soldiers were seen evacuating. And then Hezbollah says the fighters targeted the evacuation force with artillery shells, and enemy soldiers were seen fleeing from the area. So there's destruction happening to these vehicles. There's no question about it. But there's large parts of the Merkava and the Namur. And the Namur is a Merkava just without a turret. So here we go, right through the back door. Okay, we go to the next one now because we can see it with a closed door on this next one. Again, that right there is where soldiers are. And watch this drone pilot get some reconnaissance in before he carries out his attack. He's looking under that. You can see there's a vehicle, the tarp, that's to protect the soldiers that are clearly inside that building. So full recon of the site. And now the fighters that are back with the controller, although this can happen with just one person, that's the video pilot. That's the advantage of the video piloting. It can be a single person. You don't need anything to launch these drones. We've seen them launch them off of cinder blocks. You can launch them off your hand. But back at where they are launching from, you have intelligence units that are watching each of these positions. They know each of the positions, where they change day in and day out. And so here they see a nommer. They pass on hitting the front of those nommers that are facing it, which wouldn't do any damage. But this here, to hit the back door directly on the latch, we know that from Gaza will blow out that back door. Qassam did that in Gaza a number of times. So these are destroying Israeli armor. And we've seen that through this whole week. This nommer is probably destroyed.

FPV quadcopter is carrying will destroy a D9 armored bulldozer. And that's why in Gaza, you can see it there, they identify tanks. But they're going to pass on those tanks and hit a more appropriate target, which is the bulldozer that is actively demolishing Bintij Baal on the one hand, but also does not have defenses for a single round RPG. And that's why in Gaza, we never saw Yassin 105s fired at bulldozers, because it's unnecessary. An appropriate weapon is a single round RPG, and he's going to put this right through the base of that D9 in Bintij Baal. Let's take a look at 18, because while there's a lot of focus on FPV drones, we'll watch it one more time. Okay, go. All right, here we go. So here is a PSYOP that Hezbollah put out this week, manufacturing the other kinds of drones that they fire in the first period before this so-called ceasefire that doesn't exist. You know, there's more than 400 drone operations that were not strictly all FPV drones. We know about these other drones, the Syed 107s, Shahed 101s, and here they're making an Ababil, which looks like an Ababil 2T version that they're putting together. So there are two types of drones being made here. And they're going to tell you that it's the pride of Lebanese industry. Again, we saw a bunch of these videos from Gaza about manufacturing their own weaponry. But those drones, they build their own larger fixed-wing drones. They also put together their FPV drones from component parts, and that's the wisdom of both aspects of this, that you can manufacture this locally, and Hezbollah has been doing it there. You see the pride of Lebanese industry. There's been a number of these PSYOPs this week. And then this is those drones being launched, the same drones that you just saw being built. Here they are being launched. This first one is the Syed 107, and this is versus, and you can see there, that's, again, pressure, air pressure launched, so they don't leave a large heat signature, fiberglass frame, low signature, and Israel has a lot of trouble with these as well, and Hezbollah can fire them from safe positions, and there's the Ababil that we watched of the type that we watched be built. This carries a heavier warhead launched against Israeli troops, and dozens of injuries to troops from these drone strikes. There was just 10 more said were wounded today. There's a good shot of the Ababil with the forward wings on the nose cone. That's how you tell the difference between those ones. Here it is launched again. It's launched again. Okay, let's take a look at number 19. There's some anti-aircraft operations. This is a 358 missile. We're going to actually watch it get launched. We don't usually get to see that, so that's a bit of a treat for people who have been watching this 358 missile down MQ-9 Reaper drones. This is a Hermes 450. We've watched the Hermes 900 Elbit drones just get blown to pieces like we're watching here on screen. And we're watching it through the through the missile's sights there. So that's the missile that has taken down dozens of MQ-9 Reaper drones, the biggest U.S. or the most commonly used large U.S. drone. The Yemenis down two dozen of them. In Iran, there's been dozens of them as well. And Hezbollah has used these in South Lebanon as well. And so of all these destroyed vehicles, we saw the Namur, we saw the half a dozen Humvees, we saw the Merkava, we saw two D9s. There was an excavator crew that were killed that are contract workers that are paid to by the number of houses they destroy. We saw that excavator be destroyed. We saw that artillery bus be destroyed, an M113 destroyed, a counter unmanned aerial system destroyed. So a lot of physical equipment losses. And if we look to the next, if we looked here, this Israel bragged about this week, that since the launch of what they call Operation Roaring Lion, so the Iran war and Lebanon war, Israel has received more than 115,600 tons of military equipment from the U.S. in 403 airlifts and 10 sea lifts. So we can see these next couple of pictures. These are the

0: unloading of vehicles that we just watched be destroyed in Lebanon. And this is the only way that Israel is able to fight. I've been saying this since early Gaza. There's the Hemet. We watched those get destroyed last week on the show, being resupplied for free from the Americans, $25 billion in this resupply. And it's the only way that the Israelis can carry on with any of their war in Gaza, their war in Lebanon, and particularly their war in Iran. And Israel brags about this. The Ministry of Defense official who's in charge of this says, at any given moment, cargo aircraft and ships are en route to Israel carrying thousands of tons of munitions and military equipment. This is the core of our military strategy, he said. And the ships have been coming in daily, many times a day, air bridge, and also unloading massive ships. And there you see the Hemets. We watched those get destroyed last week on the show. So they get destroyed by the resistance, and the United States resupplies them to the tune of tens of billions of dollars to allow the war to continue. So this has been the resistance report for day 944 of Israel's genocide in Gaza.
1: Wow. Just... yeah, I don't know. I mean, it's pretty interesting that even these like ad hoc measures that the Israeli army is trying to develop to stop these drones are being met with even more
0: they knock it right out. As soon as it's set up, they knock it out, and you know that they're laughing about that because the Israelis are panicked. I mean, you read their internal reports, their army radio reports. They don't have an answer to these, especially the fiber optic guided ones.
1: Yeah. I mean, they were so sure of themselves that they had defeated Hezbollah, since last year. And then they can't stop these little tiny affordable drones. Incredible. All right. Thank you so much, John. Does anyone have any other questions, comments for John after that resistance report? Anyone? Bueller?
2: Well, okay,
1: good. You did cover it all.
2: you covered it all. And none of this is being reflected in the mainstream media. No. And that's what's so remarkable to me. We are not seeing these images and this analysis.
1: Yeah, no kidding. The context, the coverage would have such a different tone if they dared to talk about how people were defending themselves against this, maniacal settler colony.
0: Imagine we had those floor-to-ceiling video screens that they have that they will walk all around. If they were showing these with a map beside it, and they wouldn't dare.
1: No.
2: Not even, Al Jazeera is showing this now to Arabic-speaking audiences. I haven't been watching as much since the Iran ceasefire, but in general, they have toned down the coverage considerably. So people are being kept in the dark, and without independent media, without your analysis, John, a lot of people would not see any of this.
1: Yeah. Thanks again, John. Asa, you have an update on the Palestine Action latest court chaos that's happening. I mean, in the news report at the beginning of the show, I talked about the flotilla and the activists who were seized and detained, abducted by Israeli forces in international waters. But people who are acting in defense of Palestinians from inside the UK and trying to stop literally the war machine from operating at these factories are still up against major legal battles. So give us a sense of what's been happening and the updates in the Filton 6 case.
3: Yeah, that's right, Nora. Well, even protesters and journalists are facing persecution through the courts, really, in this country. So certainly Palestine Action is
0: is a
3: prime target. Well, after more than 15 hours of deliberation, a jury here in the UK on Tuesday found two Palestine Action activists not guilty of criminal damage and four others guilty of criminal damage. So it was a partial not guilty, two not guilties and four guilties. The jury also found one of the group, the so-called Filton Six, guilty of grievous bodily harm without intent. The silver lining there is that it was a lesser conviction than the one of grievous bodily harm with intent that the government prosecutors had sought. That was Sam Corner, who was accused of injuring a police officer who had been attacking one of his comrades. The case was a highly politicized retrial of aspects of the Filton Six trial earlier this year, which I reported on in this article and we covered at the time from February. The six activists were accused of breaking into an Israeli arms factory in August 2024, and they were the first of a total of 24 defendants to face trials relating to the invasion and smashing up of a factory in Filton near Bristol in the west of England, which is owned by a subsidiary of Elbit Systems, Israel's largest weapons manufacturer. In February this year, all six were found not guilty of aggravated burglary, the most serious charge, and that could have led to life sentences. So this retrial wasn't on that. They were found not guilty. But that jury at the first trial also failed to reach verdicts on some of the lesser charges, giving room for government prosecutors to seek this retrial. A highly fraught media and government led public atmosphere in the UK has been seeking to denigrate Palestine Action falsely as a terrorist group. In that context, the Crown Prosecution Service, the government prosecutors, brought these charges again, the ones that the first trial had failed to reach a verdict on, despite how in most other similar cases, the CPS would most likely have taken the loss from the February trial and moved on. Even more extraordinarily, the Filton Six have been treated as terrorists. I am actually, I've got to be careful what I say here, because I'm actually prevented by the British government, the British systems, the British regime, you could say, the British regime's press reporting restrictions from giving too much more detail than that. But other overseas media, especially the Grey Zone, has done a good job of explaining the details of that. But what I can tell you is that the 18 other defendants accused of planning the Filton Action were rounded up by Britain's counter-terrorism police in a series of violent pre-dawn raids between August 2024 and July 2025. Five of the Filton Six were released on bail in February after the not guilty verdicts on the most serious charges. Sam Corner remained locked up on remand. The three remaining defendants who have now been convicted of criminal damage have been returned to prison now, pending sentencing on the 12th of June. The media hype around so-called terrorism seems likely to lead to tough sentences. Factor in also that last year, Britain's then Home Secretary, Yvette Cooper, actually banned Palestine Action as a quote-unquote terrorist group. That ban was ruled unlawful by the High Court in February, as I reported in this article. High Court overturns Palestine Action ban. A panel of judges at the time found that the ban resulted in, quote, very significant interferences with the right to freedom of speech and the right to freedom of assembly, end of quote. But the ban stayed in place pending a government appeal to the Court of Appeals, which has now been heard, and a verdict on that is expected soon. In the Filton Six retrial this week, for their closing speeches, all the defendants except for Sam Corner, who was on remand due to the GBH charge, asked for their barristers, their in-court lawyers in the British legal system, to step back. They gave their closing speeches themselves. Five of the Filton Six gave their closing speeches. themselves. They did this due to the restrictions placed on their lawyers by the court system, something I'll come back to. But first, I want to read out almost in full the powerful closing statement of Zoe Rogers, the Filton 6 prisoner, one of the Filton 6 prisoners who spent more than a year on remand before being released on bail in February, and who has now been acquitted. One of the two who were acquitted on Tuesday. You can go to the Rebel Media website to, and Rebel Media has been doing a really good job of following the Palestine Action arrests and trials closely. And you can read all six closing speeches in full on their website, realmedia.press. Here's Zoe's speech. As you've probably noticed, I decided to represent myself in this trial, not because my barrister was doing a good job or anything. We've actually become close friends, and I'm constantly telling the others, I have the best barrister. I'm so grateful for everything she's done for me in this trial and the last. But this time, I wanted to be able to speak to you myself. During this trial, you've heard some very important evidence. You've heard that there are factories on British soil making weapons to send to Israel. You've heard that the drones they make include Thor VTOL quadcopters used to drop grenades, drones that are advertised as battle-tested on Palestinians. You've heard that drones use AI to target children, and that Magni X surveillance drones work in tandem with killer drones, and that research and development carried out in the UK is vital to the Israeli military. You've also heard that the Filton site was opened by the Israeli ambassador, that it has export licenses to Israel, that Elba itself is the backbone of the Israeli military. You heard how we tried every democratic means available to us, including demonstrations, fundraisers, encampments, petitions, writing to MPs, stickers leading to Amnesty International information about the apartheid, vigils, arms factory pickets. The list goes on. And how none of it worked. You heard how direct action is effective, how it ended apartheid during the civil rights movement in America, how it is being used in the UK today to shut down weapons factories, four of which have been closed permanently. You've heard that after we destroyed those drones, we were arrested for terrorism, were held incommunicado, spent 18 months in prison without trial. You've heard that this is a retrial. After hearing the six of us give evidence, you might think it odd that what's happening in Palestine has gone completely unmentioned. You might have noticed certain words that have been blacklisted, that until our closing speeches, the word genocide wasn't said once. There have been interruptions from the prosecution, quick subject changes from our barristers. It's almost as if whole topics of conversation have been banned. The prosecution know full well that we are right, that this factory is supplying weapons to Israel to be used in Gaza. That is why they're choosing to suppress it rather than contest it. The prosecution have decided that the legality of Israel's actions is irrelevant in this trial, because they know you could not, in good conscience, find us guilty of anything if you are allowed to hear the whole truth. To find us guilty of criminal damage, you have to be sure. You might recognize the term beyond reasonable doubt. It's the same thing. The prosecution have to make you sure for you to be able to convict, but how can you be sure when you know you haven't heard the whole truth? Now, I'm an ordinary person with friends, family, a place at university, a cat I love. Basically, a whole lot to lose by going to prison. But you know that we all actually intended to be arrested on the 6th of August. We intended to go to trial, and I won't speak for the others here, but the reason I was willing and confident enough to allow that was because I knew that now, 20 months in the future, I would be standing in front of 12 ordinary people like you, not politicians, not legal experts, not barristers and judges wearing 400-year-old horsehair on their heads, but a panel of my equals. You're the best counterweight to power and tyranny within the legal system as it exists today. It is a privilege to be judged by you, and I don't say that to flatter you, but because, as you've already heard, the right to trial by jury is under threat, with a bill passing through the House of Commons as I speak. Juries, as we know them today, may not be around for much longer, precisely because your pockets cannot be weighed down by bribes from the rich and powerful, and also because juries often refuse to convict in these kinds of cases, and that is a very powerful position for you to be in. No one can tell you to convict in this case, not even the judge. In fact, the judge is explicitly not allowed to tell you to convict. You and only you can decide on your verdicts. But not only can you acquit us, you have the right to acquit us. No one can punish you for your decision. No one can even ask you why. I want you to know, however, that whatever you decide, I will not hold it against you. How can I, when you have been kept so in the dark? But you can be sure of one thing. I am proud. I am so proud that I took part in this. I am proud that I overcame my fear and took action. Because, of course, I was scared. You don't just break into an Israeli weapons factory for fun. And I can say with absolute certainty that this is the best thing I have ever done, because there is a good chance that because of our actions that night, innocent lives were saved. And so I will never be ashamed that I was on trial, that I have spent 18 months in prison, that I may face many more. You know that we have been treated as terrorists throughout this process. A domestic violence worker, two nursery school teachers, one Oxford graduate and an artist, and me. It sounds dystopian, but it's true, just like the prescription of Palestine Action. But this time, you are the decision makers. And like what the prosecution and the government want you to be, you are not a rubber stamp. Don't fall into their trap. Find the six of us not guilty of criminal damage. So that was the closing speech of Palestine Action campaigner Zoe Rogers at her retrial for criminal damage this week. Once again, you can read it and the other five closing speeches in full on the Real Media website, realmedia.press. Now, I'll finally say one more thing. Press restrictions were lifted this week, revealing the existence of the government's prosecution of Rajiv Menon, a leading human rights barrister who's facing contempt of court proceedings after he was accused of defying a judge's orders during a trial of Palestine Action activists. You can read about that in this article in The Guardian. Now, that trial was the Filton Six first trial in February. Menon informed the jury of their right to acquit according to their conscience, which is currently established and enshrined in British law. The Guardian reports that the proceedings are believed to be the first brought against a barrister in respect of a jury speech in living memory, possibly ever. So this is just one of many ways in which the courts have been, and the legal system have been, stitched up against Palestine Action, and that the British government is actually changing the rules and changing the laws in order to protect Israel and its genocidal regime in all ways.
1: Thank you, Asa. God, that speech by Zoe Rogers is just
3: really good, eh?
1: It's so moving. So moving.
2: Yeah. And so truthful. Yeah. Can you imagine any of our leaders in the West speaking so truthfully? It's impossible to imagine.
1: No. They'd never. Yeah.
3: Well, she's, you know, as I said, she was acquitted. So, you know, maybe we could get her on the stream at some point.
1: Yeah,
2: that would be amazing. And, you know, they have acted with such courage, and inspiring others to take similar action. Jumping ahead to the website, we have another story that people should read about activists in Germany who are facing trial for smashing up an Elbit plant in Germany, in the city of Ulm. So they're being referred to as the Ulm Five, and they are being treated with similar brutality by German authorities, being treated as terrorists. And this is it now. This is it across the so-called democratic West. Yeah. War criminals are welcomed, given the red carpet. Weapons, peaceful factories are turned to weapons factories. Israeli weapons factories are treated as important institutions that have to be protected. And citizens who oppose these horrors are subjected to criminalization and persecution. So it's important for people to know about these cases and to speak out in support of these people who are putting their freedom on the line in defense of basic human decency.
3: Yeah.
1: No kidding. All right. Well, we're going to, of course, keep our eyes on the Palestine Action and related community groups who are trying to stop Europe's complicity in this genocide, of course. Let's go back to the website, actually, and take a look at some of the features that we've published in the last week or so. I read from two during the news report, Malik Hijazi's really important report about medicine shortages across Gaza. And of course, you know, in the report, it points out, of course, that this is not a new phenomenon, that this has been nearly a 20-year blockade now on Gaza, and the pharmacies are struggling to keep up with demand, especially now that 2.5 years into a genocide, people are injured, chronic diseases are entrenched, and there are no basic supplies to treat people because the entire hospital, you know, medical system has been collapsed and destroyed by Israel. So do give that a read. Also, Lubna Ahmed Abu Sitta's feature, of course, When I Leave My House, I Fear I May Never See My Family Again. Ali, you and Tamara published an extensive report on the new report by Euromed Human Rights Monitor that covers the systematic sexual torture happening in Israeli prisons.
2: Yeah, we had that really difficult but important conversation on last week's program with Maha Hosseini of Euromed about the horrific findings. And if you haven't seen that interview, and, you know, again, there is a warning at the beginning because it's quite, the material is quite disturbing. But if you do want to watch it, it's embedded in this article, and Tamara and I you know, highlight the main points of this report in the article. So hasn't been covered at all in the mainstream media. And so that's important. And then there's a couple of other stories on the website that are worth reading. They're all worth reading in my opinion. We wouldn't work so hard to put them up there. The piece by Qasem Walid al-Farra in Gaza is very moving. It's just about the reality that transport in Gaza is so difficult. There are so few working vehicles, so little fuel available. And so what it's like just trying to travel from place to place. And he says we've become a nation of walkers. Everyone has to walk for many, many miles to get places. So very lyrical and beautiful piece about a very difficult reality for people in Gaza. We have our colleague David Cronin, who digs deep into an Israel lobby group called EU Watch, which is based in Brussels, which is behind the campaign to demonize Rima Hassan, a French Euro MP of Palestinian background, who is facing all sorts of persecution and smears in France. Again, part of the Europe-wide crackdown on anyone who speaks out against the genocide. And there's also a piece, a couple of other pieces from our colleagues, Ellie Gerzon's piece about last week's show, highlighting, if you missed John's resistance report, you're going to want to go back and read Ellie's piece and watch last week's segments, because it's sort of part one of the part two you got today, and on sort of the revolutionary significance of the first-person view drones that Hezbollah is using with such effect in Lebanon. So lots of good stuff.
1: Yes, absolutely, as always. And of course, sign up for our email update right there at electronicintifada.net. You can also hit the Donate Now button to become a sustainer of this publication. And Ali, I know we have some people we want to thank this week specifically for helping keep this publication alive and vital.
2: Yeah, I want to thank everyone who has donated to support our work, who continues to do so, particularly our monthly donors, because they are there week in, week out. They give us predictability, stability. They let us focus on doing the work, focus on working with our writers in Gaza, and supporting them. They give us the time and space to do the kind of investigative work that we do. Everything you see on this show is supported by them. Excuse me, I'm going to drink some water.
1: Water break. I know, I'm just coming out of a cold myself, so.
3: Stay hydrated.
1: Yes, it's really important.
2: I try to, and you know, then sometimes that just happens. I think it's also spring.
1: Yeah.
2: Finally, spring is here. We have a little bit of spring allergies in the air. So let me just say a few, just thank a few of our monthly donors. We really appreciate your support, Claudia, Nadine, Saeed, Donald, Deborah, Anis, Milton, Farouk, Saikat, Carol, Abdurrahman, and Rachel. And of course, we have many people who just give a one-time donation once in a while. That's perfectly fine too. We appreciate your support any way you want to give it. So I'm going to say thank you to Gary, Bina, Salma, Jeannie, Fatima, and Hanin. Thank you so much for all your support, and to everyone else, we truly couldn't do it without you. And to everyone else out there, we thank you, we love you, and we appreciate everything you do to keep us going.
1: Indeed. Thank you, Ali. Thank you, everyone. Of course, I want to thank Tamara Nassar, our director and producer, Ali Gerzon, who produces social media for us, Pierre Loisel, who produces the radio program that comes out of this, every one of our colleagues at the Electronic Intifada, all of our contributors, and on behalf of Tamara, John, Asa, and Ali, thank you all, and we will see you next week.

0: Well, gentlemen and ladies, my name is Inspector Savage from Scotland Yard, and this gentleman is Detective Constable White. I'm here today to ask you some questions in connection with complaints we've received. I'll ask you the questions and my colleague here will take down the replies. Now, you understand that you have been cautioned. Firstly, I'd like you to identify this record.
1: Oh my God, I cry in the daytime, but thou hearest not, and in the night season, and I am not silent. But thou art holy, O that inhabitest the priests of Israel. Our fathers trusted in thee, they trusted and thou didst deliver them. They cried unto thee, and were delivered. They trusted in thee, and were not confounded. But I am a worm.
2: I am no feeble Christ, not me. He hangs in glib delight upon his cross, above my body, lowly me. Christ, forgive, forgive. Holy he holy, he holy. Shit, he forgives. Forgive, forgive. I vomit for you, Jesu, Christi Christus, puke upon your papal throne. Wrapped you are in the bloody shroud of churlish suicide. Wrapped I am in the bloody cloud of hellish genocide, petulant child. I have suffered for you where you have never known me. I too must die. Will you be shadowed in the arrogance of my death, your valley truth? What lights pass those pious heights? What passing bells for these in their trucks? For you, Lord, you are the flag bearer of these nations, one against the other that die in the mud. No piety, no deity. Is that your forgiveness? Saint, martyr, goat, Billy. Forgive? Shit, he forgives. He hangs upon his cross in self-righteous judgment. Hangs in crucified delight, nailed to the extent of his vision. His cross, his manhood, his violence, guilt, sin. He would nail my body upon his cross, as if I might have waited for him in the garden, as if I might have perfumed his body, washed those bloody feet. This woman that he seeks, suicide visionary, death reveler, rapist, grave digger, earth mover, life fucker, Jesu, you scoop the pits of Auschwitz. The soil of Treblinka is rich in your guilt, the sorrow of your tradition. Your stupid humility is the crown of thorn we all must wear. For you, master of gore, enigma, stigma, stigmata, errata, eraser. The cross is the mast of our oppression. You fly there, vague flag. You carry it. Wear it on your back, Lord, your back. Enola is your gaiety. Suffer, little children. Suffer in that horror. Hero, horror. Horror, hero. Hero, shimmer. Shimmer, hero. Hiroshima. Hiroshima. Hiroshima. Hiroshima. The bodies are your delight. The incandescent flame is the spirit of it. They come to you, Jesu, to you. The nails are the only trinity. Hold them in your corpsey gracelessness, the image that I have had to suffer. These nails at my temple. The cross is the virgin body of womanhood that you defile. In your guilt, you turn your back, nailed to that body. Lame ass Jesus calls me sister. There are no words for my contempt. Every woman is a cross in his filthy theology. He turns his back on me in his fear. His vain delight is the pain I bear. Alone he hangs. His choice, alone, alone, his voice, he shares nothing, this Christ, sterile, impotent, fuck-love prophet of death, he is the ultimate pornography, he, hear us, Jesus, you sigh alone in your cunt fear, you lie alone in your cunt fear, fear. You die alone in your man fear. Alone, Jesu, alone in your cock fear, cunt fear, woman fear, man fear. Alone in your fear, alone in your fear, alone in your fear, your fear.

0: none can keep alive his own soul. A seed shall serve him. It shall be planted to the Lord for generations. They shall come from the shepherd with righteousness, and the people that shall perform that we have done this.
1: America's Suicide Pact. America's suicidal march began long before Donald Trump. Trump and the buffoons around him are the inevitable final chapter of the decaying empire. Written by Chris Hedges for the Chris Hedges Report, chrishedges.substack.com. Narrated by Eunice Wong. Civilizations, as the historian Arnold J. Toynbee famously argued, die from suicide, not by murder. They collapse from within. They fall prey to moral, social, and spiritual decay. They're seized by a parasitic ruling class. Democratic institutions seize up. The citizenry is immiserated. Wealth is funneled upwards to the ruling class. And coercion is the principal form of control. Our suicidal march began long before Donald Trump and his bizarre court of buffoons, sycophants, grifters, and Christian fascists took power. It began when the ruling class, especially under the Reagan and Clinton administrations, set out to harvest the country and empire for personal profit. There is a word for these people. Traitors. These traitors, ensconced in the leadership of the two ruling parties, stripped us of assets and power slowly. They used subterfuge, lies, and legalized bribery. They pretended to honor electoral politics, checks and balances, a free press, and the rule of law, while subverting all of these democratic pillars. That old system, however flawed, was hollowed out. It was turned over to the amoral and the idiotic. Look at the Supreme Court or Congress. Those willing to do the bidding of the billionaire class. Armed with billions by the mortal enemy of the demos, the oligarchs and corporations, the political elites, Republicans and Democrats, destroyed the careers of those politicians who resisted. They crushed labor unions, they blacklisted honest journalists, and consolidated the press into the hands of a handful of corporations and oligarchs. They slashed regulations that constrained unfettered greed and protected the population from predatory corporations and environmental toxins. They passed legislation that created a de facto tax boycott for the rich. Trump famously paid no federal income taxes in 10 of the 15 years prior to his presidency, while stripping the country of its industry and throwing some 30 million people out of work. Wealth is no longer created by producing or manufacturing. It's created by manipulating the prices of stocks and commodities and imposing a crippling debt peonage on the public. These parasites cut or abolished social programs, militarized the police, built the largest prison system in the world, and pumped funds into a bloated and out-of-control war industry. German socialist and politician Karl Liebknecht, on the eve of the suicidal folly of World War I, called German imperialists the enemy at home. Our rulers, our enemies at home, mounted a series of futile wars that degraded the empire's global hegemony and poured trillions of dollars of taxpayer money into their bank accounts. Iran is the most recent example. Trump isn't an outlier. He is the naked, stripped-down expression of this suicidal pact. He doesn't pretend the system he inherited works. He lies with less finesse. He crassly enriches himself and his family. He speaks in crude vulgarities. He dismantles any government agency dedicated to the common good, including the Environmental Protection Agency, the Department of Education, and the U.S. Postal Service. But he embodies what came before him, albeit without the liberal facade. Trump is not an anomaly, I wrote in America the Farewell Tour. He is the grotesque visage of a collapsed democracy. Trump and his coterie of billionaires, generals, half-wits, Christian fascists, criminals, racists, and moral deviants play the role of the Snopes clan in some of William Faulkner's novels. The Snopeses filled the power vacuum of the decayed South and ruthlessly seized control from the degenerated, former slaveholding, aristocratic elites. Flem Snopes and his extended family, which includes a killer, a pedophile, a bigamist, an arsonist, a mentally disabled man who copulates with a cow, and a relative who sells tickets to witness the bestiality, are fictional representations of the scum now elevated to the highest level of the federal government. They embody the moral rot unleashed by unfettered capitalism. The Epstein files, a window into the degeneracy of our ruling class, included not only Trump, but former U.S. President Bill Clinton, who allegedly took a trip to Thailand with Epstein, Prince Andrew, Microsoft founder and billionaire Bill Gates, hedge fund billionaire Glenn Dubin, the former New Mexico governor Bill Richardson, former Secretary of the Treasury and former president of Harvard University Larry Summers, cognitive psychologist and author Steven Pinker, Epstein's lawyer and arch-Zionist Alan Dershowitz, billionaire and Victoria's Secret CEO Leslie Wexner, the former Barclays banker Jess Staley, former Israel Prime Minister Ehud Barak, magician David Copperfield, actor Kevin Spacey, former CIA director William Burns, real estate mogul Mort Zuckerman, former Maine Senator George Mitchell, and disgraced Hollywood producer and convicted rapist Harvey Weinstein. They all orbited Epstein's perpetual bacchanalia. Anand Giridharadas, who wrote Winners Take All, The Elite Charade of Changing the World, notes that the circle of powerful men and a handful of women who surrounded Epstein are emblematic of a privileged caste that lack empathy in the suffering and abuse of others, whether that is sexual abuse, including that of children, financial meltdowns they orchestrate, wars they back, addictions and overdose they enable, the monopolies they defend, the inequality they turbocharge, the housing crisis they milk, and the intrusive technologies they refuse to protect people against. People are right to sense that, as the emails lay bare, there is a highly private merito-aristocracy at the intersection of government and business, lobbying, philanthropy, startups, academia, science, high finance, and media, that all too often takes care of its own more than the common good. They are right to resent that there are infinite second chances for members of this group, even as so many Americans are deprived of first chances. They are right that their pleas often go unheard, whether they are being evicted, gouged, foreclosed on, AI obsolesced, or, yes, raped. The Epstein emails, in my view, Giridharadas writes, together sketch a devastating epistolary portrait of how our social order functions and for whom. Saying that isn't extreme. The way this elite operates is. If this neoliberal era power elite remains poorly understood, he continues, it may be because it is not just a financial elite, or an educated elite, a noblesse oblige elite, a political elite, or a narrative-making elite. It straddles all of these, lucratively and persuaded of its own good intentions. These people are, Giridharadas reminds us, on the same team. On air, they might clash, they promote opposite policies. Some in the network profess anguish over what others in the network are doing. But the emails depict a group whose highest commitment is to their own permanence in the class that decides things. When principles conflict with staying in the network wins. The entire system is rotten. It will not reform itself. The Democratic Party has hit on the novel campaign issue of reducing taxes to win this year's midterm elections. It will no doubt anoint another vapid, issueless, and genocide-supporting presidential nominee. Democratic donors pumped a staggering $1.5 billion into Kamala Harris's abridged 15-week celebrity-fueled presidential campaign. She became the first Democratic presidential candidate to lose the national popular vote in two decades and be defeated in every battleground state. The Democratic Party is not a functioning political party. It is a corporate mirage. Its members can, at best, select pre-approved candidates and act as props in choreographed conventions and rallies. Party members have zero influence on party politics. The more the diminishing power of the empire becomes apparent, evidenced in Trump's debacle with Iran, the more a confused population retreats into a fantasy world, a world where hard and unpleasant facts do not intrude. In the final days of a civilization, a population wallows in self-delusional hubris and trumpets false virtues. It looks for scapegoats to explain its failures. Muslims, undocumented workers, Mexicans, African Americans, feminists, intellectuals, artists, and dissidents. Magical thinking and the myth of American exceptionalism dominate public discourse and are taught in schools. Art and culture are degraded to nationalist kitsch. Science is dismissed, even in the midst of the environmental crisis. Cultural and intellectual disciplines that allow us to see the world from the perspective of the other, that foster empathy, understanding, and compassion, are replaced by a grotesque and cruel hyper-masculinity and hyper-militarism. Trump is perfectly tailored for these death throes. He is not a freak or an anomaly. He is the naked visage of our pathological sickness. That was America's Suicide Pact, written by Chris Hedges, narrated by Eunice Wong. For the Chris Hedges Report, chrishedges.substack.com.

0: did, you know, it's like out.
1: And I really don't think that I know what to do. There's an ant in my shoe.

0: Years ago, when America was mired in the horror of the Vietnam War, Pete Seeger wrote a lament about the stupidity and vanity of leaders who keep plunging us into such mindless disasters. It was about the Big Muddy. The captain told us to ford a river. That's how it all begun. We were knee-deep in the Big Muddy, but the big fool said to push on. It'll be a little soggy, but just keep slogging. We'll soon be on dry ground. We were waist-deep in the Big Muddy, and a big fool said to push on. All we need is a little determination, men. Follow me. I'll lead. We were neck-deep in the Big Muddy, and a big fool said to push on. Unfortunately, the big fool is back, this time miring our nation in another of those witless wars of choice that he had ridiculed when running for president. But, doing the bidding of Israel's corrupt government, Trump attacked Iran. He blustered that the, quote, skirmish would be over in days. Iran would surrender everything. Our gasoline prices would go down. Peace would blossom throughout the Middle East, and world leaders would rally round America. None of that happened. Instead, Trump has splurged $25 billion of our dollars on this foray so far. Iran's leadership has outwitted Trump's feckless Pentagon chief, and they now control the global price of oil. To divert attention from the embarrassment of his needless war, our huckster-in-chief is now doing PR events touting the, quote, grandeur of that billion-dollar luxury ballroom he wants to tack onto our White House, a rich boy add-on that only the billionaire class will ever go into. This is Jim Hightower saying, of all the things America actually needs, he is focused on a sparkly ballroom. And the big fool says to push on. The Hightower Radio Lowdown is made possible by you subscribers to Jim Hightower's Lowdown on Substack. Find us at jimhightower.substack.com.
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2: Hello. I'd like to sing a song that I wrote about a young black soldier who refused his orders to kill in Vietnam. He was placed in the stockade, and he gave an interview to the press. And among his reasons for doing this, he said that he thought the war in Vietnam was an American war of aggression. He thought it was a racist and genocidal war. He said he doubted very much if America could bring equality and democracy to the yellow people of Vietnam when they'd never brought equality and democracy to the black, brown, red, and yellow people of America. And he thought that before we begin to preach and leave our country to spread the word, that we better clean up our own mess at home. And this song is called Soldier, We Love You.

0: Hello, this is Rob Mulford bringing you 2024's third episode of the Asymmetric Moose, a program that stands in solidarity with and seeks redress for those who suffer injury from racism, settler colonialism, war capital, and the state. The tune which you just heard, Soldier, We Love You, written and sung by Rita Martinson during the Vietnam War, has relevance that stretches 500 years past to present. Although I have long opposed war on principle, succinctly expressed by Eugene Debs's contention that it is the ruling class that starts war and the working class that fights them, I had not come to grasp war's racist colonial underpinnings until lessons gained by my experiences in Palestine, Pakistan, Waziristan, and Standing Rock. I first met this episode of the Asymmetric Moose's guest, former IDF helicopter pilot turned refusenik turned nonviolence activist Yonatan Shapira at a week-long nonviolence training session in Woodstock, New York. He is the embodiment of what U.S. Army Special Forces retired Master Sergeant Stan Goff defined as holding on to your humanity. With no further ado, let's get into the interview. So why don't you go ahead and give me a little bit of your history, and we'll go get into the present afterwards.
1: Yeah. First of all, I want to say thank you for reaching out, and, I remember our meeting from about 6 years ago in Woodstock with all the activists and veterans for peace, and it was a very, very important for me that meeting, and also to be able to tell my story and to think and to meet people on the other side of the world that care about where we are all going, which is kind of a destruction of our civilization. So I really appreciate you reaching out and reconnecting. When it comes to my story, I can talk about it for hours and hours, but if I need to summarize it, I can say that I was born in Israel, 1972, to a very Zionist family. My father was a fighter pilot in the Israeli Air Force. My mother was a biologist and a teacher and later professor. And I got a very, very typical Israeli secular, socialist, Zionist, militaristic education. So I came from that part of the Israeli society that you can say maybe Labor Party style back then, with a very interesting combination of a set of values, all these beautiful ideals of peace, equality, justice, while actually living in an apartheid, ethnically cleansed state. So, which is what Israel is, teaching its own citizens that they are the only democracy in the Middle East and all these kind of lies, talking about peace and love and equality, while living literally on a stolen land and destroyed and demolished villages, towns, and communities that were there until 1948. And since then, are constantly being ethnically cleansed. The Nakba, the disaster that happened to the Palestinians in 1948 when Israel was established, never stopped. It just had different phases, but it continued on and on. In a way, maybe reminding the ethnic cleansing or the genocide that Native Americans, Indians, First Nations, the way you choose to call the people that were there before the white men, experienced centuries ago. And as most children in Israel, I finished my high school and went to the military. I wanted to become a pilot like my father, so I went to the Air Force course. And in the end of 1993, I became a helicopter pilot. I was a rescue helicopter pilot flying always American machine that Israel gets for free. First was the Bell 212, which is similar to the Huey that was in Vietnam, and later on the Black Hawk. I did some training in the U.S. Army and all this different training in the U.S. Air Force bases to become proficient in experienced in the Black Hawk. And that was the mainstream part of my life. But then things changed.
0: And maybe you could tell me what changes you saw and what changes came of you.
1: Well, like all other changes, nothing happened in a whim. It's never just you know, 1 second and then you are different. Mm. It was a long process where I slowly became aware of part of the reality. I would not say all of the reality around me, because I'm still in the process of getting more and more awareness. But I can say that during the second Intifada, the Palestinian uprising, that was 2000, 2001, 2002, while I was serving as a rescue pilot, I started seeing things, both as pilots flying over the occupied territories, but also hearing about the bombardments that other pilots in the Air Force were doing, like fighter pilots, attack helicopter pilots, people that I knew that told me different stories about what they were doing. At first, most of the people around me, I justified it and I thought, okay, this is, you know, we have to fight against terrorism and everything. But at some point, I realized that we were the terrorists.
0: Mm. And why don't you explain for our people in the listening audience about your actions at the point where you decided to do something? Maybe talk about the letter and
1: So a bit more than 20 years ago, in 2003, when I started seeing more and more of this horrifying bombardment of civilians, mostly in Gaza, but elsewhere in the West Bank, in the occupied Palestinian territories. I saw the death of so many civilians, and I felt that it's wrong, and I couldn't believe anymore my commanders and my government that were saying that this is all justified and no one is aiming to target civilians, and if something happened to civilians, it's just a mistake. But at some point I realized that these were blatant lies, and I decided that not to just act upon my personal frustration and leave the system, and find solution for my own tormented soul, but to organize other pilots that feel the same and come together to our commanders and tell them that we are not willing to obey these illegal orders, which we said are war crimes. It was a long process of maybe around a year of looking for other pilots in the Air Force. We were all reservists, so we were, you know, going to fly once a week or every few weeks, and do our, like, National Guard, maybe equivalent. But I managed to find with other friends a group of about 30 pilots from all branches in the Air Force, in the Israeli Air Force. The two-thirds of the group were veterans, people with very, very high ranks, some of them almost high as the commander of the Air Force. And one-third of the group, nine people, were actually still active in their flying, in the reserve duty in the Air Force. It was the end of September 2003. It was the new Jewish year, the new year in the Jewish calendar. So it was like the holiday, very, very important and holy day for people in Israel. We submitted the letter of refusal, and then everything kind of, you know, blew away. It was a big uproar in the country, and strong reaction from all sides, from all kinds of reaction from the military, from the government, from civilians, from family, from friends. It was, no one was indifferent. Everyone had opinion. But what we did is we actually used the rule, the law existing in the Israeli military that tells a soldier, especially an officer, a pilot, anyone in the military, that there are commands, there are orders that are illegal. And when the order is illegal, which is, for example, targeting intentionally civilians and killing innocent people, the soldier actually has a stronger order, much more supreme order, to refuse to that order. So basically we said that we are following that order to refuse to be part, directly or indirectly, in the killing of Palestinian people and Palestinian civilians. So it was a little more difficult for Israel, that still claim that it's a democracy, although it's not, to, about our refusal. So they found other technical things and discharged all of us. And that basically started that's how my life as an activist started. I started speaking about it, giving interviews, helped other organizing other groups of reservists, of soldiers, people like Breaking the Silence, a group that I helped initiate, and other organizations that that use that power or the prestige or the sentiment of you know, looking up to the soldiers, to the people that sacrifice, that serve in the Israeli society, but use it for anti-militaristic and demobilize people from joining the military, encouraging young people to refuse their military service, engage in different initiatives together with Palestinians and together with internationals, realizing that if the world strong countries can cooperate and collaborate so intensely, creating wars and suffering and oppression all around the world, maybe we, the soldiers that woke up and opened their eyes and realized that war is quite bad and it's usually profiting the wealthy part of the world and making all the rest suffering, we can actually unite and work together to try to stop these illegal wars, war crimes, oppression, and in the case of Israel and Palestine, the ongoing ethnic cleansing, which is today a full-blown genocide.
0: Can you compare the times and the way things are today?
1: Yeah. Basically, if you want, you can see a very strong, a very big change that happened, at least in the Israeli society, in the last 20 years. When we did our act of refusal, public refusal, there was a survey done by, I think, the Israeli National Radio, and they estimated that one-fifth, like 20% of the Jewish Israeli citizens were in some way supportive of our call, of our voices and our dissent. Not all of them agreed, but they said it's legitimate and they understand and we have the right to refuse and to be part of this ongoing crime, which is, you know, back then it was about 1 million people, which is not too bad. Today, I think if there was something similar published, I think the support would be way, way, way smaller. So the whole society went through a process of brainwash and militarization and I don't know what's the word in English when you turn a big society to become very ignorant and not connected to reality and not knowing even the facts on the ground. Most people that live in Israel do not know what's going on in Gaza. They are not being told even a percent of the disaster that the Israeli military creates in Gaza. They don't see it on the news. They don't read the numbers. They don't see the videos. They don't see the pictures. They don't see the starvation. They are being, although it's sometimes just a matter of few minutes to go and go to the fence of Gaza, they have no clue what's happening there. And if you watch the Israeli media, it would seem like we are still in the 7th, 8th of October, 2023, as if half a year has not passed. It's like the Groundhog Day, if you know this American movie. They still show interviews and movies and documentaries and again and again and again only about what happened to Israelis on the 7th of October and not about the genocide that is inflicted by Israel on the people of Gaza since then, and not, of course, of all the oppression and all the other acts of genocide and war crimes that took place before the 7th of October. We are talking about decades of oppression. We are talking about many years of ghettoization and siege and blockade. And so people in Israel are actually, and the majority are not connected to reality in some way. And those who know a bit more, the minority of them would actually come to the conclusions that me and my friends came to. Most of them would say, yeah, that's what they deserve. And that put us in a very problematic spot. So yes, there are several thousands of Israelis, Jewish people like me, that even still live there, that are in solidarity with the Palestinians and are protesting and calling for boycott and for all the pressure on Israel. But this is still a very, very tiny minority. And without the world waking up and huge pressure on Israel, on the U.S., of course, the genocide will never stop.
0: I don't know. You probably know about Netanyahu's shutting Al Jazeera down in East Jerusalem, I suppose.
1: Yeah, just today.
0: Yeah, yeah, and imagine that's going to exacerbate the problem of being informed there. But I'm wondering if you have any thoughts about comparing what's happening here in the United States today with all the universities and the police busting up protest camps and busting up demonstrations on campuses as to being somewhat similar to what's happened in Israel and the United States following the same path possibly. What's your thoughts on that?
1: Yeah, I mean, if you look at what happened just a few days ago in L.A., where like Zionist mob came and attacked brutally the people in the encampment, how the police just let them do that, and suddenly the police was far away and took them many, many hours to arrive. I think it tells a lot what the authorities what do they see as acceptable and what do they support? And that's a wake-up call for every citizen in America, you know, because now it's about what's happening in Gaza, but things are always connected. So if you let it continue like that, it will come to your doorstep sooner or later.
0: Yeah, and there's very few places to go to escape. Talking about not the general population, but about the age group prone to join the military, I wonder if you would have a message to share with those young people and to the young soldiers and airmen in the United States, if you have any words of advice that you would share as being a former pilot with the IDF and what you saw transpire. What would you say to soldiers, airmen and seamen, et cetera, in this country?
1: I would say search the information and video about Aaron Bushnell. He was a member of the armed forces, and he realized that that what we are all involved in is a big crime. He wanted to send a message to the world and to other soldiers. That's a very strong one.
0: Yes, it is, Jonathan, and it brings me to tears every time I think of Aaron and his sacrifice and how people basically ignored it.
1: I think I'm a nonviolent activist, and I would not encourage anyone to harm anyone, not themselves, but I think it's important to know the reality and the facts on the ground, and to listen to a lot of the soldiers coming back home from wherever they are being sent. Our societies don't always like to listen to these soldiers when they come back home.
0: Yes.
1: And it reminds me when we did our act of protest 20 years ago, when they eventually discharged us, they had to find some pretext, because, as I said, they didn't want to bring us to court and deal with us refusing to kill innocents. That would be too problematic for the PR of the Israeli military. But they stated that we gave interview to the media wearing our flight suit and uniform without permission. And a little bit ridiculous, but my answer was, with this uniform, with this flight suit, you sent us to engage in war crimes and to engage in ethnic cleansing and oppression and occupation. So with the same uniform, you will have to watch us telling you what we saw, what we think, and what we feel, and deal with that.
0: Very, very, very good. Very good advice, Jonathan. And I there's been a lot of news over the last couple of years here in Fairbanks. Every now and then it's in the paper about the local military base, Fort Wainwright, and getting together with, say, the University of Alaska to find out what can be done about service member suicide. And they come up with all kinds of ideas, like building a big gymnasium for them. One idea they came was for changing Wainwright from being a striker base to being an airborne base, saying they would give more prestige and there would be less suicides. And nobody in those groups ever gave a thought to, is it the mission that's causing the soldiers to suicide?
1: And,
0: I work twice a week at a soup kitchen, and there are many veterans living on the street who've been damaged from what they were put into and had to suffer. And they're not seen or heard at all. And we have a big task ahead of us, and I sure appreciate you, Jonathan, and the things that you've done. My activism has paled in comparison, but I really appreciate you, and I'll be thinking of you when I go back out to Fort Wainwright with my Veterans for Peace flag and my sign. I'm trying to get the active duty soldiers to join Veterans for Peace, and I haven't had any luck yet, but I'm working on it.
1: So. I can recommend you and your audience very new movie that just came out few months ago, I think, by an Israeli filmmaker. The filmmaker name is Guy Davidi. He actually is the one that made with a Palestinian Imad Brunat the documentary that was in the Oscar years ago, that was called Five Broken Cameras, about the nonviolent struggle in a Palestinian village against the confiscation of their land by Israel. But he just released a new movie that is exactly dealing with the things that we were just talking about, like the suicide soldiers that committed suicide during and after their service in Israel. There are a lot of them, and it's being covered, and all the systems are trying to hide the numbers and the stories, but it's a very big number, and it's a lot of stories. The name of the film is Innocence by Guy Davidi, and I think you can find it online and watch it, and it will tell you a little bit about what it is to grow up in Israel as a boy or a girl, knowing that they have a compulsory military service, and what happened to some of them, and maybe it can reflect also about your society in the U.S.
0: I think that's very good advice. And on another subject, before we go, Yonatan, I have to ask you, are you still making music? And if you are, how can we get some of your music?
1: Yeah, I'm still doing concerts and telling stories, and it's with a very similar goal to the subjects that we were just talking about. I don't have a new album yet, but hopefully not too long. My old album is called Numu Numu, which means in Hebrew like sleep tight, rockabye, go to sleep. And it's with a quiet song. Some of them sound like lullaby, but the meaning is totally opposite. Some of it is in Hebrew, of course, but also in Arabic and Yiddish. I have some songs that are talking about the right of return of the Palestinian refugees back to their homes and villages and place where they were expelled from. And I have songs that I also translated from Yiddish, songs that were sang in the Holocaust, in the ghettos, at the concentration camps in Europe. And I made a version in Arabic. People can probably find it on Spotify, YouTube, if they just write my name and the word, the two words, Numu Numu, N-U-M-U-N-U-M-U.
0: Okay, well, I... sure, some of our listeners will do that, and I'll make sure that I have which copies what I recorded of you in Woodstock. But I'll definitely go that way. And if you have any CDs or anything out there that people can purchase, I'd suggest for them to do that.
1: I think. Everything is free in the all the platforms like Spotify, YouTube, So they can just write it and they got it. They don't need to buy anything. Okay. If they want to spend money, donate it to organizations that are trying to stop the genocide in Gaza.
0: Very, very, very good. I appreciate that, Jonathan. And like I said, I appreciate you. And on off subject, if you ever have the chance to come to Fairbanks, I'd sure love to see you. You know,
1: I'd love that. I'd love that, and I will let you know. I would really love that. So I will let you know if that's possible.
0: Once again, Jonathan, I appreciate you, sir, and I sure look forward to seeing you again. And thank you very much for doing this interview with me. Shalom.
1: Shalom, shalom. Thank you. Bye-bye.
0: Bye. The Watson Institute for International Public Affairs at Brown University reports, quote, the U.S. post-9/11 wars in Iraq, Afghanistan, Yemen, Syria, and Pakistan have taken a tremendous toll on those countries. As of September 2021, an estimated 432,093 civilians in these countries have died violent deaths as a result of the wars. As of May 2023, an estimated 3.6 to 3.8 million people have died indirectly in post-9/11 war zones. The total death toll in these war zones could be at least 4.5 to 4.7 million and counting, though the precise mortality figures remain unknown. Civilian deaths have also resulted from U.S. post-9/11 military operations in Somalia and other countries, unquote. As I write this PSA, the death toll in Gaza stands at approximately 35,000, with millions facing death by the weaponization of starvation. The U.S. is more than complicit in this genocide. Advances in weapons technology, including artificial intelligence, have made genocide more probable than possible. Never has the need for active duty service members and veterans to stand up and say no to violations of international humanitarian law and genocide convention been more vitally necessary. If you are a veteran or an active duty service member, membership is free for active duty service members, or you are an ally, please consider joining Veterans for Peace. 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This is the Asymmetric Moose saying thank you for listening to KWRKLP, and remember to hold on to your humanity. Thank you.
2: So, good afternoon, back. Our next very special guest I think we only have very special guests today. Our next one is Jonathan Shapira. I'm going to briefly introduce you, and then he's going to sing for us. And I'm very happy you're a famous singer. But you're also a pilot, a helicopter pilot. You've been that in the Israeli Defense Forces, and you're still a pilot, but no longer for the Israeli Defense Forces. And why that is, that we will discuss in our little conversation after you've sung for us. But first, you would like to say a little word about the song that you're going to sing for us.
3: Yeah. First of all, thank you for inviting me here today. I listened to all the speakers and was very emotional and moved by especially Zait and Mazen. We come from the same region, and I feel that we are struggling for the same cause, and so I'm proud to be here with you. In the 21st of July 2002, the Israeli Air Force dropped a one-ton bomb on the house of Salah Shahadeh in the Gaza Strip. As a result, about 15 people died. Most of them were children. Some of them were babies still in the womb of their mother. I think one of the children, in a way, that died in this attack was the naive Zionist boy that I myself used to be back then. I was still an obedient rescue helicopter pilot in the Israeli Air Force. I didn't shoot anyone myself, but I was part of an organization that today I feel has more to do with the terror activity than defense. About a year later, in almost the same date now, the 23rd of September 2003, together with 27 Air Force pilots, we published our declaration that from now on we refuse to obey our orders and we refuse to be part of the ongoing occupation and the ongoing oppression and discrimination and killing of innocent Palestinians. That letter that I initiated and with the help of other pilots in the Air Force in a way changed my life. And 16 years later, 2 months ago, I was leaving Palermo in Sicily, Italy, as a crew member of the Al Auda boat. Al Auda in Arabic means the return, the right of return of the Palestinian refugees to their homes, like Zait, that is originally from Tarshiha in the Galilee, like many other Palestinians that are still waiting to return to their homes. You know, Jews are singing in all the holidays and always praying about their love to the land, and they wanted to come back to their home after 2,000 years. This is the Jewish narrative that I grew up with. After 2,000 years, returning to the Holy Land. Palestinians are dreaming about that for 70 years, and there are still politicians that are trying to cut these dreams and say that is too long from now. The same politician that will talk about the right of Jews to return. So I was a crew member on boat El Auda, living exactly at the same day, in the same night that this bomb was dropped in Gaza, but 16 years later. We were all, of course, arrested by the Israeli Navy. Some of us were electrocuted in previous attempt. I was participating. They shot me with a taser gun in my heart, thinking that maybe it will stop my wish to resist to this oppression. It did not. And I'm accused now in Israeli court. They still didn't press charges, but this is part of the accusation when they arrested us, that I aided the enemy, an attempt to aid the enemy. Gaza is a big ghetto of 2 million people, almost. Half of them are children. So if my enemy is 1 million children, I'm proud to aid this enemy. The short song I will sing to you is part of an album that I released last year, and it's called Numu Numu. In Hebrew, Numu means go to sleep, rockabye, sleep tight. And I wrote it after the commander of the Air Force told us that we should sleep well at night. He said to all the pilots in a big speech that all of us should sleep well at night because everything the Air Force and the Army is doing is within the moral envelope of the military, of the State of Israel. Well, we did not sleep well at night. We organized this pilot refusal letter. And in a way, this song is a lullaby saying good night to these pilots, to these children, to all these people. But it's actually the opposite. Numu is go to sleep, kumu is wake up. It's kind of a wake-up call for all of us to open our eyes, to see the reality, to take responsibility, and to take action, not just words, but actions. So you're welcome to join me if you want in the course. It's just one word, numu, and go to sleep now.
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0: The risk from this event to the global population is low, and we will continue to issue updates as needed.
1: There were cities in historical Palestine, such as Jaffa, that resembled Paris, with factories, modern restaurants, shipyards, and ironworks. The villages were

0: There were cities in historical Palestine, such as Jaffa, that resembled Paris, with factories, modern restaurants, shipyards, and ironworks. The villages were rich with produce. As elderly Palestinians used to say, our country was like a river of money.
1: New stories and more coming up. I'm Scott Baba. Iran's foreign minister said that a lack of trust remains the biggest obstacle in negotiations to end the war with the U.S. Iranian Foreign Minister Abbas Araghchi said contradictory messages from the U.S. have made Iran reluctant about its intentions in the stalled ceasefire negotiations. U.S. President Donald Trump earlier this week dismissed Iran's latest formal proposal as garbage. Trump has demanded a major rollback of Iran's nuclear activities, while Iran has said that it has a right to enrich uranium. Iran's top

0: but rejected U.S. demands to transfer uranium, calling it, quote, dictation, not negotiation. The remarks come ahead of mounting tension near the Strait. A ship was seized off the UAE coast Thursday, and an Indian-flagged cargo vessel sank off Oman after an attack, though no group claimed responsibility. All four Indian crew members were rescued. Iran's senior vice president, Mohammad Reza Aref, said yesterday that the strait belongs to Iran and it would not be surrendered, quote, at any price. The waterway, which was open to international shipping before the United States attacked Iran, carried about one-fifth of global oil supplies and has seen sharply reduced traffic, surging insurance costs, and rising fuel prices. Countries dependent on Gulf oil imports have reported supply concerns amid the disruptions. The head of the World Health Organization said today that the recent hantavirus outbreak on the cruise ship and an Ebola outbreak in the Democratic Republic of Congo are not a threat to the wider public in the way that COVID-19 was. Max Pringle reports.
1: WHO Director General Tedros Adhanom Ghebreyesus said the quick response of the WHO, the crew of the MV Hondius, the Spanish government, and authorities in Tenerife helped contain the hantavirus outbreak on the cruise ship.
2: WHO repeats that the risk from this event to the global population is low, and we will continue to issue updates as needed. As of today, a total of 10 cases, including 3 deaths, have been reported to WHO, including 8 people who were laboratory confirmed for Andes virus infection and 2 probable. There have been no further deaths reported since the 2nd of May.
1: Dr. Ghebreyesus said the incubation period for hantavirus is about 6 weeks, and that local health officials and the WHO will continue to monitor passengers who've started to return to their home communities.
2: More cases may be reported in coming days as passengers return to their countries where they are being quarantined and tested in specialized facilities or at home. This does not mean the outbreak is expanding. It shows that the control measures are working, that laboratory testing is ongoing, and that people are being cared for with support from their governments.
1: Meanwhile, Africa's top public health body has confirmed a new Ebola outbreak in Congo's Ituri province. The Africa Centers for Disease Control and Prevention said today that there have been 246 suspected cases and 65 deaths in Congo already recorded in the latest outbreak. The WHO's Dr. Ghebreyesus says local health authorities have a good deal of experience in dealing with Ebola outbreaks. He said the WHO is working to support Congolese health officials.
2: WHO will continue working to support the Democratic Republic of the Congo to bring this Ebola outbreak under control and will deploy resources and work with and mobilize partners across the region to contain its spread and care for those affected. The outbreak is a reminder of the persistent threat to human health of disease outbreaks and the importance of cooperation and solidarity to continually strengthen global health security.
1: The Africa CDC has convened an urgent high-level coordination meeting today with health authorities from Congo, Uganda, and South Sudan, together with key partners including UN agencies and other countries. For KPFA News, I'm Max Pringle.
0: Israel and Lebanon have agreed to extend a U.S.-brokered ceasefire by 45 days, the State Department said Friday, as talks aimed at stabilizing the borders remain ongoing. State Department spokesman Tommy Pigott said the April 16 cessation of hostilities, first announced by President Donald Trump, would be extended to, quote, enable further progress, following what officials described as highly productive negotiations in Washington. The talks held Thursday and Friday marked the third round of discussions since violence escalated after Hezbollah fired missiles into Israel on March 2nd, prompting intensified Israeli strikes and a wider ground operation in southern Lebanon. The State Department said Israeli and Lebanese representatives will reconvene June 2nd to continue negotiations. Although a ceasefire has been in place since April 16th, low-level

0: Hostilities have continued along the southern Lebanon border area, even as diplomatic efforts attempt to prevent further escalation. The Pentagon is drawing down thousands of troops in Europe by stopping units from deploying to Poland and Germany, as opposed to yanking those already stationed there. Several U.S. officials confirm that 4,000 troops from an army brigade are no longer en route to Poland this week. The Trump administration had previously said it was cutting U.S. forces only in Germany. The deployment was canceled after Defense Secretary Pete Hegseth signed a memo directing a brigade combat team to be moved out of Europe. That's according to two U.S. officials. One of them said the choice of which unit was left to military leaders. The memo also led to the cancellation of an upcoming deployment to Germany. The death toll from a Russian missile attack that flattened a Kyiv apartment building has risen to 24. It was one of the deadliest attacks on the capital in the four-year-old war. Ukrainian President Volodymyr Zelensky said three teenagers were among the victims. He led an official day of mourning today in Kyiv, a day after the Russian cruise missile struck the nine-story corner block amid what the Ukrainian Air Force said was Russia's biggest barrage of the country since its full-scale invasion in 2022. Throughout the day, people came to the rubble-strewn site to leave bouquets and stuffed toys. Zelensky said Thursday's assault mostly targeted the Ukrainian capital, where 48 people were wounded. Meanwhile, 36 countries formalized a joint pledge today to establish a special tribunal to prosecute Russian President Vladimir Putin and other senior officials for the crime of aggression against Ukraine. The tribunal, to be based in The Hague, was endorsed during a meeting of the Council of Europe. Ukrainian Foreign Minister Andriy Sybiha called the move, quote, the point of no return in efforts to hold Russia accountable for its invasion. The court was created to address limits in the jurisdiction of the International Criminal Court, which cannot prosecute Russia for aggression because Moscow is not a party to its founding treaty. Current heads of state, including Putin, would remain immune from trials in absentia while in office. However, prosecutors could still file indictments against senior Russian officials and military commanders linked to the war. Israeli Prime Minister Benjamin Netanyahu and Foreign Minister Gideon Saar have threatened a defamation lawsuit against the New York Times over an essay by columnist Nicholas Kristof describing allegations of sexual abuse of Palestinians in Israeli detention. Israel's foreign ministry said yesterday the article was, quote, one of the most distorted lies ever published, and accused the newspaper of backing the claims. Netanyahu said the allegations amounted to blood libel against Israeli soldiers and vowed to fight the claims, quote, in the court of public opinion and in the court of the law. The New York Times rejected the accusations, saying Kristof's reporting was extensively fact-checked, corroborated where possible, and grounded in interviews, human rights reporting, and UN testimony. A spokesperson called any potential lawsuit, quote, without merit. Legal experts said a government defamation case against a U.S. media outlet would face significant First Amendment barriers and is unlikely to succeed in U.S. courts. California Governor Gavin Newsom unveiled a revised $350 billion state budget plan yesterday that he said pairs targeted spending cuts with expanded reserves, arguing California must prepare for a projected long-term structural deficit despite a recent surge in tax revenue driven by markets in the tech sector. Newsom said that his goal with the budget was to create long-term stability.
1: I'm not just trying to get out of Dodge and enjoy 6 months of the next governor saying, well, I left you a balanced budget. This is a balanced budget structurally for the next 18 months after I'm gone. After I'm gone. And I think that's important. I want to underscore that. So we are balancing not just for the next fiscal year, which ends July of next year, but we're balancing for another year in the proposal that I'm submitting to the legislature.
0: Newsom said the plan would eliminate short-term shortfalls and cut longer-term gaps in half, while still leaving multi-billion dollar deficits in the years ahead. He proposed nearly $2 billion in general fund reductions, including changes to Medi-Cal eligibility and higher premiums for some undocumented immigrants. Newsom compared his work trimming the budget with that of President Donald Trump.
1: The general fund from January to May is down. One of you may have picked this up if you had your old notes, down by $1.8 billion from where we projected the general fund to be in January, in May. So we reduced that projection in the May revised down $1.8 billion. This is separate and above part of broader issue of reducing the cost of government. I continue reminding you, before Doge, we were Doge before Doge. I just didn't do it with a chainsaw and invite some foreign leader.
0: Revenue forecasts have improved since January, with the administration projecting $16.5 billion more over 3 years than previously expected, largely due to strong financial markets and growth in the artificial intelligence industry. But state analysts warn those gains could prove temporary if markets cool. Newsom acknowledged that the state's income has swung wildly between boom and bust cycles in recent years and suggested stabilizing state coffers by boosting the state's rainy day fund, including transferring billions into reserves over the next two fiscal years, even as he continues to draw from savings in the near term.
1: Spikes from year to year, collapses. When the nation gets a cold, we get the flu. And so the issue around volatility has to be fundamentally addressed. And we're looking forward to this year. We've had some very, very positive conversations. The most, I think, significant conversations, certainly the most advanced, on reforming Proposition 2 and doubling our set aside from that 10% to 20%. That is a reform that is long overdue, needs to happen so we can capture more revenue.
0: Republican lawmakers criticized the proposal for relying on volatile revenues and still dipping into reserves. Democrats raised concerns about cuts to health and social services, setting up negotiations ahead of a June 30th budget deadline. Meanwhile, supporters of the California Parent and Youth Helpline are pleading with lawmakers to restore its funding after Newsom left it out of his budget proposal. Last year, lawmakers initially approved the funding, but cut it at the last minute. Suzanne Potter has more.
2: Parents Anonymous, which runs the helpline, is asking the legislature to commit $5 million a year for the next 3 years. Dr. Lisa Payan-Berlin with Parents Anonymous says the loss of state funding means fewer counselors manning the phones and longer wait times.
3: We have a 40% abandonment rate. That means that 40% of the Californians who try to call us, text us, or live chat us, they abandon the call or the text because they're holding too long, because we don't have the capacity to respond to them.
2: People can still call the National Parent Youth Helpline at 855-427-2736, which gets $2 million a year in federal funds. They can also go online to caparentyouthhelpline.org. Trained counselors guide families as they confront a wide range of crises, including bullying, domestic violence, and thoughts of suicide. Since 2020, the helpline has supported almost 130,000 callers and made close to 90,000 referrals. Payan-Berlin says the state should consider good mental health and emotional support to be a basic need.
3: This program works. It's the only helpline that's proven that from the beginning to the end of the call, 85% of the callers feel more positive, more hopeful, and have a solution-focused attitude.
2: The program no longer offers online support groups, but funds from the L.A. County Department of Mental Health support in-person therapy. The legislature has until June 15th to approve a balanced budget. For California News Service, I'm Suzanne Potter.
0: California Attorney General Rob Bonta has released a sweeping new report finding conditions inside California's immigration detention facilities have significantly deteriorated amid the Trump administration's mass deportation push. State investigators say overcrowding, strained resources, worsening medical care, and declining living conditions were documented across all seven ICE detention facilities operating in California during 2025. Lauren Schmidt reports.
4: Cruel, inhumane, and unacceptable is the title of California's fifth report reviewing conditions inside immigration detention facilities across the state.
5: Conditions are getting worse, not better, and they were already substandard.
4: That was Attorney General Rob Bonta, who released the 175-page report Friday morning. According to the document, California investigators found that the rapid expansion of immigration detention tied to the federal government's mass deportation agenda has overwhelmed facilities across the state, leading to worsening medical care, overcrowding, deteriorating living conditions, and a record number of deaths.
5: We're seeing all sorts of unacceptable, cruel, and inhumane conditions as a result.
4: Bonta said his team conducted reviews of all 7 detention facilities currently operating in California. All are located in the southern portion of the state, and all are operated by for-profit private detention contractors, including the GEO Group, Core Civic, and MTC, Management and Training Corporation.
5: We have Adelanto Ice Processing Center and Desert View Annex in San Bernardino County, Imperial Regional Detention Facility in Imperial County, Otay Mesa Detention Center in San Diego County, Golden State Annex and Mesa Verde Ice Processing Center in Kern County, and the California City Detention Facility in Kern County that opened just last summer, 2025.
4: Under the Trump administration, Bonta says California's detained immigrant population surged by roughly 162%.
5: That's an alarming increase.
4: For the report, Bonta said a team of lawyers, researchers, and medical experts interviewed 194 people currently being held inside detention facilities across California.
5: And the facts that we found were shocking.
4: According to the report, detainees across multiple facilities describe undercooked food, lack of clean drinking water, poor sanitation, overcrowding, strip searches, excessive use of force, and what investigators identified as one of the most serious concerns, delayed or inadequate medical care.
5: In interviews, detainees reported that they were not consistently able to access requested medical appointments or receive necessary and timely medical treatment, sometimes even for emergency care.
4: Investigators say they see a correlation between the lack of care and another historic high, the rising number of deaths in ICE custody.
5: There were 6 deaths between September 2025 and March 2026. 4 at the Adelanto ICE Processing Center and 2 at the Imperial Regional Detention Center.
4: In 2024, that number was 0. And while those deaths reflect tragedies unfolding here in California, they are also part of a growing number of deaths in custody nationwide. According to the Journal of the American Medical Association, the current death rate in ICE custody is estimated to be 7 times higher than it was just 2 years ago, with 48 total deaths reported since Trump took office, including 18 in 2026 alone.
5: It's the highest number since DOJ started its inspections in 2017. Again, 4 in Adelanto, 2 in Imperial.
4: Michelle Arkin with the group No Concentration Camps California says the recent death of a 56-year-old Haitian immigrant, Emmanuel Damas, highlights what advocates describe as severe failures in medical care inside facilities. According to his family, Damas died after repeatedly complaining about a toothache.
6: No man should ever die because of an infected tooth, but they let him. When you can see that there's infection, that's something that can escalate, something that shouldn't escalate to be something that's lethal or should take his life. But where are the people that should be providing this kind of oversight? Why aren't they doing their jobs? Why is that being allowed to happen in these detention centers? Because they're privately owned and because they fall under federal law. And so the states can do nothing. So we can do nothing. That can't be right. That can't be right. But it's what's happening.
4: California Attorney General appears to agree, saying it was concerns like these that led the California legislature to pass Assembly Bill 103, requiring the Department of Justice to review and publicly report on conditions inside immigration detention facilities operating in the state.
5: They shouldn't need us to tell them what's happening inside the facilities that they've contracted billions of dollars or hundreds of millions of dollars to do this work. And I shouldn't have to walk it up to the head of DHS and tell him personally to inform him what's happening across the country.
4: Last week, CBS immigration reporter Camilo Montaña Galvez pressed Border Czar Tom Homan on the issue.
7: A better question would be, why is ICE deaths in custody far below any state prison, any federal prison? Why do we have the lowest death in custody of any state prison system or the federal incarceration system? Our deaths in custody are lower than everybody's. That's the first question you should be asking. The second question is, why is there an increase in deaths in custody? Because those in detention is more than double, so we're dealing with twice the population.
4: In California's latest investigation, it notes that while the detained population has sharply increased, staffing levels have failed to keep pace.
5: Let's be clear. The metrics that we use to evaluate these centers are ICE's own self-imposed detention standards, and they continue to fail to meet their own standards. They fail to meet their own tests and comply with their own requirements.
4: Since AB 103 took effect, DOJ has published 4 other reports on conditions in immigration detention facilities in California. However, the Attorney General characterized their latest report as the most stark. For KPFA News, I'm Lauren Schmidt.
0: Meanwhile, Santa Clara County leaders and residents spoke out against plans by Immigration and Customs Enforcement to build a new detention facility in Gilroy. Documents indicate the Department of Homeland Security has leased 24 acres of land just east of Gilroy Premium Outlets. Community leaders joined Santa Clara County residents Thursday in a news conference in opposition. KPFA News will share more information on that story as it develops. You're listening to the KPFA Evening News. Interior Secretary Doug Burgum faced tough questioning from Democrats as he testified before the House Natural Resources Committee this week. Burgum defended President Donald Trump's budget proposal for fiscal year 2027, but Democrats blasted Burgum's role in supporting what they called Trump's vanity projects, like a White House ballroom and a triumphal arch, while making deep cuts to energy and resources for tribal nations. Christopher Martinez reports.
8: Interior Secretary Doug Burgum testified for more than 4 hours at the House Natural Resources Committee, where he spoke in support of President Donald Trump's 2027 budget request.
9: This budget reflects President Trump's priorities to pursue American energy dominance, deliver services more efficiently, uphold law and order, and make federal lands safe and accessible for all Americans, all of which will make life more affordable for families across this country. Under this administration, Interior, along with the rest of the administration, is committed to increasing our energy production, reestablishing our position as dominant in critical minerals, protecting our economic and national security. And by energy dominance, we mean selling energy to our friends and allies so that they don't have to buy from those that are waging war against our allies or waging terrorism against the world.
8: Burgum was welcomed as an ally by Republican Committee Chair Bruce Westerman of Arkansas, who praised Trump's leadership as a breath of fresh air. But Democrats were more skeptical of the Trump agenda for federal lands and natural resources. California Representative Jared Huffman represents the North Bay area.
10: President Trump is gutting funding and personnel in the agencies that manage our public lands, ordering what's left of the beleaguered National Park Service staff to whitewash history, shutting down projects that are ready to bring cheap, reliable, clean energy to millions of families who are struggling with skyrocketing utility bills, and bullying the offshore wind industry into abandoning billions in investments that would bring even more affordable energy online. He promised Big Oil that he'd give them everything they want if they funded his 2024 campaign, and he has delivered on that.
8: He criticized Burgum's role in that process.
10: There is only one group that benefits from these policies, and that is the oil and gas oligarchs who funded Trump's campaign. Mr. Secretary, at every turn, you've helped all this happen.
8: Democrat Maxine Dexter of Oregon also took aim at the president's agenda.
11: So now let's talk about priorities. Mr. Secretary, the president's vanity projects are so out of control that they now require their own budget. Trump is putting his face on park passes and passports. He's carving his name into the Kennedy Center. He's repainting the reflection pool American flag blue. He's trying to put up a massive 250-foot arch to Trump in front of Arlington National Cemetery.
8: And then there's the notorious White House Ballroom, for which President Trump has already demolished the White House East Wing.
11: Mr. Secretary, your budget cuts the National Park Service by $1 billion, a 32% cut. If you put this $1 billion towards our national parks instead of Trump's ballroom, you could avoid that cut. That would benefit every single American.
8: Burgum challenged her for calling it Trump's ballroom, but Dexter pushed back.
11: Oh my goodness, Mr. Secretary, did you know that 90% of the American public supports our national parks? And 2-1, they do not support the investment in the East Wing and the new ballroom. So are you supporting Mr. Trump's vanity projects, or are you supporting the national parks that our people in this country treasure?
9: This is a false trade-off.
11: It is not a false trade-off.
9: It is absolutely
11: our
9: a false trade-off.
11: Our budgets are values documents, Mr. Secretary.
8: Reporting for Pacifica Radio News KPFA, I'm Christopher Martinez.
0: The U.S. Supreme Court rejected Virginia Democrats' emergency request today to revive a voter-approved redistricting plan, dealing a major setback to efforts to redraw the state's congressional map before the 2026 elections. The decision leaves in place a ruling from the Virginia Supreme Court that struck down the referendum approving new districts, despite support from more than 3 million voters. The state court said the measure violated Virginia's constitutional requirements and declared it null and void. The emergency appeal came after Governor Abigail Spanberger said yesterday that Virginia would proceed with its 2021 congressional map for the 2026 midterms, citing election administration deadlines that effectively prevent implementation of a new map this cycle. Democratic officials, including the state's attorney general and legislative leaders, argued the Virginia Supreme Court misinterpreted election law and overstepped by invalidating a voter-approved amendment. The U.S. Supreme Court declined to intervene ahead of the filing deadline, leaving the lower court ruling intact. The dispute centers on a proposed map that could have given Democrats a significant advantage in the state's congressional delegation. With the ruling now standing, Virginia will use its current 6-5 Democratic-leaning congressional map, while broader legal and political battles over redistricting continue nationwide.
12: The House is on fire, and our democracy is under attack. And this time, instead of storming the Capitol, they are changing the maps to silence voices of millions of Americans.
0: That was Greater Los Angeles Congress member Sidney Kamlager Dove, who said Republicans are using redistricting to weaken black political power nationwide. She's among a growing number of voting rights advocates warning that the South has become the latest battleground over representation following the Supreme Court's recent Calais decision. Organizers say Republican-led legislatures in states including Texas, Tennessee, Alabama, Louisiana, and Mississippi are moving quickly to redraw political maps in ways critics argue could weaken black voting power and threaten dozens of congressional and state legislative seats ahead of the 2028 election cycle. As a result, nearly a third of the membership of the Congressional Black Caucus, 19 of its 62 members, could be at risk of losing their seats before the 2028 election. In response on Saturday, May 16th, Black Voters Matter and a coalition of more than 90 civil rights, faith, labor, and community organizations will mobilize in Selma and Montgomery, Alabama, for what organizers are calling a National Day of Action, with additional satellite actions planned nationwide. The mobilization comes amid growing concerns over voting rights and representation across the South following the Supreme Court's Calais ruling. Cliff Albright, co-founder of Black Voters Matter, says the decision could place 19 congressional seats and 191 state legislative seats at risk across southern states, while potentially threatening nearly 30% of the Congressional Black Caucus.
13: They're telling us, they're not even trying to hide it, y'all. They're telling us by where they even choose to do this, they are reminding us that they can go back to the old Confederacy. So the only question we got to consider is, what is our response going to be? Are we going to act like we're not seeing what we're seeing? We're going to act like it's impossible for them to take us back to Jim Crow and to a period when there was no black representation, no brown representation. They're even gunning for women. They already done told you they're trying to get rid of women being able to vote. They're not trying to hide it. But here's the good news. We got power, and we are using that power.
0: Organizers behind Saturday's All Roads Lead to the South rally say the demonstrations are intended to push back against what they describe as escalating attacks on fair representation and multiracial democracy. Events will begin with prayer and remembrance at the Edmund Pettus Bridge in Selma, honoring the legacy of the 1965 voting rights marches. Later in the day, demonstrators will gather in Montgomery for a national rally and call to action rooted in the legacy of the Freedom Summer. In addition to the Alabama events, organizers say communities across the country are planning coordinated satellite activations. Meanwhile, in California, members of the California Legislative Black Caucus spoke out from Sacramento yesterday, condemning what they described as Republican-led gerrymandering efforts targeting black and brown voters across the South and nationwide. Joining them was Justin Jones, Tennessee's youngest black lawmaker, who has emerged as a national voice in the growing fight over voting rights and redistricting. The Tennessee state representative, Justin Jones, made headlines last week after burning a Confederate flag inside the state legislature in protest over a newly approved congressional map that critics say dismantles Tennessee's majority black district and could secure an all-Republican congressional delegation. Speaking with KPFA News, Jones, who was raised in the Bay Area, said that despite facing retaliation, the fight for voting rights is growing from California to the South. His comments come ahead of the National Day of Action taking place this Saturday in Selma and Montgomery. Jones warned there is a, quote, civil war being waged on the South with this new Confederacy intent on dismantling and destroying multiracial democracy. KPFA's Lauren Schmidt spoke with Representative Jones about racial gerrymandering, the future of the Voting Rights Act, and what this moment signals nationally for democracy in this interview.
14: Yes, my name is Justin Jones, and I am the youngest black lawmaker in the state of Tennessee. I represent the House District 52 in Nashville, which is the most diverse district in the state. And exactly a week ago today, I walked into the Capitol in 2026. And when I walked out at the end of session, it was pre-1965. We have seen the largest coordinated attack on black political power in the South since Reconstruction. Last Thursday, my Republican colleagues dismantled the last remaining black majority district at the federal level in response to the Supreme Court's gutting of the Voting Rights Act. And then we're seeing other states follow. Alabama, Louisiana, Mississippi, South Carolina, we see a civil war being waged in the South with this new Confederacy intent on dismantling and destroying multiracial democracy.
4: You describe the Tennessee Republican-controlled legislature as using surgical precision to disenfranchise black voters and argued that the Voting Rights Act was created to prevent this exact kind of discrimination. Meanwhile, the Supreme Court's decision in weakening parts of the act, Justice Roberts had previously stated that, quote, our country has changed, close quote, suggesting racial discrimination was no longer systemic. And in Tennessee's redistricting effort, they've described their approach as, quote, colorblind. Can you respond to both of those statements?
14: Yeah, I think it's absurd. And I think what we're seeing is this erasure of the history of America. The Voting Rights Act was bought because black folks were met with crosses burned in their front yards for trying to register to vote. They were put off their farms. They were met with billy clubs and water hoses, dogs. The Voting Rights Act was not just a regular law. It was a law bought for the sacrifice of black bodies who were beaten in the Edmund Pettus Bridge in Selma, those who faced days in jail cells and nights of bomb threats. And so what we're seeing is this revisionist history in which they're saying that we are post-racial. But if you look at what's happening, as soon as this decision came out by the Supreme Court, what did Southern legislatures do? They concocted schemes to erase and dismantle black representation. We may not see any Southern state left in the next 2 or 4 years that have black representatives at the federal level. And we haven't seen that type of attack since the end of Reconstruction following the Civil War. And so, it's interesting because in Tennessee, when they said they've created these maps, they said that they're partisan maps. And they said, we use the census to create these maps. Any of us who have taken a census know that the census doesn't ask your party, but what it does ask is your race. So they used racial data so that they were able to craft with surgical precision, craft black people out. Now Memphis is connected to a district 300 miles away in Williamson County. making it so that that black community in Shelby County, which has a, over 50% black population, is diluted by all these white rural counties. And the same thing happened in Nashville, where going on a 30-minute drive from one Krispy Kreme in Nashville to the Krispy Kreme that's in Brentwood, which is just 30 minutes away, you pass through five congressional districts. That's how absurd this system is and this new racial gerrymander is. It's racial retaliation. It's about breaking up multiracial democracy in the South, but it's not just about the South, because if we don't stop them here, they're going to spread this across the nation.
4: Following the redrawing of the maps, protests ensued, and you burned a Confederate flag inside the state capitol. Why did you feel that action was necessary, and what broader message were you trying to send to lawmakers and the public?
14: We had to make clear with moral clarity and with urgency what was at stake. And Tennessee is trying to bring us backwards into the Confederacy. When they say they want to take this nation back, they're taking us back to a time we don't want to go to. And so I burnt that flag because I wrote on it, we will not go back. And that's our message, is that we're not going to let them take us backwards to the Confederacy, a time where people like me cannot serve in political office, because that's the time they're bringing us back to. But we're going to fight like hell to make sure that when history looks on this moment, that we, the future generations, know that we stood up against this white supremacist power grab, this racial retaliation, and this erosion of our civil rights and of our vision of what this nation ought to be, a multiracial democracy.
4: Following the protest, Speaker Cameron Sexton stripped you of committee assignments. Nonetheless, you've said you will continue to fight. What does continued resistance look like in practical terms, both inside the legislature and within communities on the ground?
14: You know, I was only in office 3 months back in 2023 when I was expelled as the youngest black lawmaker. I've been expelled from that body before. And so this stripping of my committee is not unexpected from a man who has made himself to be the grand wizard in chief of the Tennessee House of Representatives, Speaker Cameron Sexton. And resistance looks like continuing to use our platforms, continuing to show up on the House floor. They've tried everything in their power to silence us, to intimidate us, to make it so that we don't represent our districts. But every time I walk in that Capitol, I have 70,000 people who I have to speak up for. And sometimes that means getting in good trouble. This is not an ordinary time. And so it is not, you know, we cannot have an ordinary response. This is not politics or business as usual. This is authoritarianism and white supremacist terror being waged in the South. They're waging a war against black folks in the South. And they're trying to make it so that we have no voice, but also that they're trying to erase us from existing in spaces like the Tennessee Capitol or the Louisiana Capitol or Mississippi Capitol. They want to erase us and make us feel like we are separate and unequal once again, but going back to that system of Jim Crow.
4: Voting rights organizations, including the ACLU and Black Voters Matter, are mobilizing for a National Day of Action in Montgomery, Alabama this weekend. I'm wondering if you plan to attend, and more broadly, why you support this kind of organizing.
14: Yes, I'll definitely be there in Montgomery with many other black lawmakers from across the South. But, you know, actually today I was just in Sacramento meeting with the Black Caucus of the California legislature, who passed a resolution and we held a press conference supporting what's happening in the South. Because whether you're in California or you're in Tennessee or Mississippi or Alabama, what happens to one of us is going to happen to all of us. And we must have a united front to face this new Confederacy. And so we're coming together to show solidarity in Montgomery, across the South, but really across the nation. This is our Selma moment. This is a moment in which we must face the Bull Connors and the George Wallaces of our day and be unintimidated and bold and to be in solidarity, in Southern solidarity with each other. And I think we must continue to show up and let them know that we are united, just as they're united to dismantle our democracy and dismantle multiracial representation, that we're united in our fight against it. And that's what they said in California in the legislature today.
4: On that note, East Bay Assembly member Mia Bonta actually posted that the, quote, Oakland spirit of resistance lives in you. Is there anything else you would like to leave our listeners with?
14: This moment it's crystal clear that we cannot abandon the South. For so long, we've written off what's happening in the South. And so we are connected from the South to San Francisco. You know, we are rooted in this. My grandparents left the South during Jim Crow. That's how I ended up in the Bay growing up, because my grandparents went to Chicago and moved to California. But, you know, I feel like it's a full circle moment being back in the South as someone who grew up in the Bay, knowing about, you know, what it means to have people power, knowing what it means to have multiracial democracy. And that's what we should lift up across this nation. Donald Trump is a threat to us all. He's the one who's calling our governors in the South, like he called my governor, who forced a special session to create these racist maps. And we must be clear that this is a man who will not stop there, and that we must sound the alarm. burning the Confederate flag was my way of showing to the nation visually what are the stakes, that we are in the midst of a civil war and we need help from across the nation. Support the South, invest in the South, and let them know that they come for one of us, they're coming for all of us.
0: President Donald Trump is expected to drop his $10 billion lawsuit against the Internal Revenue Service in exchange for a $1.7 billion taxpayer-funded compensation fund for his political allies who claim they were wrongfully targeted by the Biden administration. This according to new reporting by ABC News, who spoke to sources familiar with the matter. The fund would cover claims from the nearly 1,600 individuals charged in the January 6th Capitol attack and potentially entities connected to Trump. Settlement terms would bar Trump personally from receiving payments, but entities associated with him could still file claims. Trump would retain authority to remove members of the commission running the fund without cause, and the panel would face no obligation to disclose its decision-making process. The terms of the deal could sidestep concerns made by a federal judge over the legality of the case. Last month, U.S. District Judge Kathleen Williams questioned whether Trump's control over the government and, by extension, both sides of the lawsuit meant the dispute could be heard in federal court, asking attorneys to address whether the parties are, quote, sufficiently adverse under constitutional requirements. She ordered both sides to submit briefs on the issue by May 20th and set a hearing on the matter for May 27th. Earlier this week, Williams denied Trump's request to delay those proceedings. Democratic lawmakers unleashed sharp condemnation of the arrangement. Democratic Senator Ron Wyden of Oregon, the top Democrat on the Senate Finance Committee, called it among the, quote, most corrupt acts in American political history. In a post on social media, he said Trump was rushing a settlement to, quote, cash in on his junk lawsuit before a judge can throw it out. In a post on social media, Democratic Senator Chris Van Hollen of Maryland said, quote, Trump is dropping his bogus lawsuit against the IRS in exchange for a slush fund, courtesy of your tax dollars, that he can use to pay off his political allies. While people drown in high prices and inflation, Trump is lining his and his buddies' pockets. We will fight this. You're listening to the Pacific Evening News. I'm Scott Baba, and I'm here with Lauren Schmidt, and it is Fun Drive.
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1: 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This reading by Allison Hester of Athens, Georgia. The Calico Cat by Charles Minor Thompson. Chapter 4. When Nancy Ware, Jim's pretty teacher, heard that Mr. Edwards had let Jim go to jail, she was hotly indignant. She liked Jim and laughed a little over him, for she knew he adored her. In her view, he was a clumsy, nice boy, awkward and shy, to be sure, but rewarding her friendliness now and then with a really entrancing grin. She liked his imagination, she liked his loyalty, and she liked his dogged resolution. She heard the news at the noon hour on Monday, and after her dinner, she hurried at once to the store of Fred Farnsworth. To him, she roundly declared that Mr. Edwards was a brute, a view of the man which struck Fred as a bit highly colored. Fred was 31 or 32 years old, a sensible, humorous fellow with considerable personal force. He was very proud of the handsome shop over which hung the sign, Frederick W. Farnsworth, Fine Crockery and Glassware, and still prouder of his engagement to Miss Ware. He was the second grand juryman from Elmington. "Oh," said he, "Edwards isn't a bad sort of man. He isn't very sociable. I guess he wouldn't take much impudence, even from that boy of his. They say Jim wouldn't own up, and the old man won't do anything for him till he does." "If Jimmy Edwards says he didn't fire that gun, he didn't," said Nancy positively. "Jimmy isn't the lying kind. I know Mr. Edwards. I ought not to call him a brute, I suppose, but he's one of those obstinate men who will do anything once they've made their minds up to do it, even if you prove to them that they're wrong, even if it hurts them more than it does anyone else. He just got it into his head that Jimmy ought to confess, and he'd let him go to the gallows before he'd back down." Nancy spoke with animation. Her color rose, and her eyes grew bright, and Fred looked and listened admiringly. He was skeptical about Jim, but he was struck with the accuracy of the portrait of Edwards. "I guess that's about so," he said. "And when I think of that poor boy shut up in that awful jail, locked into a cell, when he ought to be out of doors playing ball and having a good time, it makes my blood boil," continued Miss Ware. "Now, Fred," she concluded with pretty decision, "you must stop it." Fred laughed. "Isn't that a pretty large order?" he asked. "Squire Tucker put him in there. I guess it's legal." "You can do something,"

0: Farnsworth. "But I want something done now," exclaimed Nancy. "Oh," said Fred humorously. "Will you go?" "Of course, I'll start at once." Fred dropped his banter. "I'll tell you what, Nancy, I may not be able to do much right off, but I promise you that he has a fair chance before the grand jury." Farnsworth started at once for the jail. It was a poor place for a boy, he reflected, as he rang the jailer's private bell. Calkins himself was not there, and his wife came to the door. She knew Farnsworth, and when he asked if he might see Jim, she laughed a little and told him to step right in. Hotel Calkins was a brick building which looked pleasantly like a private dwelling, as, in fact, a good half of it was. In this front half dwelt the jailer. In the rear half, separated from the living quarters by a thick wall and heavy doors, was the jail proper. There Farnsworth expected to be led. But not at all. Mrs. Calkins ushered him into her own kitchen, where a washtub showed what she was doing, where the afternoon sun and sweet September air poured in at the open windows, and where a canary in its cage was singing cheerily. Here Farnsworth was much surprised to see Jim, curled up in Mrs. Calkins' own rocking chair, eating a large, red-cheeked apple, which he was dividing with a brand-new knife. "Squire Tucker told Mark," said Mrs. Calkins, enjoying the joke, "that he guessed James would like our society full as well as that of the prisoners." As for Jim, he grinned affably and took another slice of his apple. The awful picture which Miss Ware had drawn of Jim's dreadful isolation and misery in her own indignant sympathy rushed upon Farnsworth's mind, and were so comically out of relation with the facts that he sank weakly into the nearest chair and roared, "This is the way you go to jail, is it?" he gasped. Mrs. Calkins smiled in sympathy, and Jim, half suspecting that he ought to be offended at this frank mirth, looked sheepishly at the floor. Farnsworth recovered himself. "A mighty good friend of yours," he said, "sent me over here."
1: "Miss Ware?" asked Jim, much pleased.
0: "Yes, she's coming herself right after school, loaded down with things to console your desolate prison life, I believe." And Farnsworth had to stop to laugh again. "But she wanted me to start right in and help you out of this, and that's what I'm here for."
1: "Thank you," said Jim, embarrassed but polite.
0: But it struck Farnsworth, as he said afterward, that the boy shied a little. "Miss Ware says," he went on, "that she doesn't believe you fired that shot, and she wants you to tell me exactly what did happen. Now, if we can show that you didn't shoot, I can get you out of here quick."
1: "What are they going to do to me?" said Jim.
0: "That depends. It makes a difference how much Lamorey's hurt. The penalty might be severe if he's got a bad wound. But even then, if we could show that you didn't know he was there, or that the gun went off by accident, or that you were firing at something else, it would make a big difference. And if you can show that you weren't there at all, why, out you go, scot-free. But, Jim, you can see yourself that if you don't tell what you know, everybody'll think that you shot and meant to hurt Lamorey, and then it might go pretty hard with you. Now come, tell me what happened."
1: "You'd better tell, Jimmy," said Mrs. Calkins, straightening up from her washtub. "You won't find any better friends than Mr. Farnsworth and Miss Ware."
0: The young man, as he talked, watched the boy curiously. Jim flushed and squirmed, and looked now at the floor, and now out at the window, with a marked uneasiness and embarrassment that greatly puzzled his friend. And when he stopped, and the boy had to answer, his distress became really pitiable. "Can't you tell me, Jim?" Mr. Farnsworth hazarded, after a little, putting a kindly hand on the boy's arm, while Mrs. Calkins stood quiet by her tub in friendly expectation. But Jim remained dumb. After waiting a little, Farnsworth, seeing the boy so miserable, took pity on him. "Well, never mind, Jim," he said. "You needn't tell if you don't want to." He would have to let Nancy coax it out of him.

0: was puzzled, impressed with a sense of mystery, and with a growing conviction that the boy was shielding someone else. He began to talk cheerfully of other things, hoping that Jim might perhaps drop a useful hint, or at least that the boy would gain confidence in him as a friend. By chance, he asked, "Where'd you get the knife, Jim?"
1: "Mr. Peasley gave it to me."
0: "Peasley!" exclaimed Farnsworth. He well knew the closeness of his fellow juror.
1: "It isn't much of a knife," said Jim, apologetic but pleased.
0: Jim's views of the world were changing. His father, although a bandit chief, had let him go to jail, while this stingy old man, with no halo of adventure about him, gave him a knife. And here were Miss Ware and Mr. Farnsworth and Mrs. Calkins and the jailer, none of them smugglers, who were very kind. Farnsworth rose to go. Then Jim, summoning all his courage, asked the question which had long been trembling on his lips.
1: "What do they do to smugglers, Mr. Farnsworth?"
0: "Fine 'em, or put 'em in jail, or both. Why?"
1: "Nothing much," said Jim, but obviously he was cast down.
0: Farnsworth walked thoughtfully toward his store.
1: "By George," he thought suddenly, "I wonder."
0: The gossip about the senior Edwards had occurred to him, and at about the same time he remembered the quarrel with Lamorey. "But what nonsense," he thought. "If Edwards wanted to shoot anyone, he wouldn't do it in his own backyard, and he wouldn't treat his own little boy that way either." Still, the idea clung to him. And then he thought of Nancy and chuckled. "If she comes to the store before she goes to the jail, I won't tell her what she'll find there," he promised himself. Meanwhile, Mr. Peasley felt a growing discomfort. He ate his dinner and answered the brisk questions of his wife with increasing preoccupation. Like Miss Ware, he was picturing Jim, solitary and suffering in his lonely cell. With the utmost sincerity and ingenuousness, he condemned Mr. Edwards.
1: "Hain't he got any feeling for his own flesh and blood?" he asked himself. "'Tain't right. Somebody'd ought to deal with him."
0: As he pottered about his yard after dinner, he finally worked himself up to the point of speaking to Edwards himself. Even his righteous indignation would not have led him to this undertaking had he known Mr. Edwards better, or realized the father's present mood. Hurt exceedingly by Jim's lying and contempt of his wishes, hurt even more through his disappointed desire to help his boy, Mr. Edwards was sore and sensitive, discontented both with Jim and with himself. He did not want Jim in jail, he told himself, and the neighbors, who were so uniformly assuming that he did, might better give their thoughts to matters that concerned them more. He would get the boy out of jail quick enough if the boy would only let him. As he stepped out of the house to do an errand at the barn, Mr. Peasley hailed him over the dividing fence. Somewhat put out, Mr. Edwards nevertheless turned and walked toward his neighbor. Mr. Peasley, leaning over the fence, began. "Edwards," he said, reaching out an anxious, deprecatory hand,
1: "don't ye think you jaced a leetle mite hard on that boy of yourn?"
0: He got no further. Edwards gave him a look that made him shiver, and cut the conversation short by turning on his heel and marching toward the barn.
1: "Dreadful hoss, man! Dreadful hosh!"
0: Mr. Peasley muttered to himself.
1: "Nice likely boy as ever was. If I had a boy like that, I swan I wouldn't treat him so consarned mean."
0: He turned away much shocked and saw the calico cat watching him ironically from the chicken house.
1: "Drat that cat," said he. "I ain't going to stay round here, not with that beast grinning at me."
0: He got his hat and started uptown, not knowing in the least what he intended to do there. He stopped, however, at every shop window and studied baseballs, bats, tivoli boards, accordions. He was beginning to wonder if a 25-cent knife was enough to console Jim for his unmerited incarceration. He was gazing forlornly in at the window of Upham's drugstore, where some half-dozen harmonicas were displayed, and wondering if Jim would be allowed to play one in his dungeon cell, when Hibbard spoke to him.
1: He drew the lawyer aside, and peering closely into his face with anxious eyes, exaggerated by his spectacles, said insinuatingly, "Jest 'twixt you and me kinder confidential, Pete ain't hurt bad, is he? You don't mind saying, do ye?" Jake drew himself up, surprised and suspicious. Did the old fool think him as innocent as all that? "He's hurt bad, Mr. Peasley, bad," he said with dignity. "Of course it isn't fatal, unless it should mortify." He waved his hand deprecatingly. "I can't imagine what that Edwards boy used in his gun." Mr. Peasley knew. The marble. He trembled. Still, he knew Jake's reputation. A shrewd thought visited his troubled mind. "What doctor's seeing him?" he asked. "Doctor!" exclaimed Hibbard, irritated. "Doctor! You know these French Canadians. They're worse scared of a doctor than of the evil one himself. Pete's using some old woman's stuff on his wounds. Bear's grease, rattlesnake oil, catnip tea. What do I know? I can't make him see a doctor." "Some doctor'll have to testify in court, won't they?" persisted Mr. Peasley. "Oh, I'll look out for that, don't you fear," the lawyer said easily. But nevertheless, he made a pretext for leaving the old man. Perhaps Mr. Peasley's fears had not been so keen. He would have taken some comfort from this conversation, but as it was, he felt that the lawyer was dangerous. He feared that Pete really was badly hurt. It would go hard, then, with Jim. It would, by the same token, go hard with himself, should he confess. Suddenly, he turned and rushed into Upham's store. "Upham," said he, "I want that." And he pointed straight at a big harmonica with a strange and wonderful harp attachment, bright-colored and of amazing possibilities. Upham, a neat little gentleman with nicely trimmed side whiskers, who was always fluttered by the unexpected, hesitated, half opened his mouth, and then forgot either to shut it or to speak. "Why, Mr. Peasley," he stammered at last, "it's real expensive. It's $2.75. "Don't care nothing what it costs," said Mr. Peasley, who was in a hurry for fear lest he should think twice. When he came out of the store with the harmonica in his hands, he almost stumbled into Miss Ware. She was on her way to Jim, and, of course, her mind was full of his affairs. Here was Mr. Edwards's next neighbor. She impulsively stopped to ask if the misguided father still held to his resolution about Jim. Mr. Peasley had reason to know that he did, and said so. "I tell ye, Miss Ware," said he with much emotion, "he belongs to a stony-hearted generation, and that's a fact. He ain't got any compassion in him, seems though." "It's a shame, a perfect shame," exclaimed Nancy. "'Tain't right," said Mr. Peasley with a warmth which surprised the young woman and made her warm to this old man whom she had always thought so selfish. "'Tain't right, your own flesh and blood, so." "Well," said Miss Ware, "I'm going to the jail now. I want to see Jimmy. It must be awful there." "Well, now, that's real kind of ye," responded Mr. Peasley. "I wonder now if you'd mind taking along this to him." And he offered her the paper parcel. "It's a harmonica, I guess they call it. It's real handsome. It cost considerable, pretty considerable sum. I feel kind of sorry for the leetle feller, and I don't grudge it a mite." And he kept repeating, in a tone which suggested whistling, to keep your courage up, "Not a mite, not a mite." Miss Ware smothered a laugh on hearing what the present was. She must not hurt the feelings of this kind old man. "Oh," said the little hypocrite, "that's nice. Jimmy'll be so pleased." But perhaps the harmonica pleased Jim as much as the school books which the schoolteacher, with a solicitous eye on her pupil standing in his studies, was taking him. Saying goodbye to Mr. Peasley, Miss Ware, books and harmonica in hand, went on her way to visit the afflicted boy in his dungeon. Meanwhile, Jim, turning the ringer for Mrs. Calkins and listening to her stories of Mark's prowess with all sorts of malefactors, was having an excellent time. He had decided to be a sheriff when he grew up. End of chapter 4. Chapter 5 of The Calico Cat. This is a LibriVox recording. All LibriVox recordings are in the public domain. For more information or to volunteer, please visit LibriVox.org. This reading by Allison Hester of Athens, Georgia. The Calico Cat by Charles Minor Thompson. Chapter 5. The day of the assembling of the grand jury for the September term of the Adams County Court finally dawned. How Mr. Peasley had looked forward to that day! How often he had pictured the scene, the bustle about the courthouse, the agreeable crowd of black-coated lawyers with their clever talk, their good stories, the grave judge, and the still graver side judges, the greetings and handshakings amid much joking and laughter, the county gossip among the grand jurors in the informal moments before they filed into the courtroom to be sworn and to receive the judge's charge, himself, finally, in his best black coat and cherished beaver hat, there in the midst of it, important, weighty, respected, a public man. He had cherished the vision of himself walking up the village street on that first morning, a dignitary, returning the cordial and admiring salutes of his village friends. He had seen himself later in the jury room, shrewdly leading the reluctant witness, delivering weighty opinions on the bearing of testimony, and making all respect him as a marvel of conservatism, dignity, and wisdom. This was to be one of the most important and pleasurable days of his life, the rung in a ladder of preferment which had reached as high as the State House dome. And when that day came, it rained, steadily, gloomily, fiercely rained. Solomon was not allowed to wear his best clothes. When peering out of the window, he hopefully said he guessed maybe 'twas going to clear. His wife invited him tartly to wait till it did. She insisted that he put on his everyday clothes, and thus arrayed, and without meeting a single villager to realize the importance of his errand, he waded up to the courthouse, the pelting rain rattling on his old umbrella, the fierce wind almost wrenching it inside out. There was, of course, no parade on the courthouse steps for the benefit of a wandering village, as there would have been had the day been fine. Instead, the men, steaming with wet, stood about uncomfortably in the corridors, muddy with the mud from their feet, wet with the drip from their umbrellas. The air in the courthouse was close, and everyone felt uncomfortable and depressed. Mr. Peasley, having greeted three or four men whom he knew, found himself jammed into a corner behind four or five jurors who were strangers to him, but he was too disheartened to try to scrape acquaintances with them. He felt lonely and helpless. He looked enviously over to the other end of the corridor, where Fred Farnsworth, Eben Sampson, and Albion Small were standing together. In contrast with the others, these men were laughing. Albion was considerable of a joker, Mr. Peasley reflected gloomily. Then old Abijah Keith stormed in. His high, shrill voice began immediately to utter his unfavorable opinion of everything and everybody. "Well, if he ain't here again," exclaimed in disgust Hiram Hopkins, one of the men in front of Solomon. "Cantankerest old lummox in the whole state. Just lots on upsetting things. Abijah," he snorted. "Can't Abijah, I call him." Mr. Peasley shrank back into his corner nervously. He knew this old tyrant and dreaded him. Not much was done that first day. The clerk swore them, the judge charged them, and appointed the sensible, steady Sampson foreman. Then they retired to the jury room, a big, desolate place, wherein was a long, ink-spattered table surrounded by wooden armchairs and spittoons. The grand jurors seated themselves and were solemnly silent while John Page, the state's attorney, began the dull task of presenting cases. Mr. Peasley found that he had nothing brilliant to say. As a matter of fact, His own troubles were making him see everything yellow. The jurymen did not seem to him as agreeable a lot as he had expected, and as for Page, he irritated Solomon beyond measure. Page was an able young man and a good lawyer, and was entitled to the position which he had attained so young. But the son of a man of rather exceptional means, he had been educated at a city college, and had a sophistication which Solomon viewed with deep suspicion. Moreover, he discarded the garb which Mr. Peasley regarded as sacred. He was not in black. Instead, he wore a light gray business suit. His collar was very knowing in cut, and his cravat of dark blue was caught with a gold pin. "Cityfied smart aleck," was Mr. Peasley's characterization. To tell the truth, he mistrusted the man's ability and was afraid of him. If that fellow knew, Mr. Peasley felt that it would go hard with him. Generally, Page was popular. Solomon had, of course, been painfully awake to every hint and intimidation in regard to Jim's case. He had seen Jake Hibbard, that carrion crow of the law, loafing about the corridors, and the sight had made him shiver. He had next heard that Jim's case would be quickly called, probably on the next day, news producing a complex emotion, the elements of which he could not distinguish. Furthermore, a remark or so which he overheard indicated that the out-of-town men were inclined to take a harsh view of the matter, and reflecting on all those things, he paddled home through the depressing wet. And the next day, it rained. More and more perturbed as the climax approached, Mr. Peasley took his place in the jury room and sat there with unhearing ears. He sat and thought and delivered battle with his conscience, which was growing painfully vigorous and aggressive. But after all, perhaps they would not find a true bill, and then Jim would go free, and he could breathe again. Mr. Peasley clung to the hope and hugged it. It was the one thing which gave him courage. "Gentlemen of the grand jury," suddenly he heard Page saying, "the next case for you to consider is that of James Edwards, aged 15, of Elmington, charged with assault, with intent to kill, upon one Peter Lamoury, also of Elmington." And as he proceeded to read the complaint, which, in spite of the monotonous rapidity with which he rattled it off, scared Mr. Peasley badly with its solemn-sounding legal phraseology. "Gentlemen," said Page, laying down the paper, "there was no eyewitness to the actual assault, and only three people have any personal knowledge of the event: Mr. Edwards, the defendant's father, the accused himself, and the complainant. Mr. Lamoury, his counsel tells me, is in no condition to appear. But I have here," lifting a paper, "his affidavit, properly executed, giving his version of the matter. The boy's father, however, is at hand. Probably the jury would like to question him."
0: "It seems to me," said Mr. Sampson, "that Mr. Edwards would be pretty apt to know the rights of it, if he's willing to talk. I guess we'd better hear him."
1: The state's attorney stepped to the door.
2: "This way, please,"
1: he called, and Mr. Edwards entered the room. Farnsworth and Peasley both studied the man's face closely, although for very different reasons, and both found it sternly uncompromising.
2: "Please take a chair, Mr. Edwards," said Page, and in a swift glance rapidly estimated the man. "Here's someone who won't lie," he thought, impressed. "Now," he resumed, "will you kindly tell the members of the grand jury what you know of the case?"
1: Mr. Edwards cleared his throat painfully. Determined as he was to let his rebellious boy take whatever punishment his mistaken course might bring, he now began to wish that the punishment would be light. His confidence that Jim needed only to be pushed a little to confess was somewhat shaken, and the charge was really serious. He felt a desire to explain, to palliate, to minimize. "Gentlemen," he said, "my boy's always been a good boy. I can't believe that he meant to hurt Lamoury or anyone else. It must have been some accident."
2: "Facts, please," said Page crisply.
1: Mr. Peasley caught his breath indignantly.
2: He had been entirely in sympathy with Mr. Edwards' soft mode of approaching his story. Page seemed to him unfeeling.
1: "I will answer any questions," said Mr. Edwards, stiffening.
2: "Did you hear any shot fired?" began Page.
1: "Yes."
2: "Where were you?"
1: "I was asleep in the room above the gym's."
2: "Was Jim in his room?"
1: "I suppose so."
2: "You suppose so? Don't you know?"
1: "No, I don't know."
2: "But to the best of your knowledge and belief, he was there?"
1: "Yes."
2: "And the shot waked you?"
1: "Yes."
2: "What did you do on hearing the shot?"
1: "I jumped to the window."
2: "Tell us what you saw, please."
1: "I saw a man fall in the orchard and hurried out to see if he was hurt, but he was gone when I got there."
2: "Then what?"
1: "I went to speak to Jim."
2: "He was in his room then, immediately after the shot?"
1: "Yes."
2: "Ha! And when you spoke to him, did he admit firing the shot?"
1: "No."
2: "Did he deny it?"
1: "Yes."
2: "Where was his gun?"
1: "In the rack over the mantel."
2: "In the rack over the mantel,"
1: repeated Page, slowly glancing at the jurors.
2: "Did you examine it?"
1: "Yes."
2: "What was its condition? Did it show that it had been fired?"
1: "No, it was clean."
2: "It was clean," repeated Page. "I understand that it was a double-barreled, muzzle-loading shotgun. Were there any rags about?"
1: "Yes."
2: "Where were they?"
1: "One was in the ashes of the fireplace."
2: "Look as if someone had tried to hide it?"
1: "Yes," reluctantly.
2: "If it was that sort of gun, there must have been a shot pouch and powder flask. Where were they?"
1: "In the drawer where Jim keeps them."
2: "Everything looked then as if no shot had been fired?"
1: "Yes."
2: "Was there anyone besides yourself and your son in the house?"
1: "No."
2: "Your housekeeper?"
1: "She had stepped out."
2: "To the best of your knowledge, then, there was no one about to fire the shot except your son?"
1: "No."
2: "That will do," said Page with an accent of finality. "That is," he added with the air of one who observes a courteous form, "unless some of the grand jurors wish to ask a question."
0: There were various things which were new to Mr. Peasley in this testimony. He had supposed that Jim had been picked as the guilty person by a process of mere exclusion. He had had no idea that the case against him was so strong. How had the boy got to the room so soon after he himself had left? And why had he gone there? And why had he cleaned the shotgun? The grand jury must believe in his guilt, and when the case came to trial, what could Jim say to clear himself? It was going to be hard, hard with the boy. Mr. Peasley's mouth grew dry, his palms moist. He moved uneasily in his chair. Once or twice he felt sure that the next instant he would find himself on his feet, but the minutes passed, and he was still seated. And Farnsworth, anxious for the sake of his betrothed, Miss Ware, to help Jim, was nonplussed. There were two possible explanations of Jim's cleaning the gun, if he did clean it. The first, that Jim was protecting himself. The second, that he was shielding someone else. But the second theory seemed quite untenable. Farnsworth had made some cautious but well-directed inquiries about Mr. Edwards and had satisfied himself that the rumors about his smuggling were nothing but malicious gossip. There was not a man of greater honesty in the state. The boy must have done the shooting. Miss Ware would have to give up. Still, he would hazard a question.
2: "Mr. Edwards," he said, "Lamoury worked for you once, didn't he?"
1: "Yes."
2: "You quarreled, didn't you?"
1: "I discharged him for intemperance."
2: "There was no bad blood?"
1: "Lamoury was angry, I believe."
0: Farnsworth stopped. There was nothing to be gained by this course of questioning in the way of clearing Jim. Of course, later, the point that Lamoury had a grudge against the family might have importance, although he could not see just how. Someone else surely heard that gunshot. It was incredible that the neighborhood should be so deserted.
2: If only there were another witness. The other jurors had no questions. They were, to tell the truth, a little impatient. It was near the dinner hour, and they were hungry. The case seemed perfectly plain to them. It was not likely, they argued, that the boy's father could be mistaken.
3: "You may go," said Page to Mr. Edwards. "I don't see," he began when the witness had left the room, "any need for our going further into this case. Whatever we may think of the animus of the complainant, I take it that was what you wished to bring out, Mr. Farnsworth. There seems to be no question but that the boy fired the shot. The presumption seems strong also that he intended to hit. Were there any accident or good excuse, the boy could, of course, have no motive not to tell it. I suggest that a true bill be found at once and that we proceed to more important matters. I want to remind you that we have a great deal of work before us."
2: "Well, gentlemen," said Sampson, "I guess we're pretty much of a mind about this. If no one has any objections, I guess we'll call it a vote." He looked round. "As we're all agreed," he began.
1: "Just a moment, Sampson," suddenly exclaimed Farnsworth.
2: It had just then flashed over him that Mr. Peasley, the kind Mr. Peasley, who gave Jim knives and harmonicas, was next-door neighbor to the Edwardses. If he had been at home when the shot was fired, he must have heard it, and he might have seen some significant thing which questioning might bring out. Of course, if Peasley had seen anything, he would have spoken, but he might have overlooked the importance of some fact or another.
1: "Just a moment, Sampson," he said, and put up his hand. Then he swung sharply in his chair and put the question, "Peasley, where were you when that shot was fired?"
2: End of chapter 5. Chapter 6 of The Calico Cat. This is a LibriVox recording. All LibriVox recordings are in the public domain. For more information or to volunteer, please visit LibriVox.org. This reading by Allison Hester of Athens, Georgia. The Calico Cat by Charles Minor Thompson. Chapter 6.
3: "Peasley, where were you when that shot was fired?" asked Farnsworth, and as he spoke, he turned and looked toward Solomon, whose seat was some 3 or 4 places to his left and on the same side of the table. Had the question not been uttered, it would have died upon his lips, so much surprised was he at what he saw. Mr. Peasley, white and trembling with some strong emotion, had his hands upon the table and was raising himself, slowly and painfully, to his feet. He rolled his eyes, which looked bigger and more pathetic than ever behind his glasses, toward Farnsworth at the sound of his voice, but the young man knew instinctively that Solomon, moved by some strong idea of his own, had not grasped the question.
1: "Gentlemen," Mr. Peasley began in shaky tones, "I guess I got a word to say afore ye find a true bill agin that little feller. He's as peaceable a boy as I ever saw, and I guess I can't let him stay all bolted and barred into no jail when it don't need anything but my say-so to get him out. Ye see, gentlemen,"
2: Solomon paused, moistened his dry mouth, and cast a timorous look over the puzzled faces of the jurymen,
1: "ye see, 'twas me that shot Lamorey."
2: Not a sound came from the grand jury. The members sat and stared at him in blank wonder, hardly able to credit their ears. Page, the state's attorney, who was making some notes at the time, held his pen for a good half minute, part way between his paper and the inkstand, while he gazed in astonishment at Peasley. To have a grand juror, a sober, respectable man, rise in the jury room and confess that he is the real offender in a case under consideration is not usual. The surprise was absolute. For Farnsworth, it was more than a surprise. It was a relief. Then his betrothed had been right. Jim had not fired the shot. He felt a glow of admiration for Nancy's sure intuition and loyalty to her pupil. He rejoiced that Jim was cleared for her sake and for the boys. Insensibly, he had grown more and more interested in Jim and attached to him. Now, everything was explained.
1: Everything?
2: No, Jim's strange activity in concealing the evidences of the shot, his queer reserve when questioned as to what he knew, these seemed more perplexing than ever. Farnsworth, hoping for light upon these points, settled back in his chair to listen. Mr. Peasley had more to say.
1: "It kinder goes against the grain," Solomon resumed with a weary, depreciatory smile. "To own up, you've been acting like a fool, but I guess I got to do it. This was the way on it. I stepped over to Eddard's just to talk over matters and things. Well, I couldn't seem to raise anybody to the front of the house, so I kinder slid into the boys' room to see if there wasn't somebody out back. There wasn't. There didn't seem to be anybody home. Now, gentlemen, seems as though you'd see how 'twas when I tell ye. There's an old white and yaller cat with a kinder sassy patch over her eye."
2: Mr. Peasley's meek voice here took on a trace of heat.
1: "That's been a pestering the life out of me going on a year. I guess ye know how 'tis. One of them pesky, yowling, chicken-stealing, rusty old nuisances that ain't any sociability to 'em anyhow. Well, there she was a-settin', comfortable as a hot pumpkin pie, and looking as if she owned the place. And there was the boy's gun right there handy. The cat riled me so, I just loaded her up. 'Twa'n't human nature not to, now was it? 'Twa'n't nothing but a bird shot, so I sorter stuck in a marble. I couldn't do no harm, and it might kinder help a leetle, and I just fired her off. I didn't expect to hit any French Canadian. I didn't know there was any of the critters round. Then, when I see a feller fall out of the bushes, I was scared, now I tell ye. Here I was, member of the grand jury and everything, and it didn't somehow seem right and fitting for no member of the grand jury to be filling up a feller human being with birdshot and marbles. I guess I didn't think much what I was a-doing of nohow. T'any rate, I just sneaked off home, and then I just let things slip along and slide along till here I be. I guess if a true bill's got to be found again, anyone, it's got to be found again in me."
2: And Mr. Peasley sank huddled and hopeless into his chair. His fellow members were for a moment silent, but soon this tale of a cat, birdshot, and an unexpected Canadian began to disclose a comic aspect. The plight of the poor, respectable Mr. Peasley, and all the fresh honors of his jurorship, began to show a ludicrous side. Their own position as grave men, seeing what they thought a serious offense change, as by magic, into a farcical accident, bit by bit revealed its humor. Samson, the foreman, glanced at Page, the state's attorney. The young man's face wore an odd expression. Their eyes met, and Samson's mouth began to twitch. Albion Small, who was, quote, considerable of a joker, end quote, suddenly choked. Farnsworth, having revealed to him in a flash the significance of the harmonica with harp attachment, gave way and laughed outright. Smiles appeared on faces all round the table, and as the comicality of the whole affair more and more struck upon their astonished minds, the smiles became a general laugh, the laugh a roar, and this mirth had so good humor to note that Solomon, taking heart, looked about the table with a sheepish grin. But his heart sank, and his grin vanished when all eyes fell upon Abijah Keith. For Abijah did not smile. He sat grim as fate, stern disapproval of all this levity expressed in every deep fold of his wrinkled old countenance. A formidable person was Abijah. He had a great brush of white hair, which stood up fiercely from his narrow forehead, a high, arched nose like the beak of a hawk, on which rested a pair of huge round spectacles.
0: A mouth like a straight line, enclosed between a great parenthesis of leathery wrinkles. Up from under his old-fashioned stock, round a chin like a paving stone, curled an aggressive, white, wiry beard, and his blue eyes were still bright and hard.
1: "Can't see what you're cackling so for," he exclaimed, his shrill accents full of contempt. "Acting like a passel of hens. There's a man shot, ain't they? Somebody shot him, didn't they? He..."
0: And Abijah pointed a knotted, skinny, hard old finger at the shrinking Solomon.
1: "He shot him, didn't he? Sirrah's business, call it. Guess the grand jury's got something to say to it, hain't they? Cat? Cat's foot, say. Likely story, likely story. Don't believe a word on't."
0: Solomon dared to steal a look and was not reassured to see in the jurymen's faces doubt replacing mirth. Then Hiram Hopkins' hearty voice, ringing with opposition, struck upon his delighted ear. He remembered Hiram's dislike for the cantankerous Keith. Here, perhaps, was a defender.
1: "Oh, come, Mr. Keith, oh, come now," he heard Hopkins exclaim. "What's the use of raising a rumpus? It wasn't nothing but a bird shot. Folks don't go murdering folks with a bird shot." "Don't care if it was a bird shot," came Abijah's snapping tones. "Don't care if it was pinheads. Principle's the same."
0: It is," admitted Solomon in his soul. "Well," said Hiram, with a common sense in which Mr. Peasley took comfort, "the practical effect is mighty different. Gentlemen," he added to the jurors, "I can't see that we've got any call to go further with this. Peasley was just shooting at a cat. I don't see the sense of taking up the time of the court and making expense for any such foolishness. I say we'd better dismiss young Edwards's case, and Peasley's along with it. It's such fool doings. I think we'd better, if only to keep folks from laughing at the grand jury."
2: Solomon's heart was in his mouth. Would the others take this view, or Keith's?
1: "Oily talk! Dreadful oily talk!" came Abijah's fierce pipe. "Don't take any stock in it. Shot him, didn't he? Grand juror, what difference does that make? If they ain't fit, weed 'em out. Weed 'em out."
0: "Fit," said Hiram. "It took some spunk to get up there and tell just what a fool he'd been, didn't?"
1: "Huh," Abijah interrupted with a snort. "Had to, didn't he? Farnsworth asked him where he was, didn't he? Had to squirm out somehow, didn't he? Got about as much spine as a taller candle with the wick drawed out, according to his own showing. Better weed him out. Better weed him out. Humph."
0: Poor Mr. Peasley sank still lower in his chair. His head fell still lower on his chest. They were taking away from him even the credit of a voluntary confession. Why had Farnsworth asked that question? In casting doubt upon his one brave deed, fate seemed to him to have done its worth.
1: "He'd got up before I put the question," said Farnsworth.
0: He wished to be just, but he was indignant with Peasley. After his first laughter, his thoughts had dwelt upon the trouble that Solomon had brought upon the innocent Jim. "Just to save his own hide, the old skeezix," he exclaimed to himself. After all, what did he know about Peasley? If the man had merely shot at a cat, why under the sun should he not have said so at once and saved all this bother? The more he thought, the more indignant he grew, and the more doubtful. He did not notice at all the look of timid gratitude which Mr. Peasley cast in his direction.
1: "Course he was up before you spoke."
0: Solomon was further gratified to hear Hopkins declare in his big, hearty voice,
1: "And I think a man who owns up fair and square, just when it's hardest to, has got spine enough to hold him together anyhow."
4: "Up before ye asked him?"
0: Abijah turned on Farnsworth.
4: "Up for what? Tell me that, will ye?"
0: And Solomon, listening anxiously for Farnsworth's answer, was depressed to hear him give merely a good-humored laugh at Uncle Abijah's thrust.
1: "Mr. Peasley," asked Sampson, so unexpectedly that Solomon jumped, "didn't you say something about a marble?" Yes, said Mr. Peasley gloomily. Fit the bore, did it? Continued the foreman. Slick, answered Mr. Peasley with the brevity of despair. If that marble fitted the bore, said Albion Small, while Sampson nodded assent, it's my opinion it might do considerable damage. His opinion had weight, for Small was a hunter of repute. Recovered from their amusement, the grand jurors had become gradually impressed with the idea that Mr. Peasley's confession still left some awkward questions unanswered. If the matter were so simple as he said, why had he kept silent so long? The jurymen came from all over the rather large county, and although they had some knowledge of the principal men of Elmington, and although such of them as had dealings at its bank had met Mr. Peasley, none of them knew him well. He was a newcomer at the village, and when at his farm, had not had a wide acquaintance. They looked to Farnsworth, as his fellow townsman, to speak for him, but Farnsworth said nothing and seemed preoccupied and doubtful. The inference was that he shared their perplexity. They felt that Keith, for all his cantankerousness, might be right. Solomon could draw no comfort from their faces. All this while, Page had been playing with his watch chain and watching Abijah, whose character he appreciated, with discreet amusement. But he found himself in essential agreement with the peppery old fellow. "Ask the state attorney, why don't ye?" put in Keith impatiently. "He'll tell ye I've got the rights on it. Ain't afraid, be ye?" Samson smiled. "Mr. State's attorney," he said, turning to Page, "I guess perhaps you'd better give us the law of this." "Well, gentlemen," said Page, "as a matter of law, Mr. Keith would seem to be right." And at the word, Solomon's spirits sank to new depths.
4: "Didn't I tell ye?" said Abijah triumphantly.
1: Had the state's attorney said that he was wrong, the old man would have called him a popinjay to his face. Abijah's exclamation was not deference to legal knowledge. It was merely quick seizure of a tactical point.
5: "Lamoury was shot," Page went on, with a little smile at Keith's interruption, "and by his own statement, Mr. Peasley shot him. On his own admission, his gun was dangerously loaded. Although a boy, a neighbor's son, was charged, through his act, with a serious offense against the laws, he made no confession, and, when at last he did speak, it is at least open to debate whether he did it of his own volition or because he was forced to do so by the embarrassing question put to him by one of your number. I don't impugn his veracity, but I am bound to remark that he is an interested witness. All this is a question of fact for you to consider. I think you should know a little more. To determine if there was any motive, you need to know if there was any bad blood between Mr. Peasley and Lamoury. To find an indictment to fit the case, you need to know how badly Lamoury is hurt. I think you should have Lamoury here, cross-questioning him. And perhaps Mr. Peasley," Solomon shivered, "should establish whether the shot was accidental, as the accused says, or intentional, as Lamoury contends. I'll have the complainant here tomorrow, if it's a possible thing, as there's no formal charge, as yet, against Mr. Peasley. I think you may properly postpone until then the question of entering a complaint or making an arrest, if necessary." Solomon shivered again, "and of his proper holding for appearance before the court. Meanwhile, I suggest that you dispose of the case against young Edwards, and then adjourn. Mr. Peasley," he added significantly, "will of course be present tomorrow morning."
1: "Sartin, sartin," answered poor Solomon tremulously. It was already late, and when the grand jury had formally dismissed the complaint against Jim, the hour was so advanced that adjournment was taken for the day. When Mr. Peasley left the courthouse, no one spoke to him, and he walked slowly home, full of the worst forebodings. Why had he put in that marble? Relieved of his burden of anxiety and remorse in regard to Jim, he began to think more definitely than he had done heretofore of the possibility of serious harm to Lamoury,
2: It was dreadful to think that he might have badly wounded an inoffensive man. Was Lamoury much hurt? What would happen to a marble in a shotgun anyhow? Would he be arrested? Would his case get to trial? Could he, without a single witness, prove that it was an accident? The sinister figure of Jake Hibbard rose before him and made him feel helpless and frightened. The future looked bleak.
4: But I done right, he tried to console himself by saying. I done right.
2: Better late than never, to be sure, but if genuine comfort in a good deed is sought, it is best to act at once. Mr. Peasley could feel but small satisfaction in his tardy confession. Moreover, he must now face his wife. As he turned with reluctant feet into his own yard, he fairly shrank in anticipation under the sharp hail of her biting words. To postpone a little the inevitable, to gather strength somewhat to meet the shock, he passed the kitchen porch and went on toward the barn. Seating himself upon an upturned pail, he stayed there a long while, still as a statue, while he chewed the cud of bitter reflection. After a while, at the barn door, there was a familiar flash of white and yellow. Looking wearily up, he saw the great green eyes of the calico cat fastened upon him in fierce distrust. She had one foot uplifted, as if she did not know whether it was safe to put it down, and in her mouth, pendant, was a calico kitten. Mr. Peasley, silent and immovable, watched her with apathetic eyes. Finally, as if assured he was not dangerous, she put down her foot and disappeared with soft and cushioned tread into the dim recesses of the barn. Yet a little while, and she again appeared in the doorway with a second duplicate of herself. Again an interval, and she brought a third. "Well," said Solomon to himself, his spirit quite crushed, "I guess she ain't bringing no more than belong to me by rights." Nevertheless, he could not endure to see any others. He went desperately into the house, where he found his wife fuming over his delay.
4: "I guess I may as well tell ye, first as last," he said in a sort of stubborn despair. "'Twas me that shot Lamoury."
2: "You!" exclaimed his wife, dropping her knife and fork and looking at him as though he had taken leave of his senses.
4: "I guess I'm the feller," he averred with queer, pathetic humor.
2: And, turning a patient, rounded back to his wife's expected indignation, he told his story while he nervously washed at the sink and fumblingly dried his face and hands in the coarse roller towel. He made these operations last as long as his confession. Then, at the end of his resources, he turned to face the storm. Mrs. Peasley simply looked at him. She struggled to speak, but she found herself in the predicament of one who has used up all ammunition on the skirmish line and comes helpless to the battle. She simply could think of nothing adequate to say. She stared at her husband while he stared out of the window. Then she gave it up.
4: "Draw up your chair," she said sharply. "I guess ye gotta eat, whatever ye be."
2: End of chapter 6. Chapter 7 of The Calico Cat. This is a LibriVox recording. All LibriVox recordings are in the public domain. For more information or to volunteer, please visit LibriVox.org. This reading by Allison Hester of Athens, Georgia. The Calico Cat by Charles Minor Thompson. Chapter 7. When the grand jury dispersed after Mr. Peasley's confession, Farnsworth, first speaking a few words to Page, the state's attorney, hurried toward the Union School. As he expected, he met Miss Ware coming from it on her way to her boarding house. He waved his hat and called, "Jim's free!" As he reached her side, he added, "He didn't fire the shot at all." "Of course he didn't," cried Nancy triumphantly. "Didn't I tell you? But who did, and how did you find out?" "Peasley," said Farnsworth. "He owned up." "Mr. Peasley?"
1: Then that awful harmonica. Why, the wretch.
2: Shh, warned Farnsworth. Not so loud. These are jury room secrets, which I'm not supposed to tell.
5: But he told them, nevertheless.
2: As the two walked along together, he gave her an account of all that had happened.
1: But what I don't understand, he concluded, is what made Jim behave so. What did he clean his gun for? Why did he hide the rags and put away the ammunition? He acted just as if he were trying to shield someone. We know he wasn't trying to shield himself, and I don't see why he should shield Peasley.
2: Fred, said Nancy, stopping and facing him. Jim knew that his father was the only person in the house, didn't he?
5: Yes, said Farnsworth.
1: Then he thought his father did it.
2: Oh, pshaw, exclaimed Farnsworth. He couldn't.
1: Don't be rude, Fred, admonished Nancy. Wasn't I right before? Well, I'm right now. How could he have thought anything else? I'm going straight to the jail and find out. And can we get him away from that jail?
5: Yes, said Farnsworth. I spoke to Page. He said he'd bring the boy in and have him discharged this afternoon. He has to appear before the judge, you know, before he can be let go.
2: That's nice, said Nancy. Now, Fred, you go straight to Mr. Edwards and bring him up there, too. I don't suppose anyone's thought to tell him.
1: But I haven't had any dinner, objected Farnsworth.
2: Dinner? Exclaimed Miss Ware in deep scorn, and Farnsworth laughed and surrendered. They separated then. Miss Ware took the side street to the jail, while Farnsworth hurried along toward Edwards's house.
1: Mr. Edwards, he said, when that gentleman appeared at the door, Miss Ware wants you right away at the jail.
2: And as he spoke, he was struck with the strain which showed in the man's face.
1: He must have felt it a good deal, he reflected with surprise.
2: A sudden fear showed in Mr. Edwards' eyes.
4: Jim isn't sick, is he? He asked.
1: Oh, no, replied Farnsworth hastily. He's cleared, that's all. We'll have him out of jail this afternoon.
2: Cleared? Repeated Mr. Edwards distrustfully. Was Farnsworth joking? Nothing was more certain in the father's mind than that Jim had fired the shot. No other supposition was possible. His face grew severe at the thought that Farnsworth was trifling with him.
1: Yes, cleared, said the young man, somewhat nettled. We have absolute certain proof that Jim hadn't anything to do with it.
4: I should like to hear it, said Mr. Edwards coldly.
1: Well, we have the real offender's own confession, said Farnsworth, irritated at the incredulity of the man.
2: What was the fellow made of?
5: Mr. Edwards said nothing. He turned and got his hat and walked with Farnsworth up the street the half mile to the jail. His face was impassive, but his movements had a new alertness, and Farnsworth noted that he had to walk painfully fast to keep up with this much older man. Edwards, in spite of his cold exterior, was a man of strong feeling. And there was, in fact, a deep joy and a deep regret at his heart. He knew with thankfulness that he had a truthful and courageous son. He saw with passionate self-reproach that he had done the boy a great injustice. But why had Jim cleaned the gun? Farnsworth, little guessing the turmoil in the heart of the grave man by his side, was wondering if, after all, Miss Ware could be right in thinking that Jim had sacrificed himself for this unfeeling parent.
1: If she is right, he reflected, thinking how harsh had been the father's treatment of the boy, what a little brick Jim is.
2: He had a very human desire to present this view and prick this automaton into some show of life.
1: Mr. Edwards, he said suddenly, Jim knew, didn't he, that you were the only person besides himself at home?
4: I suppose so.
1: Does it occur to you that he may have thought you did the shooting?
2: That can't be so, said Mr. Edwards, but there was a note of shocked concern, of dismay in his tone, which satisfied Farnsworth. And again he thought more kindly of his companion. And Mr. Edwards was stirred by the unexpected question. After all, he thought, since Jim was not trying to shield himself, whom else could he wish to shield? And a sudden, deep enthusiasm filled him for this son who was not only courageous and truthful, but who, in spite of his unjust treatment, was loyal, who, he thrilled at the word, loved him. But no, it was not

0: arrested? Oh, Fred, that boy's a little trump. Meanwhile, in Mrs. Calkins' sitting room, father and son faced each other, and it would be hard to say which of the two was the more embarrassed. But certain questions burned on Mr. Edwards's lips. Jim, he said with anxious emotion, did you think that I shot Lamorey? Yes, sir, said Jim. But why, my boy? Why should I want to shoot him? Lamorey had been telling, said Jim, highly embarrassed. Telling, said his father in perplexity. Yes, sir, said Jim. You know, about your being a smuggler. Much astonished, Mr. Edwards pushed his questions and soon came to know the depth and breadth of his boy's misconception. Then, he said finally, when I accused you of having fired the shot, you thought I had to do so to avoid an arrest which would be serious for me. Is that it? Yes, sir. Mr. Edwards could not speak for a moment for emotion. Then he drew the boy to him. My son, he said, you and I must know each other better. And by the same token, Jim realized that his father was proud of him and loved him. It was new and sweet. He felt a little foolish, but very happy. Jim, his father said huskily, would you like a new breech loader? And then Jim was happier still. Those were reluctant feet which dragged Mr. Peasley the next morning to the jury room. The counsel of the night had brought no comfort, and when he came among his fellows, their constraint and silence were far from reassuring. Nor, when the sitting had begun, did he like the enigmatic smile with which the well-dressed page stood and swung his watch-chain. How he distrusted and feared this smug, self-complacent young man. Yet the state's attorney's first words brought him unexpected comfort. Mr. Lamorey, he said, still with that puzzling smile, has consented, in spite of his serious physical condition, to appear before you. Lamorey could not be so badly hurt if he could come to the courthouse. But what was this? While the state's attorney held wide at the door, Jake Hibbard solemnly pushed into the room a great wheeled chair in which sat the small, wiry, furtive-eyed Lamorey. Mr. Peasley's heart sank as he saw the wheeled chair and noted the great bandages about the Frenchman's head and arm. He listened apprehensively to the loud complaint of cruelty to his client which Hibbard continued to make, until Page, pulling the chair into the room, blandly shut the door in his face. Mr. Peasley heaved a great sigh of mingled contrition and fear. This wreck was his work. He would be punished for it. Mr. Lamorey, Page began courteously, we so wished to get your version of this painful affair that, though we are sorry to cause you any discomfort, we have felt obliged to bring you here. Will you kindly tell the gentlemen of the grand jury what happened?
1: Yes, Sammy, I'll tell him, said Lamorey eagerly.
0: Confident that no one knew anything about what had happened except Jim Edwards and himself, he intended to make his narrative striking.
1: Yes, sir, all told the truth. Well, sir, I'll be going through Monsieur Edwards's orchard, walking through same as any man's. Then I look, I see that little boy in the windy, a-shoutin' and a-cussin' like he gone crazy in his head. I told you, I feel bad for hear that little boy cussin'. That was too shame.
0: And Lamorey paused to let this beautiful sentiment impress itself upon the jurors. Mr. Peasley listened with profound astonishment.
1: Then he hollers something. Ah, ain't here, only Canuck Han. Ah, begins for get my mads up. Ah, ain't do him no harm. Then he fire his gun. Poom! And more as 20. prob'ly 10-shot buck heat me on the head of it.
0: Buckshot? Them's the marble, thought Mr. Peasley. But there wasn't but one.
1: Ha told you, dey sting like bumblebees. Ha tink me, dat weekend little boy goin' for some shoot more as once prob'ly, maybe two, tree tam. Ha drop queek in de grass, and ha run queek. And when I get home, I'll find 2, 3, 5, maybe 4 hole in my arm, more big as my thumb.
0: Pete stopped dramatically. His little sparkling black eyes traveled quickly from one face to another to note the effect he had made. Mr. Peasley's spirits were rising. The grand jury could not believe such a passel of lies. Only, was one of those holes big as my thumb, made perchance by a marble?
1: That's a mighty moving narrative, commented Samson dryly. Did I understand you to say that you were hit in the head or the arm?
0: Both of it, averred Pete, without winking.
1: I didn't shoot any bag of marbles, whispered Mr. Peasley to his neighbor, who nodded.
0: That he had the courage to address a remark to anyone shows how his spirits were rising.
2: You said you were going along the shortcut through Mr. Edwards's orchard, didn't you?
0: The state's attorney now asked.
1: Yes, sir, said Pete.
0: Page stepped to a big blackboard, which he had set up at the end of the room, and rapidly sketched a plan of the Edwards's lot, with the aid of a memorandum of measurements which he had secured. A line across the upper left-hand corner represented the path commonly used by the neighbors in going through the Edwards's orchard.
2: "Now, Mr. Lamore," resumed Page, "I don't quite understand how, if you were on the path there, you could have seen young Edwards, or he you. The barn seems to be in the way until just at the right-hand end, and when you get to that, you'd have to look through about 10 rows of apple trees. Now, weren't you a little off the line?"
1: "Damn!" exclaimed Pete ingenuously. "All was got for be since I was shoot, ain't it? All can't remember."
2: "Mr. Edwards told us," continued Page, while Solomon's heart warmed to him, "that he saw you fall out of some bushes. Now, these are the only bushes there are."
0: And he rapidly indicated on the board the rows of currant bushes, the asparagus, the sunflowers, and the lilacs, which lined the garden on its right-hand corner.
2: "That's a good way from the path."
1: "I'll be there, me," cried Pete in indignant alarm. "No, sir, Monsieur Edwards say that. Respectable man like Monsieur Edwards. It was a shame for Lasso. No, sir. I'll go home true to orchard. Maybe I'll go little ways off the path of it. Maybe for peek up apple off in the ground, what no one ain't want for right of it. I don't remember, but I ain't go for hide in the bush. I'll be honest, man's me. I'll go for a walk where all mans can see, ain't it? What I'll go hide for me?"
0: Page drew a square on Mr. Peasley's side of the fence, directly opposite the bushes.
2: "That," said he, "is Mr. Peasley's hen house."
0: And he brushed the chalk from his fingers with an air of indifference.
1: "So?"
0: cried Pete, with an air of pleased surprise.
1: "Monsieur Peasley, he'll got hen house? First time all was heard of it, me. Fine thing for have hen house. Fine thing for Monsieur Peasley. I'll think him for be lucky, Monsieur Peasley. But I ain't know it. I ain't seen nothing of it, no, sir."
0: And Pete smiled innocently round at the enigmatic faces of the jurymen.
2: "Mr. Lamore," said Page with a very casual air, "behind those bushes is a broken board."
1: "So?"
0: said Pete.
2: "Anyone who was there had an excellent chance to study the fastenings of Mr. Peasley's henhouse door."
1: Moss, I was told you I'll not be near me," cried Pete, alarmed and excited.
2: "That," said Mr. Page calmly, "is the only place where you could be and get shot from the boy's window. Either you were there or you weren't shot. Besides, Mr. Edwards found your footprints."
0: Pete shrunk his head into his shoulders and glared questioningly at the state's attorney. The examination was not going to his liking.
1: "What I'll care for dat?" he said at last.
2: "Oh, nothing," said Page. "Nothing at all. Let us talk of something else. Let me ask why Mr. Edwards discharged you from his employ last spring."
1: "Nothing, nothing. I'll be work for him more good as never was."
2: "If he treated you as unjustly as that," said Page with sympathy, "you cannot have a very high opinion of Mr. Edwards."
1: "I'll tell you, he was bad mans. He'll discharge me more as 60 mile off. I'll have for walk me. I'll tell you dat was mean treat for play on poor mans."
0: And Pete sought sympathy from the faces around him.
2: "That was too bad, certainly," said Page. "Now about those wounds of yours. I have Dr. Brigham here ready to make an examination. I'll call him now."
0: And the state's attorney started toward the door of the witness room. Pete jumped.
1: "Hein!" he exclaimed.
2: "You don't object to having an excellent doctor like Dr. Brigham look at your wounds, do you?" asked Page.
0: Now Lamorey had no wounds to show. The smiling, well-dressed Page, standing there and looking at him with amused comprehension, was more than he could bear. Pete suddenly lost his temper, never too secure. Out of his wheelchair he jumped, and shaking his fist in Page's face, he shouted,
1: "Tink you be smart, very smart mans. Well, I'll tole you, you ain't. I'll tole you, you be great big pig. I'll tole you dat Edwards boy, he shoot at me. I see him. Tain't my fault of it if he not hit me, huh? You be pig. You all be pigs. Every one."
0: And Pete, making a wide, inclusive gesture, shouted,
1: "I care not mo' as one cent for the whole keet and caboodle of it. Pig, pig, pig."
0: And turning on his heel, the wrathful Frenchman left the room. He left also a convulsed jury and a wheeled chair, for the hire of which Hibbard found himself later obliged to pay. Mr. Peasley, the thermometer of whose spirits had been rising steadily, joined in the laughter which followed the exit of the discomfited Pete.
1: "Terrible smart feller, Page, ain't he?" said he to Albion Small. "Did him up real slick, didn't he?"
0: The delighted Solomon had quite forgotten his dislike for the citified Page. Of course, the grand jury promptly abandoned the inquiry. The fact was now obvious that the vengeful Lamorey, aided by the unscrupulous Hibbard, had merely hoped to be bought off by Mr. Edwards and had been disappointed.
2: "The case," said Page, "would never have come to trial. If Edwards had persisted and let his boy go to court, they'd have had to stop. They must have been a good deal disappointed when he refused the bail. They probably thought he'd never let the boy pass a night in Hotel Calkins."
0: Mr. Peasley walked home, sobered but relieved. The loss of public esteem, which had come to him through his foolish adventure, the serious wrong which he had inflicted upon Jim Edwards, the disgust of his wife, were all things to chasten a man's spirit. But on the other hand, Jim was now out of jail, Lamorey had not been hurt in the least, and he himself had not been complained of or arrested. If he should have to endure some chafing from Jim Bartlett and C. Spooner, his cronies at the bank, he guessed he could stand it. On the whole, he was moderately happy. The sun was low in the west, and the trees were casting long shadows across his yard, brightly spattered with the red and yellow of autumn leaves. His house, white and neat and comfortable, seemed basking like some still,
2: somnolent animal in the warm sunshine. Solomon turned and cast his eye down the road and over the random river, flowing smooth and peaceful through its great oxbow. He recognized Danny Snow, scuffling through the dust with his bare feet as he drove home his father's great, placid, full-uddered cow. The comfort of the scene, the cozy pleasantness of the place among the close-coming hills, struck him, in his relieved mood, as it had never done before. Even though disappointed in political ambition, a man might live there in some content. After all, he had $30,000, and it had been calmly drawing interest through all his tribulations. Consoled by this reflection, he walked to the rear of his house and began pottering about the chicken yard. Then, in the Edwards garden, appeared Jim. Solomon gave a slight start and took a hesitating step or two, as if minding to flee, but restrained by shame. He watched the boy come to the fence and climb upon it. He said nothing. He could think of nothing to say.
1: "That harmonica was fine," said Jim, grinning amiably.
2: Mr. Peasley was immensely relieved. If there was a momentary twinge at the thought of the money it had cost him, it was quickly gone.
1: "Glad ye enjoyed it. Seems though I wanted to give ye a little something, considering. I hope you and your father ain't ones to lay it up against me."
3: "That's all right," said Jim grandly. "I had a bully time at the jail. Mrs. Calkins is a splendid woman. You just ought to eat one of her doughnuts."
1: "Didn't know they fed ye up much to the jail," commented Solomon, puzzled.
3: "Oh, I wasn't locked up," said Jim, and explained.
1: "Well, well, I'm beat. That was clever on 'em, wasn't it now?" said Mr. Peasley, much pleased.
3: "And father ain't holding any grudge either," said Jim. "He says he's much obliged to you."
2: A remark which the reader will understand better than Mr. Peasley ever did.
3: "You listen when you're eating your supper," cried Jim, as he climbed down from the fence and ran toward the house. "I'm going to play on that harmonica."
2: And Solomon rejoiced. Poor man, he did not know how the popularity of his gift was destined to endure. He did not know that he had let loose upon the circumambient air sounds worse than any ever emitted by the calico cat. Filled with the pleasant sense of having made it up with the boy whom he thought he had so greatly injured, Solomon started along the path toward the kitchen door. He began to realize he had an appetite, something now long unfamiliar to him. As he drew near, an appetizing odor smote his nostrils.
1: "Eisters, I swanny," he ejaculated.
2: It was unheard of. There was nothing which Solomon, who had a keen relish for good things to eat, and would have even been extravagant in this one particular, had his firm-willed wife permitted, enjoyed more than an oyster stew, or which he had a chance to taste less often. Oysters could be had in town for 60 cents a quart, a sum that seems not large. But in Mrs. Peasley's mind, they were associated with the elegance and luxury of church sociables, and with the dissipation of supper after country dances. They were extravagant food. Solomon could not believe his nose. He entered the door, and there upon the table stood the big tureen, with two soup plates at Mrs. Peasley's place. There was nothing else but the stew, of course, but it lent a gala air to the whole kitchen.
1: "Why, Sirupty, Sirupty," he said to his wife.
3: "You ain't going to be arrested?" asked Mrs. Peasley sharply.
2: She wanted no sentiment over her unwonted generosity, but truth to tell, when she had seen Solomon depart that morning and realized he might be going to arrest, possibly to trial, perhaps to conviction and jail, she had felt a sudden fright, a sudden sympathy for her husband, and she had bought half a pint of oysters for this stew, in spite of the expense.
1: "No, I ain't going to be arrested," said Solomon with satisfaction. "The grand jury found there wasn't anything to it, but, Sirupty."
2: He paused helplessly, unable to express his complex feelings about the stew and the attitude on the part of his wife which it revealed.
3: "Oh, well,"
2: said his wife. "After all, 'tain't's if you'd gone and lost money." And after supper, Mr. Peasley carefully poured some skimmed milk into a saucer and went out to the barn.
1: "Kitty, kitty," he called. "Kitty, come, kitty."
2: The Calico Cat did not respond, but in the morning, the saucer was empty. End of chapter 7 and end of The Calico Cat, read by Allison Hester in Athens, Georgia, in September and October 2008.
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6: 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This is a LibriVox recording. 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Recording by Bologna Times. Cats by Maine Reed. Section 1. The lion is the king of cats, though there are some who think that the tiger has a better claim to the throne. In point of size and strength, there is not much difference between these two animals. The lion appears larger on account of his shaggy mane, but specimens of the tiger have been taken whose measurement was equal to that of the largest lion. Otherwise, the tiger is decidedly superior in courage, in address, and in beauty. In fact, the royal tiger is one of the most beautiful of animals, while the lion, notwithstanding the great fame he enjoys, is among the very ugliest of brutes. These two powerful creatures often meet in the jungles of India and try their strength in single combat. It is not decided which is superior in prowess, since victory is sometimes on one side and sometimes on the other. No doubt this depends on the individuals who may engage, for lions are not all alike, nor tigers neither. Both differ in strength and courage, just as men do. And this difference is caused by a variety of circumstances, such as age, size, season of the year, nature of the country, and climate, and many like contingencies. Remember that the lion is found both in Asia and Africa, and nowhere else. He inhabits the whole of Africa, from the Cape to the shores of the Mediterranean, and there are three well-marked varieties on that continent. In Asia, he is only found in its southern part, that is, in the tropical and subtropical regions, and there are also two or three varieties of the Asiatic lion. With regard to the tiger, he is altogether an Asiatic. There are no tigers in Europe, Africa, and America. Of course we mean in their wild state, and the stories of tiger hunts in Africa and America, frequently to be met with in books and newspapers, are the narratives of mere ignorant travelers who confound the royal tiger with several species of spotted cats, of which we shall presently speak. We may add that the tiger, although exclusively Asiatic, is not exclusively tropical in his haunts. Tigers are more abundant in the hot jungles of India and some of the larger islands of the Indian Ocean than elsewhere, but they have also been observed far to the north of the Himalayan chain on the great steppes that extend almost to the confines of Siberia. To continue the monarchical analogy, there are four cats that may be called the princes of the family. These are the jaguar, the leopard, the panther, and the hunting leopard, or cheetah. The first of these is exclusively American, the other three African and Asiatic. They are all four what are termed spotted cats, that is, having black markings on a buff or yellowish ground. I need not add that they are all beautiful creatures. A superficial observer would easily mistake the one for the other, and in common phrase they are indifferently termed leopards, panthers, and even tigers. But the naturalist and even the furrier knows that they are four distinct species. I shall endeavor to point out, as briefly as possible, some marks that will enable you to distinguish them. In the spots we find a tolerably good criterion of the species. Those upon the body of the jaguar are not spots, but rather what may be termed rosettes. So too the black markings of the leopard and panther are rosettes, that is, irregular black rings enclosing an open space of the yellow ground. On the contrary, the spots upon the hunting leopard are real spots of a uniform black, and consequently this animal is easily distinguished from the other three. He differs from them also in shape. He is longer in the legs, stands more upright upon them, and can run more swiftly than any of the cat tribe. In fact, he has a tendency towards the nature and habits of the dog, and might be appropriately termed the cat-dog, or the dog-cat, whichever you please. It is on account of his canine qualities that he is sometimes trained to the chase. Hence his specific name of the hunting leopard. He inhabits both Asia and Africa. But how are the jaguar, leopard, and panther to be distinguished from one another? The jaguar easily enough from the other two. His rosettes have a black point in the center, which is wanting in the rings of the panther and leopard. Besides, the jaguar is a larger and more powerful animal. Humboldt and others have observed specimens of the jaguar nearly equal in dimensions to that of the royal tiger himself, and his feats of fierce prowess in the forests of Spanish America are scarce eclipsed by those of his congener in the jungles of India. Human beings are frequently his victims, and settlements have been abandoned on account of the dangerous proximity of the jaguars. His range in America is pretty nearly coterminal with the Spanish territories, including, of course, Brazil and Guiana, and excluding the country of Patagonia, where a smaller species takes his place. In all these countries he is misnamed tiger, tigre. Hence the anomalous stories to which we have alluded. We may add that there is a black jaguar in tropical America, just as there is a black panther in Asia. In neither case is it a different species, only a variety as regards color. In all other respects, the black and yellow kinds are alike. Even on the black ones, the spots are observable in a certain light, being of a deeper hue than the general ground color of the skin. Thus, then, it is easy to distinguish a cheetah from a jaguar, or either from a leopard or panther, but with regard to these last two, the distinction is more difficult. In fact, so much are they alike that the two species are confounded even by naturalists. And it is yet an undecided point which is the leopard and which is the panther. That there are two distinct species is certain. The London furrier knows that there are two kinds of skins, which he distinguishes mainly by the feel. But the learned zoologist Temminck has pointed out a difference in the anatomical structure. Both animals are natives of Africa, and both were supposed to exist in Asia, but it is doubtful whether that known as the leopard extends beyond the limits of the African continent. The panther is that one which is a little heavier in the body, more cat-like in shape, and of a deeper yellow in the ground color. But perhaps the truest distinction is found in the tail, which is longer in the panther than in the leopard, and consists of a greater number of vertebrae. The panther is a well-known animal in India and the Asiatic islands, and, as already stated, there is a dark-skinned variety, commonly known as the Black Panther of Java. Taking the cat family according to size, the next that deserves mention is the cougar, or puma. This is the panther of the Anglo-Americans, and the lion, león, of the Mexicans and South Americans. His color is a uniform tawny red, or calf color, and he is inferior to the jaguar in size, strength, and courage. Notwithstanding, he is a formidable animal, and has been known to attack and destroy the larger mammalia. When wounded, or at bay, he will also defend himself against a human enemy, and there have been instances of hunters, both white and Indian, having succumbed to his strength. His range extends over nearly the whole continent of America, but he more particularly affects the deep shadow of the forests, and, like the jaguar, he is a tree climber. He has no claim to the title of lion, except from some resemblance in color. And no doubt it was this that led to his misnomer among the early settlers of Spanish America. The ounce comes next. Of all the large cats, this is the least known, either to naturalists or hunters. We only know that such a species exists, that it is a native of Western Asia, Persia, and perhaps Arabia, that it is an animal nearly as large as a leopard or panther, but of stouter build and clumsier shape, that it is covered with long woolly hair of a pale yellow color, and spotted, not so distinctly as the true leopards, from which it is easily distinguished both by its form and color. The name ounce is from buffon, but this specific appellation is also applied to the jaguar of America, the jaguarundi, or lesser jaguar, of Paraguay, and even to the ocelot. The Rimau d'Ahan is one of the most beautiful species of cats. It is of a yellowish-brown color, not spotted like the leopard, but marked with broad black bands and patches. In other words, clouded. It is not so large as either of the species described. It is a tree climber, and lies in wait for its prey in the forks of the lower limbs, where it also goes to sleep. From this habit it derives its name, dalian, which, in the Sumatran language, signifies the fork of a tree. Not unlike the Rimau d'Ahan, both in size and markings, is the Nepal cat, a species, as its name imports, found in Nepal, in the mountain forests. The serval is a spotted cat, black upon a pale yellowish ground, and considerably larger than the domestic species. It is a native of South Africa, and its skin is prized among the Kaffirs for making their fur cloaks, or karosses. The ocelot is about equal in size to the last named, and equally prized for its beautiful skin, which is clouded with an admixture of spots and stripes upon a ground of yellowish gray. It belongs to Spanish America, more especially Mexico, and it is said to have been this animal that is represented on the hieroglyphical paintings of the ancient Aztecs. More probably, its nobler congener, the jaguar, which is also found in Mexico, is the animal that held this distinction in the land of Anahuac. In Central and South America, there are a great many species of striped and spotted cats, known generally as tiger cats. The ocelot is one of these, but there are also the pampas cats, the chatai, the jaguarundi, the margay, the false margay, and many others. Numerous species, too, exist in the forests of India, as also in the great tropical islands of Java, Sumatra, Borneo, and the Philippines. There is yet a section of the cat family to be described. These are the lynxes, or cats with short tails and long ears, the latter erect and at the tips pointing inward or towards each other. Of the lynxes, three species are found in North America. The largest of these is the Canada lynx, which in point of size approaches the smaller species of leopards. The color of this animal is of a reddish gray, with spots very indistinctly marked. Its fur is long, and its skins form one of the principal articles of the Hudson's Bay trade. The Canada lynx is not found so far south as the United States, but its place is there occupied by the bay lynx, a smaller species, and one very similarly marked, except that the rufous tint on the back and sides of the latter is deeper, and the spots more pronounced. Still further south is a third species, only made known to naturalists within the last few years. It inhabits Texas, and is hence called the Texan lynx. It is of a darker red than either of the preceding, but in other respects, size, shape, and habits, it is almost identical with the bay lynx. Both range to the Pacific. Of the lynxes of the Old World, there is the common or European lynx, which is still found in several European countries. The caracal, a native of Africa and part of Asia, the booted lynx, also indigenous to both continents, the chouse, belonging to the country of the Marathas, the catalo, a large species of northern Europe, the Nubian lynx of North Africa, and the southern lynx, a native of Spain. It may be added that there is scarce one of these species of which there are not two or more varieties, known only to those who have made a study of the kingdom of nature. End of section 1. Section 4 of Cattails. This LibriVox recording is in the public domain. Recording by Bellona Times. The Kitten Who Lost Herself by Clara Dillingham Pearson. Section 4. I think, said the blind horse, that something is the matter with my ears. He and the dappled gray had been doing field work all the morning, and were now eating a hearty dinner in their stalls. They were the only people on the first floor of the barn. Even the stray doves, who had wandered in the open door, were out in the sunshine once more. Once in a while the whir of wings told that some swallow darted through the window into the loft above and flew to her nest under the roof. There was a deep and restful quiet in the sun-warmed air, and yet the blind horse had seemed to be listening to something which the other did not hear. The dappled gray stopped eating at once. "Your ears?" said he. "What is wrong with them? I thought your hearing was very good." "It always has been," was the answer, "and finer than ever since I lost my sight. You know, it is always so with us blind people. We learn to hear better than we could before losing our sight. But ever since we came in from the field, I have had a queer sound in my ears, and I think there is something the matter with them." The dappled gray stopped eating and stood perfectly still to listen. He did not even switch his tail, although at that minute there were three flies on his left side and one on his neck. He was trying as hard as he could to hear the queer sound also, for, if he did, it would prove that the noise was real and that the blind horse's hearing was all right. He could not hear a thing. "What is it like?" he asked. "Like the loud purring of a cat," was the answer. "But everyone knows that the cat is not purring anywhere around here." "She might be," said the dappled gray. "Where does the sound seem to be?" "Above my head," said the blind horse. "And she certainly would not be purring up there at this time. She would
7: either be sound asleep or off hunting, or else out in the sunshine, where she loves to sit."
6: The dappled gray felt that this was so, and he could not say a word. He was very sorry for his friend. He thought how dreadful it would seem to be both blind and deaf, and he choked on the oats he was swallowing.
7: "Now, don't worry," said the blind horse. "If I should be deaf, I could still feel the soft touch of the breeze on my skin, and could taste my good food, and rub noses with my friends. I wouldn't have spoken of it, only I hoped that you could hear the noise also, and then I would know that it was real."
6: That was just like him. He was always patient and sweet-tempered. In all the years he had been blind, he had never once complained of it, and many times, when the other horses were about to say or do some ill-natured thing, they thought of him and stopped. They were ashamed to be impatient when they were so much better off than he. The horses kept on eating their oats and resting from their hard work. In the hayloft above their heads, the cat lay and purred and purred and purred, never dreaming that her doing so made trouble for her friends downstairs. She had been hunting all the night before, creeping softly through the barn and hiding behind bags and boxes to watch for careless mice and young rats. They were night runners as well as she, and many things happened in the barn and farmyard while the larger four-legged people were sound asleep and the fowls were dreaming with their heads tucked under their wings. Sometimes there were not so many mice in the morning as there had been the evening before, and when this was so, the cat would walk slowly through the barn and look for a comfortable resting place. When she found it, she would turn around three times as her great, great, great, great, great, great grandmother used to do, to trample a bed in the jungle, and then lie down for a long nap. She said she always slept better when her stomach was full, and that was the habit of all cats. Sometimes she hunted in the fields, and many a morning at sunrise the cows had seen her walking toward the barn on the top of the fences. She did not like to wet her feet on the dewy grass, when it could be helped, so as soon as she was through hunting, she jumped onto the nearest fence and went home in that way. Yes, last night she had been hunting, yet she was not thinking of it now. Neither was she asleep. A rat gnawed at the boards near her, and she hardly turned her head. A mouse ran across the floor in plain sight, and she watched him without moving. What did she care about them now? Her first kittens lay on the hay beside her, and she would not leave them on this first day of their lives unless she really had to. Of course, she had seen little kittens before, kittens that belonged to other cats, but she was certain that none of them had looked at all like her three charming babies. She could not decide which one of them was the most beautiful. She was a tortoiseshell cat herself, and her fur was spotted with white, black, and yellow. The babies had the same colors on their soft coats, but not in just the same way as hers. At first she thought her largest daughter was the beauty of the family. She was such a clear yellow, with not a hair of any other color on her. "I always did like yellow cats," said the young mother, "and they are said to be very strong." Then she looked at her smaller daughter, who was white, with tiny yellow and black spots on neck and head. "Such a clean-looking baby," she exclaimed, "and I am sure that when her eyes are open I shall find them blue like my own." Just at this moment the warm, dark little bunch of fur between her forepaws moved, and she looked lovingly down upon him, her only son. "He is certainly a very remarkable one," she said. "I never before saw such a fine mixture of yellow and black, first a hair of one, and then a hair of the other, so that, unless one is very close to him, it looks like a rich brown. And then his feet!" She gave him a loving little poke with one forefoot, and turned him onto his back. This made him wave his tiny paws in the air. The thick cushions of skin on each were as black could be, and that is very uncommon. They are usually pink, like those of his sisters. The little fellow lay there, wriggling very feebly, until his mother gave him another poke that turned him over. Then he stretched and crawled toward her, reaching his head first one way, then another. He was so weak that he could not raise his body from the hay, but dragged it along by taking short and uncertain steps with his four shaking legs. It was only a short time since he had found that he had legs, and he hadn't any idea how to use them. He just moved whichever one seemed most in his way. He didn't know where he was going or what he was going for, but his little stomach was empty and he was cold. Something, he didn't know what, made him drag himself toward the big warm creature nearby. When his black nose touched the fur of her body, he stopped pushing ahead and began to feel from side to side. He did not know now for what he was feeling, yet when he found something, his tiny mouth closed round it, and a stream of sweet warm milk began to flow down his throat and into his empty stomach. He did not know that it was milk. He did not know anything except that it was good, and then he fell asleep. His sisters did in the same way, and soon the happy mother could look down and see her three babies in a row beside her, all sound asleep. Their pointed little tails lay straight out behind them, and their soft ears were bent forward close to their heads. "I wonder," said she, "if I was ever as small as they are, and if my mother loved me as much as I love them." She stretched out one of her forepaws and looked at it. It was so much larger, so very much larger, than the paws of the kittens. Such a soft and dainty paw as it was, and so perfectly clean. She stretched it even more, and saw five long, curved, sharp claws slide out of their sheaths or cases. She quickly slid them back into their sheaths, for fear that in some way they might happen to touch and hurt her babies. A swallow flew down from his nest and passed over her head, then out of the open window. "Kittens," said he, "kittens." He flew over the fields and saw two horses standing by the fence while the farmer was oiling his machine. "We have new neighbors in the barn," said he, "and the cat is purring louder than ever."
7: "Who are the neighbors?" asked the dapple gray.
6: "Kittens," sang the swallow. "Oh, tittle, ittle, ittle, ee." The blind horse drew a long breath.
7: "Then I did hear her purr," said he. "I am so glad."
6: He never made a fuss about his troubles, for he was brave and unselfish. Yet the dappled gray knew, without being told, how much lighter his heart was since he heard that the cat had really been purring above his head. The days passed, and the kittens grew finely. They got their eyes open, first in narrow cracks, and then wider and wider, until they were round and staring. The white kitten had blue eyes, the others brown. In the daytime they had long, narrow spots in the middle of their eyes, and as the bright light faded, these black spots spread out sideways until they were quite round. When it was very dark, these spots glowed like great fireflies in the night. Then the mice, who often scampered through the loft when the cat was away, would see three pairs of eyes glowing in the hay, and they would squeak to each other,
8: "See, the kittens are watching us."
6: And the kittens, who were not yet old enough to go hunting, and who were afraid of everything that stirred, would crowd up against each other, arch their little backs, raise their pointed tails, stand their fur on end, and say, "Psst,
8: ha, ha."
6: Sometimes they did this when there was not a person in sight, and what frightened them was nothing but a wisp of hay blown down by the wind. Afterward, when anything moved, they sprang at it, held it down with their sharp little claws, and chewed on it with their pointed white teeth. When they were tired of this game, they played hide-and-seek, and when they were tired of that, they chased their tails. It was so nice always to have playthings with them. Sometimes, too, they chased each other's tails and caught them and bit them hard until the kitten who owned the tail cried, "Meow!" and tumbled the biter over. They were allowed to play all through the loft except over the mangers. Their mother was afraid that if they went there, they would fall through the holes which had been left in the floor. During the winter, the farmer used to throw hay down through these to the hungry horses. When the cat saw her children going toward these places, she called them back and scolded them. Sometimes she struck them lightly on the ears with her forepaw. "I don't like to," said she, "but they must learn to keep away. It is not safe for them to go there." One morning, when she was away, they were playing hide-and-seek, and the white kitten was hunting for a good hiding-place. "I'll hide near one of these holes," she said, "and they won't dare come there to look. Then, after they have hunted a long, long time, I'll get another place and let them find me." She did hide there, and after a long, long time, when her brother and sister were in the farther end of the loft, she tried to run over to another dark corner. Instead of that, the hay began to slip and slide under her, and she went down, down, down, through a long dark box, and hit with a hard thud at the bottom. She was so scared that she couldn't have told how many toes she had on her forefeet. Of course, she had five on each, like all kittens, and four on each hind foot. But if anybody had asked her then, she would have been quite likely to say,
8: "Three."
6: She was sore, too, and when she felt a warm breath on her and opened her eyes, she saw that some great creature had thrust his nose through a hole in the side of the dark box. "It must be a horse," she thought, "and my mother says that they are kind to cats. I think I'd better tell him who I am. I don't want him to take me for a pig, because he may not like pigs." You see, she forgot that horses had been living in the great world and could tell to what family a person belonged the very first time they saw him. The only people she had ever seen were swallows and mice.
9: "If you please, sir," she said, "I am the white kitten, and I just tumbled down from the hayloft, but I didn't mean to."
7: "I am the blind horse," answered a strong and gentle voice outside, "and I hope you are not hurt."
9: "Not very much," answered the kitten. "I just feel achy in my back and scared all over."
7: "Come out into the manger, white kitten," said the blind horse, "and perhaps you won't be so scared. I won't touch you, although I should like to. You know I am blind, and so, unless I can touch people, I don't know how they look."
6: The white kitten crawled out and saw him, and then she wasn't afraid at all. She was so sorry for him that she couldn't be afraid. She remembered the time before her eyes opened, when she had to feel for everything she wanted. It was not so hard then, because she did not know anything different. But now she could not bear to think of not being able to see all that was around her.
9: "If you will put your nose down in the other end of the manger," she said, "I will rub up against it, and you will know more how I look."
6: The blind horse did this, and who can tell how happy it made him when her warm and furry back rubbed up against his nose?
7: "Thank you," he whinnied. "You are very good."
9: "Would you know I was a kitten if I hadn't told you?" she said.
7: "Indeed I would," he answered.
9: "And you wouldn't have thought me a pig?" she asked.
7: "Never," said he. "I wouldn't even have believed you if you had told me that you were one."
6: The blind horse and the white kitten became firm friends, and when she tried to wash off the dirt that got into her fur, she sat in the very middle of the manger and told him all about it.
9: "My mother always has washed me," she said, "but my tongue is getting big enough to wash with now. It is getting rougher, too, and that is a good thing. My mother says that the reason why all the prickles on cats' tongues point backward is because then we can lick all the meat off from bones with them. I'm most old enough to eat meat now. I can't wash the top of my head, though. You have to wet your paw and scrub it with that. Can you wash the top of your head?" Then the blind horse told her how the men kept him clean. And while he was telling this, the cat came into his stall, crying and looking for her child. "Oh, mother," cried the white kitten, "I tumbled down, but I didn't mean to, and I'm sorry I didn't mind you. And the blind horse can't wash the top of his head, and he knew that I wasn't a pig." The cat was so glad to find the white kitten that she didn't scold at all, but jumped into the manger and washed her clean, and then caught the loose skin of the kitten's neck between her teeth and carried her through the stalls, across the barn floor, and up the stairs to their home. That made the kitten much ashamed, for she thought that she was old enough to go alone. For 2 whole days after this, the white kitten was so lame from her fall that she could only lie still on the hay, and she could see that her mother did not treat her as before. "I won't ever go near those places again," she said. "I never will." "You promised me before that you would stay away," said her mother, "and you broke your promise." She did not punish the white kitten, but she felt very sad, and she could not help showing it. There was a dreadful ache in her child's little kitten heart that was a great deal worse than the lameness in her back, or in her neck, or in her legs. At last there came a day when the whole family walked downstairs, and the cat showed her 3 children to the farmyard people, and spoke a few words about each. "The yellow kitten, my big daughter," said she, "promises to be the best hunter. She is a wonderful jumper, and her claws are already nearly as long as mine. My son, the brown one, has a remarkable voice. And this white kitten, my little daughter, is the most obedient of all. She has never disobeyed me since the day she fell into the manger, and I can trust her perfectly." Then the white kitten knew that she was quite forgiven, and she was the happiest person on the farm. End of section 4.
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0: Hello, Alan O'Sahlan, and welcome to another episode of Arab Voices, a syndicated radio talk show that airs on dozens of radio stations in the US and Europe since 2002. This is Saeed, executive producer and host of Arab Voices. During this episode of Arab Voices, episode number 1217, I will have two segments. First, we will listen to the Electronic Intifada newscast, a summary of the latest developments in occupied Palestine, including the ongoing Israeli genocide in the Gaza Strip, and the ongoing Israeli atrocities in the West Bank, and the latest developments in Lebanon that is under constant bombardment by apartheid Israel. During the second segment, I will air portions of an online event co-hosted by the Middle East Understanding Policy Project, Americans for Justice in Palestine Action, and the U.S. Campaign for Palestinian Rights Action, commemorating the 78th anniversary of the ongoing Palestinian Nakba. We will hear from Congresswoman Rashida Tlaib on reintroducing her resolution recognizing the ongoing Nakba and Palestinian refugees' rights. We'll also hear from Youssef Munayyer, head of Palestine-Israel Program and Senior Fellow at the Arab Center, Washington, D.C., and Iman Abid, Director of Advocacy and Organizing at the U.S. Campaign for Palestinian Rights. Let's begin with the Electronic Intifada newscast, a summary of the latest developments in occupied Palestine and Lebanon, presented by Noura Burrows-Friedman, Associate Editor at the Electronic Intifada.
1: This is the Electronic Intifada newscast. I'm Noura Burrows-Friedman, Associate Editor at the Electronic Intifada. It's day 951 of Israel's genocide in Gaza. Here's a brief summary of some of the latest developments this week in Palestine and Lebanon. Israel's attacks on Gaza continue to target children, homes, and civil infrastructure 7 months into a supposed ceasefire and more than 2.5 years into the genocide.

missile strike on May 9th on the Beach refugee camp in western Gaza City wounded 6 Palestinians, including 2 children, and set homes ablaze. Reporter Saad Hezbollah filmed the scene. Also on May 9th, reporter Nahed Hajjaj captured family members grieving over the body of Iyad al-Maktouk, who was killed in an Israeli airstrike while riding his bicycle north of Gaza City. This past week, a group of volunteers cleared rubble by hand and planted trees in the courtyard of the destroyed Al-Shifa Hospital in Gaza City to commemorate the hundreds of bodies that were buried in a mass grave by invading Israeli forces and later recovered. Mohammed Abu Salmiya, the director of Al-Shifa Hospital, who was abducted by the Israelis during the first siege on the hospital in November 2023, and imprisoned and tortured for 7 months before he was released in July 2024, told reporters that, quote, "Today, in this very spot, we plant olive trees. Just months ago, this place was a mass grave where over 500 bodies were recovered. But today, we plant olive trees to declare that we will remain here as long as the olive trees endure. These olive trees will bear witness to the rebuilding of Al-Shifa Hospital." Meanwhile, physicians and health experts are warning that because of Israel's ongoing blockade on necessary medical equipment, medications, sanitizers, sterilization supplies, and construction materials, along with the systematic assassination and abductions of doctors, nurses, and specialists, infectious diseases are rampant across Gaza. Infectious disease specialist Dr. Salman Khan, who recently worked in Gaza, wrote this week in Mondo Weiss that patients are developing antibiotic resistance. He reports, quote, "due in part to ongoing restrictions on the entry of life-saving medicines by the Israeli occupation, the antibiotic supply is severely limited in Gaza, often changing week to week based on availability of donations from the World Health Organization. Patients unnecessarily die from often treatable infections because of delays in receiving effective antibiotic therapy. The collapse of the healthcare system, overwhelming overcrowding in and around hospitals, and breakdown of hygiene and sanitation infrastructure all conspired to facilitate the spread of multi-drug-resistant bacteria and exacerbate Gaza's antimicrobial resistance burden. Even before the genocide, Gaza suffered from high levels of antibiotic resistance, which has since accelerated. Heavy metal contamination from explosive remnants from Israeli airstrikes is also contributing to the selection of resistant bacteria in the environment," he said. Dr. Khan added that addressing the growing threat of infectious diseases requires bold, urgent action. Quote, "firstly, a true ceasefire must be enacted. This includes lifting restrictions on entry of life-saving medical supplies and medicines, particularly antibiotics. Humanitarian workers must be allowed unimpeded access into Gaza, and currently imprisoned healthcare workers must be freed. Patients requiring specialty care must be allowed medical evacuation. Many of these patients succumb to infectious complications while awaiting safe passage. Resources must be allocated to rebuilding Gaza's sanitation infrastructure, healthcare system, and laboratory capacity. Only with these prerequisites in place can hospital infection prevention and control and antimicrobial stewardship programs realize their full potential. Finally, the systems of apartheid and occupation that created the conditions for medicide must be dismantled. Israel must be held accountable for its genocidal actions in Gaza," he said. One of the doctors who remains inside Israeli torture prisons is Dr. Hussam Abu Safiya, the pediatrician and the director of Kamal Adwan Hospital, which was besieged, raided, and destroyed by Israeli forces. Dr. Abu Safiya was abducted in December 2024, and according to recent eyewitness testimonies from former prisoners who were detained with him, his health is deteriorating and he continues to endure brutal torture and denial of medical treatment. Euromed Human Rights Monitor gathered witness statements this past week, including testimony that his treatment by the Israeli prison guards is, quote, "much crueler than that of other detainees." Witnesses say that Dr. Abu Safiya is kept shackled for several days in a row,

0: with his hands tied behind his back, that Israeli guards raid his cell at night and throw stun grenades and tear gas near him, that he is being subjected to routine interrogations where he is beaten, verbally abused, and humiliated, that they strip him naked and set dogs on him, that he suffers from constant vomiting and is denied medical attention, and that he has lost a significant amount of weight. As we reported in late April, an Israeli military court extended Dr. Abu Safiya's administrative detention, imprisonment without charge or trial, with Israeli authorities indicating that his detention is now indefinite. This week, the two international activists who are part of the global Samud flotilla that intended to break the Israeli siege on Gaza and deliver humanitarian aid, and who were intercepted by Israeli forces in international waters, abducted and imprisoned for more than a week, were released. Saif Abu Keshek, a Palestinian citizen of Spain, and Tiago Avila, a Brazilian citizen, had engaged in hunger strikes during their detention until their release last weekend. Saif Abu Keshek spoke from Athens on his way back to Spain.
1: I just arrived to Athens. I left behind me thousands of Palestinian prisoners, children, women, and men. I'm sure that the treatment I faced is not compared to the suffering they are going through. The testimonies we hear of their torture, of their violation on a daily basis. We have to continue mobilizing. We cannot forget the Palestinian prisoners. I want to thank everyone who mobilized, our legal team, Adala, my family, my wife and children, my colleagues in the movement, the brave 180%. I heard your voices. It gave me strength. But we are not done yet. We have to continue. We have to continue to mobilize until Palestine is free. This is one step of the way. Our colleagues are still sailing. The people at sea are doing their part. Rise up at land in every corner of the world. We mobilize at land and at sea for a free Palestine.
0: Turning to the occupied West Bank, Israeli soldiers shot and killed a 16-year-old child near the town of Jaljulia, north of Ramallah, on Wednesday. Yusuf Kabne was shot in the chest, according to the Palestine Red Crescent Society. Four other Palestinians were injured by rubber-coated steel bullets and during attacks carried out by Israeli settlers who were protected by the Israeli army on the villages of Sinjil, Jaljulia, and Abwein. Residents confronted the settlers who stole hundreds of sheep and agricultural equipment. According to the United Nations Children's Fund, UNICEF, on average, one Palestinian child has been killed every week in the occupied West Bank since January 2025. UNICEF spokesperson James Elder stated this week that, quote, that is 70 Palestinian children killed in this time frame. 93% of these were killed by Israeli forces. A further 850 children were injured, he added, noting that March 2026 saw the highest number of Palestinians injured by Israeli settler attacks in the past 20 years. Most of the children killed or wounded were hit by live ammunition, while others were stabbed, beaten, and pepper sprayed, UNICEF said. Israeli settlers carried out more than 20 separate pogroms on Palestinian villages across the West Bank last weekend, including an assault on a pregnant woman and an elder in an attack on the village of Jurish near Nablus. Local reports said settlers threw stones at homes in the village, entered several houses, and assaulted residents. In a pogrom on the village of Duyuk near Jericho, settlers entered Palestinians' homes early in the morning on Saturday and beat people with clubs while they were in their beds. Israeli forces killed a Palestinian man, Zakaria Ali Mohammed Qadis, on Tuesday in the village of Aram, north of Jerusalem. The day before, in nearby Kalandia refugee camp, Israeli forces killed 30-year-old Ayman Rafiq Mohammed Al-Hashlamoun during an invasion in which soldiers reportedly stormed a vocational training center in the camp and fired tear gas, stun grenades, and live ammunition. Local reports say that Al-Hashlamoun was shot in the head and later pronounced dead after Palestinian ambulance crews were reportedly prevented from reaching him. The Palestine Red Crescent said a 15-year-old boy was also wounded by a rubber-coated bullet Israeli soldiers fired inside the camp. In the village of Asasa, near Jenin, family members and loved ones grieved the death of 80-year-old Hussein Asasa last weekend. They buried him in the village cemetery. Immediately after, Israeli settlers from the nearby colony of Sanur started digging around the grave and threatened to dig up the body with a bulldozer if the family did not take it somewhere else. Mohammed Asasa, Hussein Asasa's son, told Reuters that, quote, "We found that they already dug the grave and reached the body. We continued digging and got the body and buried him in another cemetery." The United Nations Human Rights Office stated that, quote, "Israeli settlers today forced the family of Hussein Asasa, buried hours earlier in the Asasa cemetery south of Jenin, to dig up their father as Israeli security forces stood by. According to the family, they moved his body to another cemetery under a hail of stones from settlers. This is appalling and emblematic of the dehumanization of Palestinians that we see unfolding across the occupied Palestinian territories. It spares no one, dead or alive," said Ajit Sungai, head of the UN Human Rights Office. The cemetery sits 300 meters from Sanur's settlement, which was reestablished by the Israeli government in 2025. Palestinians must now obtain Israeli permits to bury their dead there, as Hussein's family had done that same morning, the UN added. Last week, as we reported, Israel had notified dozens of Palestinians that their shops and businesses would be demolished in the town of Al-Azariya near Jerusalem as part of a plan to expand a nearby massive settlement colony. This week, Israeli bulldozers destroyed at least 50 shops and businesses in the town, ostensibly to make way for a new road to divert Palestinian traffic away from the Jewish-only settlement colony, according to the group Peace Now. Al Jazeera said that lawyers appealed to Israel's high court, but the demolitions went ahead anyway. Meanwhile, in Lebanon, at least 12 people, including children, were killed in a series of Israeli airstrikes on vehicles across several villages in the south on Wednesday. Our contributor Rokaya Shamsuddin reported earlier today, on Thursday, that Israel targeted the Rasala Medical Center in Kuseiba in the district of Nabatea in the south. "Another deliberate attack on Lebanese first responders," she said. "This center serves as a hub for paramedics, firefighters, and ambulance services." Israel has damaged or completely destroyed more than 10,000 homes in Lebanon since the so-called ceasefire last month, according to the country's National Council for Scientific Research. And according to the Lebanese Health Ministry, nearly 3,000 people, including 200 children, have been killed in Israeli attacks since March 2nd. We've published many features in the last week, but we wanted to highlight Gaza's Painful Journeys by Qasem Walid Al-Farah, writing from Gaza. Al-Farah explains the ad hoc transportation system right now in Gaza and the various obstacles Palestinians face trying to get from point A to point B, either by donkey cart, a trailer hitched to the back of a car, or walking, everyone forced to travel on streets strewn with rubble and with little money to pay for a shared taxi if those cars even have fuel, which is in short supply due to Israel's blockade. Every new day in Gaza starts the night before as people look for and prepare small change for the next day, he writes. "On March 29th, 2026, my mother got a message from a mutual aid organization to come the next day to their distribution site in the Al-Mawasi area of Khan Yunis to receive a food package. But since she has a knee problem, I told her I would go instead. The package included a 25-kilogram sack of flour and two food parcels comprising canned beans, tomato paste, cooking oil, pasta, rice, and sugar. In total, the package weighed about 60 kilograms. Although it took me nearly an hour and a half to get the parcel that day, this would be considered quick when compared to the usual hours of waiting that people must endure to receive their aid. Still, getting the package was not the hardest part. It was whether I would be able to get a ride back to the tent. I went outside the aid distribution site to find a ride. Several men with donkey-pulled carts and kids with hand trolleys milled about, offering rides to those who had received their aid packages. A man with a donkey cart asked for 10 shekels in cash, 5 for me and another for the package. I declined. I haggled with other cart drivers for nearly 20 minutes under the blazing sun before a kid, Khalil, tempted me with a special offer. 10 shekels for the ride, but he would let me pay 5 via PayPal when we arrived at my tent. I agreed and asked about his cart. The kid went away for a moment and then returned with a hand-pulled cart. I was startled, mulling over how he would pull my 60-kilogram package all the way back. I asked about his age and if he could actually do this. He said he was 13, but I couldn't grasp that. He was too scraggly for such an age. His face was skinny with high sunken cheekbones, and his clothes were ragged, powdered with flour. After we secured the package in the trailer and Khalil began to pull it, I noticed that the sole of his left shoe was cut open. He pressed his foot against the ground in order to control the cart and be able to walk. Khalil told me that he is the eldest son. His father is an amputee, and Khalil has taken on the burden to work hard and provide for his family. I've been displaced for nearly a year now, and I crave to know the taste of having a break. And I'm sure Khalil shares that same desire with me, probably even more desperately so. The genocide has turned all of us into walkers. We have been on the constant move since our forcible displacements from our homes. In December 2023, my family and I were forcibly displaced from our house east of Khan Yunis to Rafah's Tel al-Sultan area, walking under a shower of bombshells. We didn't go to Rafah directly. We tried to shelter in downtown Khan Yunis, but then that area was issued another mass displacement order. We roamed the streets looking for a place to shelter until we reached Rafah. We walked nearly 16 kilometers on foot that day, according to my phone's tracker. But that wasn't our only displacement. We were forcibly displaced on July 2nd, July 16th, July 22nd, August 7th, August 22nd, and October 7th, 2024. Each time the Israeli army withdrew, we returned to our damaged house immediately, trekking multiple times from East Khan Yunis to the Al-Mawasi area west of Khan Yunis. On May 19, 2025, Israel forcibly displaced all of eastern Khan Yunis, and this marked the last time we were able to walk to our damaged house. We haven't been able to go back to our neighborhood since then. As displaced people in tents, we have walked for long distances in winter under the rain and in summer amid the sweltering heat. Walking is the main expression of our misery in Gaza. We walk to survive, to swiftly escape the Israeli bombardment and invasions, to provide for our families. We walk for life, and we walk because we have no other option but to walk. It is another form of suffering we have normalized. Those are excerpts from Gaza's Painful Journeys by Qasem Waleed Al-Farah, writing from Gaza on electronicintifada.net. And now, as we always do, we wanted to highlight people expressing joy, determination, and reclamation across Palestine and around the world. The Samir Project, a mutual aid organization in Gaza, captured footage of a volleyball championship game in the Jabalia refugee camp in the north. I'll read the English translation and then we'll show the whole video clip. One of the players, sitting on top of another's shoulders, shouts, quote, "All respect to the camp, and we will remain steadfast. Despite the occupation, we remain steadfast in Jabalia camp. We will not leave this camp except as martyrs." And a narrator on camera says that, quote, "This championship came to strengthen our resilience here as citizens and sons of the great Jabalia camp, which has given martyrs, the wounded and detainees for more than 2 years during this genocide. They came and challenged the world near the yellow line and the Zionist tanks and gunboats. Despite all this danger, they came to the camp to attend this exciting match with its outstanding players. This tournament embodies the spirit of sportsmanship and a sense of belonging and serves as a tribute to the martyrs of Jabalia camp."
2: جاءت هذه البطولة لتعزيز صمودنا هنا كمواطنون كأبناء مخيم جباليا العظيم الذي قدم الشهداء والجرحى والأسرى على مدار أكثر من عامين من هذه الحرب الأتوا وتحدوا كل العالم ومن قرب الخط الأصفر ودبابات 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
0: And that's it for the news roundup. 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You've been listening to the Electronic Intifada's newscast. I'm Nora Barrows-Friedman. Want to hear more? 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
3: 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This is Saeed, executive producer and host of Arab Voices. On May 13, 2026, the Middle East Understanding Policy Project held an online conversation co-hosted with Americans for Justice in Palestine Action and U.S. Campaign for Palestinian Rights Action, commemorating the 78th anniversary of the ongoing Palestinian Nakba. I'm going to air now most of that conversation, where the moderator, Dana Shobat, the Government Relations Director for the Institute for Middle East Understanding Policy Project, spoke with Representative Rashida Tlaib on reintroducing her resolution recognizing the ongoing Nakba and Palestinian refugees' rights. She also spoke with Youssef Munayyer, head of Palestine-Israel Program and Senior Fellow at the Arab Center, Washington, D.C., and Iman Abid, Director of Advocacy and Organizing at the U.S. Campaign for Palestinian Rights. Let's listen to a portion of that conversation.
4: Congresswoman, we are all so lucky to have your voice representing us all in Congress. And we know things like a Nakba resolution would never have been possible or ever even imaginable had you not been there. So thank you for not only representing your district so well, but all Palestinian Americans and Arab Americans in this country. You're truly a voice for so many. And we're just infinitely lucky to have you there. And so fortunate that you can spend a few moments of your evening with us tonight. And we know you have votes to get to, so we'll just turn to you right now.
5: No, thank you so much, Dana, and thank you so much for everybody that's been part of this incredible movement to not liberate only Palestine, but really humanize the struggle that of human rights violations, the genocide, and so much more that we've experienced these last few years. But one of the things that I have realized early on and why the Nakba resolution is so incredibly important in the Institute, Middle Eastern, IMEU understands, is that we've always been told, you know, you don't understand the history. And I, as a member of Congress, has been told by other colleagues that same line, you don't understand our history. And it was very important that we did something historic, something to uplift the history of the Palestinian people. And this Friday will mark the 78th anniversary of the Nakba. And that's 78 years of ethnic cleansing, 78 years of forced displacement and exile of Palestinian refugees who still have the keys to their homes awaiting their chance to finally return home. And so tomorrow, again, we'll be reintroducing the congressional resolution to recognize the ongoing Nakba and the right of Palestinian refugees to return home. The Nakba never ended, and many of us have been talking about that and understanding the importance of saying that and being, again, unapologetic about claiming the truth. When I say the Nakba never ended, it's because we see it every single day. In the Israeli apartheid regime's ongoing genocide in Gaza, and the accelerating erasure of Palestinian communities across the West Bank in Jerusalem, and the mass confiscation of lands and communities, and the targeted bombings of Palestinian refugees in Lebanon, all across Palestine, the Israeli government's goal is the same, controlling the maximum amount of land with the fewest number of Palestinians. This was the case in 1948 and still the case today. Too many of my colleagues in Congress like to act like the state violence against the Palestinian people began with Netanyahu. But we know our history. We know that Palestinian history has been one of the ongoing Nakba and the ethnic cleansing campaign since the creation in 1948. We know that 75% of indigenous population of Palestinians was ethnically cleansed, displaced from their homes by Zionist militias and the Israeli army between 1947 to 1949, with hundreds of cities and villages depopulated and demoed. I went to a park when I was a young girl, and I saw steps to homes that weren't there anymore, and realized this wasn't a park. It was actually a neighborhood that was erased from the map. We know that Palestinians have faced massacres at the hands of these forces in communities like Deir Hassin. We know that the genocide in Gaza today and the apartheid system that the Palestinian people live with all across Palestine is the continuation of the same long settler colonial process, really a campaign that continues to move forward with such violence and such aggression. But I want you to think about this for a second. Around 70% of the entire population of Gaza right now are refugees from the 1948 Nakba, denied their right to return home for decades, only to then live through this genocide and see their community destroyed and be displaced again, even multiple times. We've seen the stories of people saying, not again, yet it is happening. This is why it is so urgent that we not only speak out against today's genocide of the Palestinian people, but place it within its proper historical context as part of the ongoing Nakba. I'm proud that this year we have more co-sponsors on the congressional resolution than we've ever had before, and our numbers just keep growing. And that's because of the work of IMEU and so many partners, USCPR, so many organizations that continue to push back, from the Nakba 48 project, all those amazing, incredible stories coming to light for the first time ever. And I know that the American people are seeing this genocide now, armed and backed by our own government, that they are learning this history, that this is there is no going back from, again, people knowing the truth. The tide is turning and elected officials are finally catching up, even though they're slow as hell. But the situation is extremely dire and we need immediate action now. As we speak today, I want people that are listening to know the genocidal government of Israel is currently demoing right now the East Jerusalem neighborhood of Silwan and expelling the people that have been there, and literally to build a biblical theme park. The Israeli Knesset passed a disgusting law mandating the mass execution of Palestinian prisoners by hanging and further enriching racist apartheid rule. And we see the continued expanding the Nakba beyond Palestine and into Lebanon, using the same genocidal playbook to erase centuries old towns and wipe out entire families. This will not stop until we end the U.S. support for this genocidal apartheid government. We need to enforce the Genocide Convention and hold its perpetrators accountable. We all know, and we've been saying it loud and clear, that we need an arms embargo, we need mass boycotts, we need sanctions. These actions help bring the end of the apartheid in South Africa, and they can help end apartheid in Palestine today. Our country, United States, is the primary sponsor of this ongoing Nakba, and just as it was the primary sponsor of apartheid in South Africa. We have a duty here in the United States to speak out, to exercise our First Amendment right, to do everything in our power to end the complicity of these mass atrocities. And I know it is extremely difficult to maintain hope with all this death and destruction surrounding us. But at the end, an end to the apartheid is possible. I see it already when the majority of Americans across the country are with us. People that do not share my faith, ethnicity, are saying loud and clear, in this genocide, in the funding. That's why many are desperately working to dismantle UNRWA and demolish refugee camps in Jenin and Gaza and Lebanon. They want to erase the possibility of return because, again, the tide is turning. But we have to continue to fight back for the right to return. It's a right. It's not negotiable. It is deeply enshrined in international law in the hearts of Palestinian families worldwide. So I'll continue to fight back against this erasure, and I hope that the resolution brings us one step closer to the end of the ongoing Nakba in Palestine, but also to be able to tell our history with our own words, with our own truth. And so again, thank you so much to the incredible advocacy groups. You all give credibility to voices like mine, but really many, many people across the country that are speaking very loudly, very clearly about the right for Palestinians to live and the right for them to have human rights. So thank you all so much.
4: Thank you, Congresswoman. And congratulations again on introducing it this year with a record number of co-sponsors. It's really stunning to see every single time more and more support, and it's really, really appreciated. So thank you for your work and the work of your staff. You touched on a very important point about a lot of people in America now are understanding the struggle of Palestinians for the first time, but unfortunately too often they're understanding it only in the context of post-October 7th and not starting the story where we all know the story starts, right? So Yusuf, we're so happy to have you on the call today and hoping you can help take us back to when this all began in the late 1940s. And can you tell us a little bit more about the history in those years?
6: Yeah, sure thing. And thanks so much for including me in this conversation. And I really appreciate all the words that the Congresswoman had to share with us, the efforts that she's making to raise awareness about these issues, and for the efforts of everyone else on the call as well. You know, we can talk about the 1940s, and obviously this is a very important moment when we talk about the Nakba, but in all reality, the moment of the Nakba from 1947 to 1949 is something that became possible because a lot of groundwork was laid for it before that. And I think it is impossible to imagine the Nakba happening the way that it did during that time period without, for example, the end of the British Mandate, without, for example, the massive repression of the Great Revolt from 1936 to 1939, without the policies of the British imperial government in supporting the Zionist movement and the massive influx of Zionist immigrants into Palestine in the 1920s and in the 1930s, and without the Balfour Declaration and so on. So there are a lot of historical moments that really laid the groundwork for the events of 1947 to 1949, during which the vast majority of the native inhabitants of Palestine were forced from their homes, where upwards of 500 Palestinian towns and villages were depopulated, most of which were razed to the ground, and during which some 800,000 Palestinians, which today the descendants of whom number many millions more, were forced from their homes never to return. So when we think about that moment from 1947 to 1949, it's important to remember that that became possible because of the different steps that were taken beforehand. And all of that historical context is important. When we talk specifically, though, about, you know, the period of 1947 to 1949, I think there are some things that, and I assume that there are a lot of people on this call that already have a good understanding of the events of that time. And oftentimes, you know, as Palestinians, we refer to the year of 1948, and for good reason. But really, when we talk about the ethnic cleansing of Palestine, and there have been some really amazing historical works that have documented the actual tick-tock of events on every Palestinian village that was depopulated during this process. It really starts in November of 1947, after the UN General Assembly resolution is passed that kind of calls for a partition of Palestine against the will, of course, of the native inhabitants of the land. And from the initial sort of phases of the ethnic cleansing, from November of 1947 through the early part of 1948, the first few months of 1948, we largely see skirmishes in and around the areas where there are major Jewish populations inside of Palestine. And it is not until the spring of 1948, mid-March of 1948, where we begin to see a real expansion in Zionist conquest operations that begin to then go beyond the areas in which the Jewish population is located in Palestine, had settled up through that point, but begin then to take on and take over towns and villages and areas that were, of course, populated by Palestinian Arabs. And so from the period of, you know, mid-March 1948, until May 14th, 1948. And this is something that many people don't quite know or recognize or appreciate. There's a huge amount of actual depopulation, ethnic cleansing that takes place during that month and a half, 2 month period, from mid-March to mid-May 1948, prior to the end of the British Mandate, prior to the declaration of the State of Israel, and prior to the mobilization of Arab armies into Palestine and the onset of the first sort of Arab-Israeli war. So in that period, you have By May 14th, 1948, close to 400,000 Palestinian refugees are already created because of Zionist conquest operations. If you think about that, that's half of the total number of refugees that would be created during the entire period. The vast majority of that half is created during that two-month period from mid-March to mid-May of 1948, again, before that the Arab-Israeli war begins. Some 200 plus villages, towns, Palestinian localities are depopulated by that point and during that period. So there is a huge spike in the process of ethnic cleansing in the spring of 1948, before even the State of Israel is declared. After, of course, the State of Israel is declared and the British mandate ends, that process continues. So much ethnic cleansing had already taken place. The largest Palestinian towns, Yaffa, Haifa, good parts of Jerusalem, had already been attacked and depopulated prior to May 14th of 1948. The ethnic cleansing, of course, continues after that, deeper into the interior of Palestine, with more towns and villages that are affected ultimately by the end of it. After the last armistice agreement in 1949, we reached the numbers of 800,000 and some 500 villages depopulated. But there's that huge spike in the spring of 1948 that I think is really, really, really important. And the sequence of events there are really important to recognize, because this is, of course, before even Israel is declared and before even the war begins. So much of the so-called Nakba narrative that we hear in the West describes the Palestinian refugee, quote, problem as a product of the Arab-Israeli war and the invasion of Arab armies. But the history tells us, and the sequence of events tells us, that actually the invasion of Arab armies are a response to the mass ethnic cleansing of Palestine that is already underway in the spring of 1948. And that is an ethnic cleansing that continues not because of that invasion, but prior to it. That process was already underway. I think perhaps maybe I'll stop there with that sort of basic outline of the events during that time, and we can go from there.
4: Thank you. That's super helpful. And can you tell us a little bit more about why we commemorate Nakba Day on the 15th?
6: Yeah, I mean, it's a really good question. I think there are probably a few different reasons why. One of them, I think, is part of what I just laid out. You know, you have up until this point, I think it's fair to say that much of Palestine was lost already at that point. So really, the height of the Nakba in terms of the scale and the pace of the depopulation is more concentrated in that two-month period than probably any other two-month period throughout the entirety of the 1947 to 1949 war. Much of the die of the Nakba is cast by mid-May of 1948. You have also, of course, the fact that the British mandate ends and the Israeli state is declared during this period, which really solidifies the policies of ethnic cleansing. At least during the mandate, there was for a long time, a balancing in British policy, an attempt to sort of appease both sides. With the formal end of that mandate and the creation of the Israeli state, it became clear that the policies of ethnic cleansing would continue to be supported and expanded. And that reality is one, I think, that is important to reflect on at that time. So all of those things, I think, together. Remember, these are a series of events that happen over a period of many months. And so this is really the pinnacle of it in this moment. And that's, I think, the reason why this date becomes the focal point. But there are so many moments throughout this timeline that are crucial. The massacres at Deir Yassin, for example, which happened in early April of that year, are a huge catalyst in the ethnic cleansing. The announcement of the United States that they were backing away from the partition plan in mid-March of 1948, and then the switch over to conquest operations by the Zionist militias, really important moments in this timeline. The siege of Jerusalem, the you know, the bombing of Yaffa. You know, these are really crucial moments, all of which, you know, are microcosms of the broader story itself. And I think because of that, you know, that moment on May 15th becomes a moment where it ties so much of this bigger story together.
4: Yeah, that's really helpful. Thank you. And you did such a good job of laying out why this is more than just one day. You know, we commemorate it on a day every year, but this is a process over time. It's took years and years and frankly is ongoing, as we all are well aware. And thank you for all of that background. It's really helpful when explaining to other folks why commemorating the Nakba is so important and why we cannot lose sight of that historical context, because it brings everything that we are all witnessing today into perspective. And again, you know, this is an ongoing Nakba, right? And I know, Yusuf, you've talked about this before, but tell us a little bit more in your words why that is significant and why Palestinians refer to it as ongoing.
6: Yeah, I think, as you know, as I said, there's something very important about recognizing this historical moment that we are talking about from 1947 to 1949, because it is such a high point in this process. But this process is one that began long before 1948 and continues through this day. This process of the ethnic cleansing of Palestine did not start in 1948. We discussed this a little bit at the outset, but actually Palestinians have experienced loss of control over land that they were farming, that they were living in, for many decades prior to 1948, because of a wide range of policies, both British imperial policies and Zionist policies, which contributed to this prior to the ethnic cleansing. But the ethnic cleansing of Palestine from 1947 to 1949 represents the highest singular moment of this. You know, 2/3 of the native inhabitants of the population of Palestine are forced out of Palestine. This is a major rupture, which it really is unlike any other, and a major turning point in the history of the Palestinian people. And I think we can talk about this process over time, different episodes of it, the various different policies which enable the continued ethnic cleansing. The Congresswoman began talking about the situation in East Jerusalem today, where we are seeing this, the horrific settler violence, which is targeting Palestinians in towns and villages throughout the West Bank. Today is forcing people off their lands and out of their homes. The genocide that has taken place in Gaza, all of these are extensions of this process, which continue to unfold today. But the Nakba in 1948 is a very, very high moment of this process. And I would argue the genocide in Gaza that we are witnessing is another moment of extreme, extreme ethnic cleansing and violence. That is another high moment in this process as well.
4: Thank you. And I think we had a question. Somebody asked to repeat the number of towns that were depopulated.
6: Yeah, so the precise number, I want to say it's in the range of 520. I would refer you to, there's been a lot of historical work on this. The most comprehensive effort that I've seen, which has actually tried to aggregate as many of the historical works as possible and then contribute a lot of original work around the depopulation of Bedouin localities in the Naqab, in the southern part of Palestine, is the work of Salman Abu Sitta and his cartographic works and atlases that cover these periods. And he does a really fantastic job of kind of mapping out during each stage of this process the different Zionist conquest operations, the different towns and villages that are targeted, the number of refugees that are created in each and every one of these towns across the entire period. And I believe where he settles is somewhere between 520 and 530 depopulated Palestinian localities and over 800,000 Palestinian refugees. And he arrives at these numbers by bringing together lots of different historical works in an aggregated database and contributing his own documentation as well.
4: Thank you. And again, you know, we want to talk about this in the context of today, in addition to the context of the 1940s. So thank you, Yusuf, for giving us such a helpful historical overview. But, you know, to go back to the ongoing Nakba that we mentioned, you know, Palestinians today, as everyone on this call knows, and everyone listening is probably well aware, you know, experience a lot of this, these struggles still today. And Iman, I know you have family in the West Bank, and I know you want to share a little bit more about what your family is experiencing now.
7: Thanks, Dana, and thanks, Yusuf, for all the historical context here, and thanks to everyone who's joining us. So interestingly enough, I was actually born on the Nakba, so to be grounded in this every single year in such a way, it's just it's a reawakening in every single year I'm alive and witnessing. And it's funny because, the Nakba to my family has never been at one point in time, right? Like, we commemorate on one day, but it is seen, as Dana, you're sharing, is this continuation of the ongoing ethnic cleansing, the ongoing displacement of our people. And so parts of what had happened early on during the beginning years of the Nakba, my family did deal directly with being forced into exile. So we had actually uncles of my mother, of whom were in the West Bank, were forced out of their homes, not immediately displaced, but were actually arrested and detained and tortured before they were actually then exiled into Amman, where they were actually, interestingly enough, met again with IOF forces that ambushed them upon their arrival in Amman. And so these Zionist forces kind of followed through. This exile had followed through. The Zionist forces followed kind of through into this exile. And it's just an interesting story. Every year I learn more about what my family entails. And the transparent thing, too, is that Zionism itself does not make it easy for us to be able to pinpoint the exact stories at times. And some of these, like, especially with documentation and all these sorts of things, it's extremely difficult for some of our families to actually pinpoint exactly what may have happened. So a lot of our stories are shared through oral testimony, and making sure that we try our best to pass down the stories that we can to get to know as much as possible for our own families. And so that kind of started. But interestingly enough, my grandmother and my grandfather, again, of whom lived in the West Bank outside of the town of Ramallah, had seen a lot of the displacement happening around them, but actually did not lose their home. They were able to stay despite all the different forces and the pressures to be pushed away. They ended up staying. And so we have family who still remains in the West Bank as of today, despite the ongoing push out, the ongoing displacement, and all those sorts of things. And part of me has always understood the Nakba is not just, again, it's not just been about displacement. The Nakba to me isn't just about pushing someone out of their home. It's about the indirect pressures that the Zionist forces push against our families, push against our people to try their best to get them out of there to the best of their abilities. And so I see the Nakba kind of showcased throughout my family to today, through the arbitrary detainment of my cousins, through the settler violence that is happening outside of the streets. I most recently have been hearing stories from my family of how once sunset hits, settlers come in and completely just rain terror across the village, doing everything that they can to just provoke this fear across the Palestinians that are living in their village. They're shutting down roads and making it extremely difficult to get essential needs, making sure that they get the healthcare access that they need. It's just almost this, they're imposing this slow death, this slow destruction against Palestinians to make living in Palestine as difficult as possible. And for any of these stories that I am naming that are particular to my family are actually shared among so many Palestinians, of whom remain in the West Bank as of today, and even all throughout the region. And so I just carry it, I ground myself in it every single day, recognizing that the Nakba still continues to show up. And it's the absolute incredible steadfastness of our people that allow them to even remain in their homes, that allow us to be able to kind of tell these stories, the continuation of what's been ongoing. And my own family is a part of that. And so I appreciate the invitation to share a little bit about that. And I'll pass it back to you, Dana.
4: Thank you, Man. And that is really so powerful. And we all know, you know, that power behind storytelling, right? And sharing our voices. And a lot of people just don't even know a Palestinian to have, that story shared and that personal insight. So thank you. That is really moving. And, you know, I want to spend a little bit of time on why it is relevant and important to recognize the Nakba, right? Like, we know the historical context, and we know, we all here acknowledge that it happened and continues to happen. But what is the significance behind a resolution like we're seeing in Congress now? Like, why is it important for members of Congress and other leaders in the United States and beyond to say, yes, the Nakba happened, and we need to take accountability for that, for allowing that to happen? Yusuf, I don't know if you have any initial thoughts there.
6: Well, look, I think it's important as a matter of sort of the position of the United States government to recognize the reality as it is, and to recognize the role that our government has played and continues to play in creating this reality for Palestinians. In truth, many years ago, I think United States governments had a much more honest and clear understanding of what took place during the Nakba in 1948. It's gotten much worse over time, as the American position has become far more identical to the sort of Zionist position on the events, the historical events. But, American governments in the early period after 1948 understood that there was a horrific refugee problem, that this is something that had to be dealt with, that what happened to Palestinians was wrong, that there needed to be some form of repatriation. And it really wasn't until the Kennedy administration, the Johnson administration, really, but the Kennedy administration was the last one that kind of pressed Israel at all on the refugee issue. And over time, as I said, the U.S. position has moved closer to the Zionist framing of history. So for all these reasons, it is a very necessary and important corrective in our own policy, in our own understanding as Americans of what has taken place, for there to be some kind of federal government recognition of these events. And of course, beginning to recognize the wrongs is the first step towards adjusting policy in a way that fixes them, that brings some sort of approximation of justice. So it's a necessary first step in getting to where I think we all believe we should go.
4: Yeah, 100%. And I think one thing that the Congresswoman mentioned earlier is really powerful as well, and it's that we're seeing Israel expand this into other places, right? Like, what we're seeing in southern Lebanon is really, you're able to draw a lot of comparisons, and it's really scary.
6: Can I just add something to that a little bit? Because I was thinking about this as we were talking, a man was mentioning earlier, and, the Congresswoman also mentioned, coming across a park and seeing steps and realizing that, this wasn't a park or a forest or what have you, it was actually a neighborhood. And I think many of us Palestinians are familiar with the scenes and images of ruins of the towns of our grandparents and our great grandparents and so on. But what I think a lot of people don't know, or perhaps assume to be true, is that all of this destruction took place in 1948. The reality is there was massive depopulation, ethnic cleansing in 1948, but the actual physical razing of many of these structures takes place in the 1950s. And one of the things that the Israelis began to figure out, because they were confronting this problem, that all of these Palestinian refugees who had been forced from their homes, well, they were actually able to see their homes just across the border. And they kept attempting to come back. And during this period after 1948 and the 1950s, the Israeli military was killing many Palestinians who were attempting to just return to their homes because they could see their homes, they could see their lands. In many cases, there were family members who were separated across borders. They wanted to reconnect with their family members back in their homeland. And what the Israelis realized during this period is that so long as these homes are standing, these Palestinians are going to keep trying to come back. They're going to keep trying to come back on foot. So there was a massive project of razing the homes in Palestinian towns and villages that took place in the 1950s. And this is very much alive today in Israeli policy in Gaza and in Lebanon. The policy that we see being enacted today is a policy which aims to get rid of the population by ensuring that they have no homes to return to. This is why they have done in Gaza what they have done, destroying entire towns, bringing them to rubble. That's why they're doing in southern Lebanon what they're doing. Because if there are no homes, people can't come back, or so they think. And this policy stems directly from this period immediately after the Nakba. So it is so relevant and crucial for us today to wrestle with this history and recognize it for what it is, because it hasn't left us. It's still with us and expanding every day.
3: 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I have a link to the full conversation on our website, arabvoices.net. 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Thanks for listening. This is Saeed, executive producer and host of Arab Voices. 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
10: Welcome, friends, to another edition of Economic Update, a weekly program devoted to the economic dimensions of our lives and those of our children. I'm your host, Richard Wolff. Today's program, we'll be talking about union struggles in the city of Los Angeles, talking about how capitalism versus socialism deals with the artificial intelligence challenge to our economic situation. And finally, what Mayor Mamdani in New York City might think about doing when, as has now happened, he is threatened by billionaires that they will leave New York if he dares tax them even a small portion of what they ought to be paying. So let's begin. As I often do, I want to talk to you about a labor struggle, because it is part of the change this country needs, and because there are really important new militant trade union actions spreading across the United States. A recent one involved the public school teachers and staff of the Los Angeles Unified School District. Things had gotten so bad between the managers and the army of teachers, and it's a real army. If my numbers are correct, the Los Angeles Unified School District cares for teachers, provide meals for, and so on, 400,000 students per day. And the three unions that represent 85% of all those workers means 85% of 83,300 workers. So we're talking about an enormous operation. If my numbers are correct and my research is good, then Los Angeles is the second largest school district, school system in the United States. And therefore, what happens there is a very important part of the story of education in the United States. Well, they were going to go on strike. The date was set, April 14th of this year. But just at the last moment, they reached a tentative agreement. Here's the three unions. The United Teachers of Los Angeles, that's one. Local 99 of the Service Employees International Union, that's two, and the Associated Administrators of Los Angeles, That's three. And they work together. Let me underscore that. They work together. Just like workers become more powerful if they're in a union, unions become more powerful if they work together. It's the same logic and the same improved power at the bargaining table. So here are some of the highlights that they were able to achieve. A 24% wage increase. That alone is an extraordinary achievement. Expanded work hours for members, allowing them to qualify for health benefits. Very important, as all teachers or school workers will tell you. And it also canceled layoffs for roughly 245 information technology technicians working in and for the school system. Annual salaries of a special group

unions that work together with others will not be able to match. And therein lies a lesson you can all draw. The second update I want to turn to has to do with artificial intelligence. And I want to show you how capitalism versus socialism handles artificial intelligence differently. I want you to see that what a new technology does depends much less on the technology itself and much more on the system that installs it. So now very quickly an example. Imagine a piece of equipment, in this case artificial intelligence, that makes all the workers in a factory, office, or store, or a portion of them, it doesn't matter, twice as productive as they used to be. Okay? Let's take for an example, an enterprise has 100 workers. What does the capitalist who owns and operates this enterprise, whether that's an individual or a partnership or a corporation with a board of directors, what do they do? And I'll tell you. They buy the equipment and they fire half the workers. You all know this. That's why there's the alarm. AI is bringing a wave of unemployment. What that's really saying, translated, is AI brought in by capitalists will produce a 50% unemployment, half the worker. 50 workers will be fired. Why? Because the other 50 with AI can do as much as 100 used to be required to do. The capitalist is very happy. He produces just as much output before now with 50 workers that he did before with 100. He sells all of that. Let's assume he sells it at the same price he always did. He makes the same revenue he always did. And in that revenue is the money to replace the tools and equipment that were used up, plus the money to pay half the workers. He doesn't have a payroll of 100 people, only 50 now. And the profit that he gets, as he always did. But now the profit is larger, and you all know why. Because half of what he used to have to pay to the workers, he doesn't have to pay them anymore. He fired them. So he keeps that part of the revenue that he used to use to pay 50 workers for himself. So his regular profit is boosted by what he gets out of installing AI. That's how it works. Now, who wins in this game? The capitalist. Of course he wins. The workers who keep their job, they don't lose much, but they don't gain anything either. They're still working 8 hours a day, doing and getting the same wage, etc., etc. But for the other half of the workers, the ones who got fired, this is a disaster. And for the local community where those workers who got fired used to go, to bowling or to the bar or to the grocery store, they don't have the money because they lost their job. So that's going to hurt the community. How would socialists do this? Let's assume a company owned and operated by the workers themselves. What would they do? Would they turn away from AI? Not at all. They would be eager to install AI, but they would do it in a different way. They would say to all the workers at the workplace, "We have wonderful news. We're buying AI, and we're going to cut your workday in half." That's right. You're going to come, and 4 hours later, you're done. Not 8 hours later, 4 hours later. Why? Because with all of you working 4 hours, half a day, with AI, we can produce as much, because you're all doubly productive, as we did before. So the benefit in a socialist arrangement will be a technology that liberates half the work time of the working class. It's good for the workers, and they're the majority.

0: wonderful for them. AI is a boon, not a threat. It's a threat because of the capitalists. And here's the sad reality. Capitalists will install new technology to make more money. And at the same time, they'll fire the workers who allow them to make more money. I just showed you how that works. In other words, the way capitalists do it widens the inequality in a society. It makes a capitalist, already the richer folks in our community, even richer. And it savagely attacks the working class by firing half of them, making them poorer. Rich get richer, poor get poorer. Not a mystery, not a biblical foretelling, but a feature of capitalism, which is why we have Elon Musk and all of them on one side and the millions on the other. The problem is not AI. The problem is a capitalist system that controls how AI is utilized and installed. The last update I have time for is The Threat by Kenneth Griffin, head of Citadel, a hedge fund, to leave New York or to not build his headquarters in New York if Mr. Mamdani, the new mayor of New York City, goes through with his program to tax people who have a second apartment they don't live in New York City. And if they are the rich, who are those people? Mr. Griffin threatens, and many of you seem to think that the capitalists, the rich, can threaten not to pay taxes, get away with it, because everybody has to be afraid they might leave. That's a way of thinking that doesn't understand the tools that a mayor who was determined to do this, as Mamdani seems to be, and even Governor Hochul is in agreement with it, want to do a small tax on people who get away with not paying their fair share. But let me urge all of you to remember, a mayor has power. Any company that threatens to leave New York City should be, my advice, told by the mayor, if you do that, we will use every legal tool at our disposal to tell the people of the United States, not just the people of New York, that you did that. And they might want to think about the fact that you did that, that you're not a good citizen, that you don't pay your fair share of taxes, that you will not help the city solve its fiscal problems, even though you're already a billionaire and among the richest people on the planet, as Kenneth Griffin is. The mayor of New York could convince many people around the country not to put their money with Citadel, not to be part of the Citadel portfolio of companies like Avis Rent-A-Car and so on. These are important weapons that can be used. You don't fold up your cards and quit because a billionaire threatens to hurt you. If that's the way they're going to react to paying their fair share of taxes, well, then the gloves are off, but they're off on everybody. And those companies are vulnerable, too, if a mayor and the people who support him understand it. Stay with me. We've come to the end of the first half of today's show. We will be interviewing Dr. Harriet Fraud in the second half, and I think you'll find her analysis of the turning away from having children around the world very worthwhile. Stay with us. We'll be right back. Welcome back, friends, to the second half of Economic Update. It is my pleasure and my honor to bring back Dr. Harriet Fraud, who has been before our cameras and here in the studio with us many times. You know her. You have written to us about her. And we're bringing her back to talk about a remarkable phenomena. She calls it, as others do, a birth strike, a decision by couples around the world not to have children. And it's remarkable. It is a fundamental demographic shift, and it's something we want to explore. Dr. Harriet Fraud is a mental health counselor and hypnotherapist in private practice in New York City. She has been in practice for 50 years, and she has been a left activist for far longer. Her current podcast, Capitalism Hits Home, is available on YouTube and through Democracy at Work. She speaks and writes on the mutual shaping of personal life with politics and economics. So first of all, Harriet, thank you very much for joining us.
1: Glad to be here.
0: Okay, tell us, let's start right off the bat. What is this quote-unquote birth strike that you say is happening in the U.S. and globally, and how long has it been going on?
1: This has been going on for quite a while, and it began in the late 70s, I suppose, but it's getting more and more acute, and it's in every nation in the world except South Saharan Africa, and I'm most informed about the American experience, which is quite serious, although not as serious as places like Korea, which can't reproduce its population. You know, it can reproduce only a tiny fraction of its population. But it's been going on for a while.
0: Can you help us, if you will, situate this birth strike? In other words, why is this happening? What is going on, presumably, if it is happening in so many different parts of the world at different levels of economic, political, cultural development, then it must be something very profound and not associated particularly with the peculiarities of one place or another. So what is it about modern society and presumably about the institutions of marriage and family out of which children usually emerge?
1: Well, what it is really, and I particularly have studied it in the United States, although it is a worldwide phenomenon, except for South Saharan Africa, it has to do with the necessity of two incomes in a marriage to get by. And that has to do really in the United States with the outsourcing of mainly unionized, well-paid male jobs in manufacturing to countries that are much lower salaried, like India, China, Bangladesh, Pakistan, so that people in manufacturing capitalist owners who had to pay $30 an hour to American unionized workers can get away with paying China's salaries were the highest at $5 an hour. It's a big difference. And so the profits could be accumulated, because accumulating is the whole idea with capitalism. As Karl Marx said, accumulate, accumulate, accumulate. That is Moses and your profits. And so with salaries lowered, in the United States, the family wage for men was over. And that was pretty universal. And so that both members of a marriage had to work outside the home in order to get by at a standard of living that was lower than they had when they had one well-paid male income. And in the United States, that was not fought by the AFL-CIO. It was fought by the Nordic countries, which have much less of a bleeding of population for several reasons, and in France, where they have excellent public childcare. But in the United States, it's terribly acute. In the United States and Japan, which had none of those things, no help for pregnant women and no maternity and paternity leaves, and a big cut in income if one had a child. And that's what you have in the United States. You have a real problem. When a worker has a child in the United States, if it's a female worker, she will get penalized. It will be assumed, and unfortunately, correctly, that if the child has a problem, it'll be the woman who stays home to take care of that child. And so women have a motherhood penalty, whereas women, on average, get 82% of male salaries. Women who are mothers get around 60% of male salaries. And so it's a severe penalty.
0: So your argument is, in part, that the economic changes of the last, let's say, 30 years or more, have made the decision in a way for young people not to have children. They don't have the time, the energy, the money left over, given their job, work, and income responsibilities, to do it. But I'm assuming, knowing you and your argument, that there are other reasons in addition, not instead of, but in addition to the economics, that are making this happen.
1: Yes, there are. One is the women's movement, which emerged in the late 60s, which mitigated against the idea that women should serve men. Now, that mitigation of that, of the message that women are inferior in order to serve men, that that's their destiny, or women should have children because that's their only fulfilling destiny. That's the point articulated by Vance, America's vice president, that women who don't have children are dried up cat ladies. That put down really wasn't sufficient, because married couples found that they couldn't survive without childcare, without generous paternity and maternity leaves that countries that don't have such a bleeding of population have, like Norway, Denmark, Sweden, Finland. They have much less of a birth strike for several reasons. One is because they have extensive maternity and paternity leaves. The second is that they have universal childcare paid for by the government. In the United States, for example, infant daycare costs on average $21,000 a year. Most Americans don't have $21,000 that they can take off the top for daycare. And if you have two children, okay, that's $42,000 a year. The only people who keep having as many children as they used to is the top 1%. And of course, that's understandable, because they can hire nannies and maids and cooks and all the kind of personnel that take care of the household. So that Sheryl Sandberg, in her book Lean In, says, and Sheryl Sandberg was a vice president of Facebook and got a huge salary. And she says, of course, women, you can have it all. You can have children, you can be married, you can have it all. And she didn't mention that while she had it all, she had 9 servants. And of course that helps and is rare.
0: Let me turn to the other side. Instead of asking you more about what causes this phenomena, what do you think are some of its effects? I mean, how would you help us begin to think about the next years of American history when we are not reproducing our population? We are having a birth strike, especially when you put that together with deporting immigrants on a mass scale. What is coming down the pike as a result of this?
1: Well, as a result of this, you're going to have a real problem, because as America loses its imperial dominance, you have a real problem because salaries are lowered because the rich want to keep it up with their wealth and transfer the suffering down, which they are doing. And the discrepancy between the wealthy and the poor is growing all the time. So the mass, the 70, what is it, 77% of people are employees, 3% are employers. And so that 77% is thinking, oh my God, I can't afford a child. That's too much. Plus, women now have to work outside the home and make a living and then don't want to come home and have a second shift of housework and childcare, are leaving marriages. 70% of marriages now end in the United States end in separation or divorce, because 50% of first marriages, 63% of second marriages, and 73% of third marriages end in legal separation or divorce. Legal separation cost or divorce costs on average $10,000. So you have at least 10 to 15% of couples who don't have the 10 grand and just make mutual agreements and separate. And so that there's people aren't staying married anymore either, because it's too, you can't, because men, to assuage their injury as men that they can't support their families, are asking for more dominance at home and more housework and childcare from their wives, who are saying, are you kidding? I'm not doing a second shift. And most divorces are now initiated by women. That old saw of women dragging men to the altar, blue collar men can't get anybody to marry them because they can't support help in the household and for children. So that the whole scene changed. And when capitalists just went for more money, the effects on the family and on children's lives and on women's lives were not considered. Just more money was the consideration, because that's what is expected of them. More for me.
0: I want to thank you for joining us. This is a very, very important topic. I have the feeling we'll be bringing you back before long to take us through the next steps of how this is evolving. I hope you all found this as interesting as I did, and in any case, I look forward to speaking with you again next week.
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3: 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I'm Matthew Kearney. Extinction Rebellion is an international movement dedicated to pressing for direct action on the climate emergency. So the Iran war, which is so important because of global dependence on fossil fuels, is coming to an Orwellian point. President Trump is attempting what the party in 1984 was attempting, without the same degree of success, thank goodness. Let me explain what I mean by this. President Trump has claimed in recent days, this is still the first week of May 2026, he has claimed that he has never called for changing the Iranian government's leadership. But he did say precisely that, that was the goal of the war. That was his originally announced goal of the war, was to change Iran's leadership. He has claimed that regime change in Iran has already happened, that there's a new regime in Iran, despite the fact that the supreme leader before the war was named Khomeini and the supreme leader during the war is named Khomeini. And it's got the same constitution. It's got the same, some of the same officials in charge, those who have survived. He's saying the opposite of the things he said before. Secretary of State Marco Rubio has claimed that the war ended, that the war is over. This is, again, the first week of May, he said this, that Operation Epic Fury is concluded. That's a quote from Secretary of State Rubio. We achieved the objective of that operation, unquote. Okay, which objective does he mean? But as he said this, there were attacks in the Strait of Hormuz in the Gulf region. There were missiles flying, fires blazing, explosions happening, Navy ships trying to navigate the Strait of Hormuz, both from Iran and from the United States. There was active fighting, as he claimed that the operation was concluded. His words, the operation is concluded. This is full-on Orwellian stuff. This is statements in direct defiance of reality. When I say Orwellian, I'm of course referring to the famous novel 1984 by George Orwell. It's an extraordinary book. It holds up extraordinarily well. Written in, let's see, flipping through my copy. Originally published 1949. Prophesizing what might be the case 35 years into the future as of 1949. Turns out we're not at this level of dystopian, but they're trying. They're trying. Let me read to you simply one page from this book. And this book has all kinds of stuff about all kinds of things. There's one page in particular that stands out. It goes very deep, this book, and I'm not going to try to plumb the depths of it. It was made into a movie, by the way. If you're thinking you can take the shortcut of watch the movie, it's not going to work. The movie captures like 1/85th of what the book captures. The movie's not bad. It just doesn't begin to cover the book, to convey the depth of what the book conveys. So in the fictional world of 1984, there's three huge nations, quasi-empires, that fight with each other: Eurasia, Oceania, and East Asia. So here's excerpts across two pages, the equivalent of about a page of text from this book, that call to mind what's being attempted with regard to the messaging in Iran. Quote, on the sixth day of Hate Week, after the processions, the speeches, the shouting, the singing, the banners, the posters, the films, the waxworks, the rolling of drums and the squealing of trumpets, the tramp of marching feet, the grinding of the caterpillars of tanks, the roar of massed planes, the booming of guns. After 6 days of this, when the general hatred of Eurasia had boiled up into such delirium that if the crowd could have got their hands on the 2,000 Eurasian war criminals who were to be publicly hanged on the last day of the proceeding, they would unquestionably have torn them to pieces. Just at this moment, it had been announced that Oceania was not, after all, at war with Eurasia. Oceania was at war with East Asia. Eurasia was an ally. Merely it became known with extreme suddenness and everywhere at once that East Asia, and not Eurasia, was the enemy. Winston, that's the main character, was taking part in a demonstration in one of the central London squares at the moment when it happened. It was night, and the white faces and the scarlet banners were luridly floodlit. The square was packed with several thousand people, including a block of about 1,000 school children in the uniform of the spies. On a scarlet-draped platform, an orator of the inner party, A small, lean man with disproportionately long arms and a large, bald skull over which a few lank locks strangled was haranguing the crowd. A little Rumpelstiltskin figure, contorted with hatred, he gripped the neck of the microphone with one hand, while the other, enormous at the end of a bony arm, clawed the air menacingly above his head. His voice, made metallic by the amplifiers, boomed forth an endless catalogue of atrocities, massacres, deportations, lootings, rapings, torture of prisoners, bombing of civilians, lying propaganda, unjust aggressions, broken treaties. It was almost impossible to listen to him without being first convinced and then maddened. At every few moments, the fury of the crowd boiled over, and the voice of the speaker was drowned by a wild, beast-like roaring that rose uncontrollably from thousands of throats. The most savage yells of all came from the schoolchildren. Okay, here comes the most chilling part. Back to the quote. The speech had been proceeding for perhaps 20 minutes when a messenger hurried onto the platform and a scrap of paper was slipped into the speaker's hand. He unrolled and read it without pausing in his speech. Nothing altered in his voice or manner or in the content of what he was saying, but suddenly the names were different. Without words said, a wave of understanding rippled through the crowd. Oceania was at war with East Asia. The next moment there was a tremendous commotion. The banners and posters with which the square was decorated were all wrong. Quite half of them had the wrong faces on them. It was sabotage. The agents of Goldstein had been at work. There was a riotous interlude while posters were ripped from the walls, banners torn to shreds and trampled underfoot. The spies performed prodigies of activity in clambering over the rooftops and cutting the streamers that flooded from the chimneys. Within 2 or 3 minutes, it was all over. The orator, still gripping the neck of the microphone, his shoulders hunched forward, his free hand clawing at the air, had gone straight on with his speech. 1 minute more, and the feral roars of rage were again bursting from the crowd. The hate continued exactly as before, except that the target had been changed. Oceania was at war with East Asia. Oceania had always been at war with East Asia. Unquote. Now, in the world of the book, the audience, the people, the general public, at least the ones who go to these rallies, were immediately convinced. They were able somehow to adjust their mentality to believe the polar opposite claims that were made from one moment to the next. Most of American society is not there yet. And I hold out hope that with a robust freedom of the press and robust freedom of speech, if those protections are mostly left intact, that American society will not get there ever, or at least not anytime soon. But that doesn't stop the leaders from attempting to make people believe that the things that they say that are in open defiance of what they said days or even hours ago aren't true. That doesn't stop our leaders from trying to make people believe that things that they say that are in open defiance of observed, widely reported on reality, that are in open defiance of what we can see with our very eyes, are not true. That kind of messaging, that kind of plainly unbelievable statement, that kind of plainly unbelievable reality bending and reality defiance is coming from the Trump administration. When they do things like say, well, the operation is over, even as the missiles are flying.

You are listening to Extinction Rebellion Radio on Pacifica Radio Network. I'm Matthew Kearney. I'm talking about the weirdness, the Orwellian strangeness, the unbelievability of Trump administration statements regarding the Iran war. Let's talk about those missiles flying. What's really going on? So-called Project Freedom was the United States' effort to reopen the Strait of Hormuz, or at least the latest one, announced on Sunday. That's May 3rd of 2026. They announced that they were going to escort U.S. Navy, U.S. military, U.S. force would escort vessels through the Strait of Hormuz. And that's how they were going to unblock it. And that's how they were going to get fossil fuel flowing again to the rest of the world. It's interesting, by the way. I mean, why did they suddenly attempt this after like a couple weeks of blockade, a couple weeks of stalemate? It was perfectly well known to everybody who was paying attention that the blockage of the Strait of Hormuz was wrecking the global economy and posing the risk of tipping the global economy into recession, which would include the United States, which would include Europe, which would include the big economies of Asia. Maybe China was well positioned to weather it with its very heavy investment in wind and solar and electric cars. Maybe the United States could sort of weather it since it was so far away and since it's a liquid natural gas exporter, but it was getting bad. It was getting, you know, it was looking bad. They waited until May 3rd to attempt this. They announced that they were going to do that escort thing through the Strait of Hormuz on Sunday, May 3rd. Then on Monday, May 4th, Iran attacks ships in the Strait. There are conflicting reports of exactly what happened. The details conflict, but everybody agrees there was some kind of attack by Iran that took place. The U.S. sources say there were seven Iranian speedboats moving through. Two tankers were hit, one Emirati, the other South Korean. So two tankers had explosions. They didn't sink, but they were attacked. They had explosions on them. Then there was a fire in the Fujairah port. Fujairah port's very important. That's the largest port in the United Arab Emirates. It's a port that receives oil via a pipeline from the Abu Dhabi oil fields. So this port is actually on the other end of the Strait of Hormuz. It can just load oil and sail away. You don't have, you know, a boat can or a tanker can dock at this port, load oil and sail away without going through the Strait of Hormuz. So when the Iranians are attacking Fujairah, if indeed that's what they did, they're trying to expand their blockade. They're not contracting it. They're not removing it. They're expanding it. They're extending it past the strait all the way to the other side of the Emirates coast. And it's working. As of May 5th, that port was on fire. Global oil prices went up further when that happened. Conflicting reports about whether Iran set it on fire, but who would do it in this circumstance other than Iran? In any event, it was on fire. It was thought that it might be an Iranian attack. So the port of Fujairah was, it seems, attacked by Iran the very next day after the U.S. announced that it was going to try to reopen the strait. Tuesday, May 5th, the United States says, never mind, we're suspending so-called Project Freedom. So let's review the sequence. On Sunday, the U.S. announces they're going to try to open the Strait of Hormuz. On Monday, Iran attacks ships in the Strait of Hormuz and a port on the other side of it. On Tuesday, the United States says they'll stop trying to reopen the Strait of Hormuz. Looks exactly like Iran won this round. Looks exactly like that's what happened, that Iran won this round. Whether it's because of the attacks or because of the threat of more attacks, whether it's actually because the U.S. gave up in trying to stop Iranian attacks, or whether it's because the ships said, look, we're not going to come through even with a U.S. naval escort because Iran is too risky. Like they're too able. There's too much chance that Iran is going to be able to hit us with drones, with speedboats, with whatever they're doing. We ships on the other end of the Strait of Hormuz are just not going to come through. Too risky for us. It could be that that's what happened. It could be that the U.S. realized that it could not contain Iran. One way or the other, Iran won this round. Maybe the White House thought that Iran was bluffing or would give up, give in, and it didn't. It would not have been very sensible of the White House to think this, but, you know, we're not getting much sense out of this White House. I believe they're capable of genuine idiocy, and maybe this was an example of that. Maybe they thought that Iran just wouldn't try. Or, you know, maybe stuff was happening behind the scenes that the reporters can't see or can't tell us about. But just going by the direct sequence of events, it looks like Iran won the battle. This round of it, anyway. The U.S. says they'll try something. The next day, Iran counterattacks. And the day after that, the U.S. says they'll stop trying it. And now, President Trump is saying, yeah, let's make peace. Let's go ahead and do this 14-point peace plan that's rather vague. Iran is saying, eh, we're not so sure.
You might think they would jump at a peace chance. No, they've got the U.S. on the run. They think they just won something. They think that Trump is caving. They think that he wants to stop the conflict. And so they might as well push for the most favorable terms they can possibly get. If they think the other guy wants a deal more than they want a deal, if they think the other guy needs a deal for whatever set of reasons, well, in a negotiation, you push for more in that situation. We'll see what happens. This is a world in which everything changes on a dime. A little bit like, you know, not quite as severe as, but a little bit like Oceania suddenly being at war with East Asia. We want peace. No, we want war. No, we want peace. No, we want war. Peace with Iran. It's okay. All these terms that I previously said were unacceptable or acceptable now. The war is over. No, the war is going on. No, the war is over. No, the war is going on. By the way, Hegseth tried to claim that the war was paused, that the ceasefire meant that it didn't require congressional authorization under the war powers that Congress has, that nobody disputes that Congress has. The United States was attempting to sanction any firm that pays Iran's toll to travel through the Strait of Hormuz. So Iran was attempting to impose a toll on ships for traveling through the Strait of Hormuz. They were charging a lot of money per tanker. So technically, navigation was open, but you had to pay. They were collecting revenue from this. The Iranian government was. The United States didn't like that. This was negating their efforts to squeeze the Iranian regime financially. So they put their own counterblockade on. And after that, they attempted to sanction any firm that paid Iran's toll. So they're adding sanctions for any in-kind contributions, any charitable contributions within Iran, any digital assets within Iran, such as cryptocurrencies, Bitcoin, that sort of thing. Also, any kind of informal transaction within Iran. And as I mentioned, sanctions on the company itself if that company's ship paid the toll to Iran. Any kind of interaction with Iran is banned now under pain of international sanction and freezing of all their assets in United States banks. It's an attempt at full spectrum dominance. The idea is that if Iran suffers enough and gets cut off from enough money, then the regime will promise never to pursue a nuclear weapon. Or at least that was one version of President Trump's messaging on the issue. Does that sound plausible to you? This is an ideologically motivated regime. They believe that their constitutional structure is a manifestation of Shia Islam, that it's an attempt at producing an Islamic state along Shiite teachings, that it's an attempt to conform to the will of God. That's what the Iranian mullahs would claim. They believe that their government is a manifestation of the will of God. It's a theocratic, religiously motivated regime. If you believe that, you're not going to respond to financial pressure. You might even sacrifice your life or the life of a substantial portion of your population before you give in from what you believe is the will of God. So they don't prioritize how much money they have. This is not a financially motivated regime. It's an ideologically, religiously motivated regime. Even a scripturally motivated regime, their version of scripture. President Trump may not be capable of understanding that. The people around President Trump may not be capable of understanding that. These are financially motivated people. They're businessmen. Their decisions are based on that. And they might have trouble understanding someone whose decisions are not based on money, not based on business. Meanwhile, Israel still refuses to observe the ceasefire in Lebanon and keeps on attacking there. Death toll in Lebanon since the war started in March is at least 2,659. The Israeli death toll is 19. How much is this all costing, even though it's not all about the money? Money's going on. How much is this costing? Well, the cost of the Iran war, estimated as of the first week of May, $25 billion. That's how much the United States has lost, along with a huge portion, some say up to half, of its munition stocks. So its ammunition, missiles and bombs and so on. Wouldn't be surprised if it's actually more than $25 billion, but the Pentagon is saying $25 billion. I want to get around to doing some math about what you can do with $25 billion. But here's one that the New York Times itself pointed out. The $25 billion amount is the cost of expanding Obamacare subsidies that Republicans had absolutely refused to do. Remember, that was the issue that caused the longest ever government shutdown last year. All that government shutdown trouble was over a $25 billion expense. And you might say it was really the $25 billion. You might say it was really over the ideology of government helping people to get health care, where Republican leaders were adamantly opposed to that, to the idea that the government would help people get health care. Or
Perhaps it was the petty resentment of anything anybody credited to the black president, Barack Obama, and they wanted that to crash and burn. Or it could be reflexive stupidity. If the Democrats want it, it must be bad. So we have to oppose it with everything we've got. It wasn't really policy per se. It's not as though the Republicans have a healthcare plan that they're putting up against Obamacare. They don't have an alternative full-fledged healthcare plan. They don't have anything resembling an alternative full-fledged healthcare plan. They just don't want Obamacare subsidies. Whatever the reason for that, and some version of that conflict has been going on, you know, it's been a major issue in U.S. politics at this point for many years, all the way back to the Obama administration, the early days of the Obama administration. Whatever the reason, the fiscal extent of the issue was $25 billion. Fiscally speaking, they shut down the government for the longest time that had ever been shut down, over $25 billion. With that expense, a few million more people would still be on health insurance, would still be able to afford health insurance, and there wouldn't have been that government shutdown. Why your insurance premiums have spiked if you were on Obamacare? This is why. That amount of money that they were willing to shut down the government for so long over, and willing to deny so many people health insurance and ultimately health care over, has now been dumped onto the Iranian war with no apparent payoff. You are listening to Extinction Rebellion Radio on Pacifica Radio Network. I'm Matthew Kearney, updating the situation, at least as of the first week of May, on the Iran war. The Iran war, which is best understood as a climate and fossil fuel war.

The United States is losing. The United States is losing. Their attempts to unblock the Strait of Hormuz have failed. Their attempts to change the regime have failed. Their attempts to prompt a popular uprising. I mean, that was at one point something Trump said he wanted to happen. That's failed. Their attempts to get Iran to promise to never have a nuclear weapon have failed. Everything they've tried to do has failed. The top officials are dead. They now have new top officials. A bunch of Iranian planes and ships are blown up. So I suppose they've weakened the Iranian military, but not enough, because the Iranian military still has enough to block the Strait of Hormuz and apparently to extend its blockade to a port on the Emirati coast that's outside the strait. The Iranian military is still strong enough to throw the global economy into turmoil that will probably last for a long time, at least months, perhaps years, even if everything stops immediately. So everything they're trying has failed. The United States is losing. By any metric, the United States is losing. I mean, more Iranians have died than Americans have died, but that's not the metric on which a war is won or lost, the death toll. The president claims that it's all worth it to shut down Iran's nuclear program. But he also said, again, in an Orwellian fashion, he also said that he has already shut down Iran's nuclear program. So what's the goal? It can't be purely the shutdown of Iran's nuclear program, at least if, you know, if anybody's thinking straight, which I don't know if anybody in the White House is thinking straight. But if anybody is thinking straight, the goal can't be to shut down forever a nuclear program forever. I suggest to you that that's nonsense, that you cannot do something now that guarantees that something else will not happen 100 years from now. You cannot prevent any Iranian from attempting to create a nuclear program 100 years from now, 50 years from now, probably not even 20 years from now. You know, the longer time scale you go, the more ridiculous the idea is. Imagine the, you know, just to make it clear, perhaps, imagine the reverse. Imagine that Iran felt that it could guarantee that no American would attempt to do something 50 years from now. Isn't it an obviously ridiculous notion? If Iran were to say, well, United States, you must promise that no American will do something 50 years from now, and you must guarantee this for every American. I mean, it's ridiculous. You can try to extract a government pledge, but the kind of pledge that he's trying to extract is not a reasonable pledge. I'm not saying Iran should have a nuclear program. I'm not saying it shouldn't. I'm saying that the idea that you can permanently prevent another country from doing something when the technology to do it exists strains credulity. Even if a country puts it into its constitution that it will never do this, it will never do that, it will never have nuclear energy, it will never attempt a nuclear bomb, it will never this, whatever it might be, it can always change that constitution 30 or 50 years later. It can always ignore the constitution. The United States ignores its own constitution all the time. No, this notion that the real reason for the war is to permanently prevent a nuclear program, I don't buy it. Either there's some secret goal, or the president doesn't know what he's doing. And what we've been arguing over a series of episodes on this program, going back to when the Iran war began, we have been arguing that the most likely explanation for all this is that he doesn't know what he's doing. He's playing with tens of billions of dollars that could be used for other things. He's playing with vast quantities of the United States missile stocks. He's just playing with it. And therefore, the self-defense of the United States and the ability to defend against others, should it come to that, to defend the United States and to defend American allies. I mean, he's just playing around with this. He's playing with nuclear threats. He's made nuclear threats against Iran. He's playing with thousands of human lives. Who knows, could reach tens of thousands by the time all said and done. He's playing with fossil fuel markets and what billions of people around the world use for everyday energy needs. He's playing with global economic stability and the possibility of a recession. And he's uniquely, individually in charge. And I think he loves it. Even if he's an agent of destruction, even if he's an agent doing things that almost nobody else wants, he's in charge, unquestionably in charge, so in charge. And I'll bet that he loves that. He gets to be the person who decides what happens or doesn't happen, at least up until the attempt to reopen the Strait of Hormuz from this past week, at least up until then. He was able to kind of tell himself
And other people were telling him that it was all about him. It was all about his will, what he wanted to do. His will. It's a kind of perversion of Friedrich Nietzsche's philosophy, where a great man's will can reshape the world, except we've given that level of power to a man-child instead of a great man. I mean, the way, you know, I said it before, the way out of all this is to change the president. I'm not calling for violence, but it's a simple fact. The way out of all this is to change the president. So I don't want to see it done by violent means. There are, in fact, constitutional means of changing the president. Let's see if we can try it. If Congress and the Supreme Court grew spines and did their proper functions, then his power could be greatly curtailed. And if the military slow walked his orders, his powers could be greatly curtailed. You know, there are, in fact, other ways. You know, there are things that could be done. There are things that could be done. I repeat that I'd like to see it done without resorting to interpersonal violence. Smaller, but still meaningful, is Ukraine striking oil installations in Russia. Ukraine striking oil installations in Russia. A lot of that oil was slated for export. Now it's blown up, so it's not going to get exported. It's not going to be used for energy. But because it was blown up, it's going into the atmosphere as carbon anyway. Ukraine says it's a legitimate target because Russia is using the money from these oil sales to finance its war. So it's a kind of economic warfare to attack their fossil fuel infrastructure. Every supply shock hurts a lot more when there's already a huge supply shock going on. So when Ukraine strikes oil installations in Russia during the Iran war with the blockade of the Strait of Hormuz, it has a bigger impact than it otherwise would. It's like pinching an open wound compared to pinching normal skin. If you pinch normal skin, small pain. If you pinch an open wound, intense pain. Because there's already a big supply shortage, making a little bit more supply shortage hurts more, globally speaking. All the more reason to get the heck away from dependence on fossil fuels, to go full speed ahead with a green energy transition, whatever you have to do to stop the addiction, the complete and total dependence on fossil fuels, near total dependence that you see in some countries of the world, all the more reason to get away from burning oil and gas.

I had a job at 29 when everything was going fine. Knew the pace was pretty fast, but thought that it would always last.

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1: 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I'm your host and producer, Dan Roberts. The Shortwave Report is a 30-minute review of news and opinion heard on the shortwave radio and the internet in Northern California. 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In today's edition, you'll hear reports from Germany's Radio Deutsche Welle, NHK Japan, Radio Havana Cuba, and France 24. We will begin with Germany's Radio Deutsche Welle. An interview with Giorgio Caffiero, founder of Gulf State Analytics. Both Saudi Arabia and the United Arab Emirates carried out retaliatory attacks on Iran. Neither Gulf State was in favor of the U.S. and Israeli war on Iran and were bombed because of U.S. military bases on their land. The United Arab Emirates struck an Iranian refinery and has in the past bombed Libya and Yemen. This expert says that Saudi Arabia wants to reestablish peaceful relations with Iran and that the United Arab Emirate is more aligned with the hawkish policies of Israel. The Gulf states do not trust the actions or leadership of the Trump administration. Germany's Radio Deutsche Welle.
2: According to the Reuters news agency, Saudi Arabia has carried out numerous attacks on Iran in retaliation for Tehran's missile strikes in the kingdom during the Mideast war. That's the first time Saudi Arabia is known to have directly carried out military action on Iranian soil. Reuters says both Western and Iranian officials have confirmed the attacks, but the agency says it was not initially clear what specifically the Saudi forces were targeting. Earlier, the Wall Street Journal reported that the United Arab Emirates launched strikes on an oil refinery located on Iran's Lavan Island in early April. Both reports reveal previously unknown participation in the U.S.-Israeli war on Iran. I'm joined now by someone who knows a thing or two about Iran and the Gulf region. Giorgio Caffiero is the CEO and founder of Gulf State Analytics, a geopolitical risk think tank based in Washington, D.C. How significant is it that Saudi Arabia is now reportedly carrying out direct strikes inside Iran?
3: Yeah, you know, right after the United States and Israel launched this war on Iran in late February, part of the Iranian strategy for responding was to attack all 6 of the GCC states. This put the Gulf Arab monarchies in a very difficult position. They, of course, did not want the United States and Israel to wage this war. One of the main reasons why is they understood that there would be chaotic consequences. The turmoil would inevitably spill into the GCC. This would pose a huge threat to the Gulf states' national security, their economic health.
2: The United Arab Emirates has also reportedly struck a refinery inside Iran. And if that is confirmed, how dangerous is this kind of escalation between these regional powers?
3: Well, it definitely tells us that the UAE is acting in a very independent manner. It is not going to wait around for a permission slip from some other country to act in defense of what the UAE sees as its own national interests. And let's keep in mind that out of all 6 GCC states, Iran targeted the UAE with the greatest number of attacks. Hands down, the UAE was the biggest target of Iran's in the Gulf. So it's very clear that the UAE is determined to demonstrate that it's a very muscular country and it is very quick to wage unilateral military strikes when it deems that necessary. This is a big contrast from the image of the UAE maybe 20 years ago when it was seen as more of a passive country. But this is consistent at the same time with military action that the UAE has taken in Yemen and Libya.
2: Do you think this could mark a shift to more direct confrontation with Iran in the region?
3: When it comes to Iran and the UAE, I think so, but not necessarily so when it comes to Iran and Saudi Arabia. I actually think that Iran and Saudi Arabia are probably going to both work on trying to mitigate tensions and limit hostilities between the two. Saudi Arabia is also aware that it could suffer very much when it comes to potential scenarios in which Iran wages more attacks against Saudi Arabia, especially when we consider the issue of desalination plants in the kingdom. So I think Saudi Arabia is going to really focus more on diplomacy and de-escalation. The UAE, on the other hand, I think is much more aligned with hawkish policies that

0: during the conflict prior to the Pakistani mediated ceasefire that went into effect April 7th, April 8th. So I think what these strikes, which the Saudis and the Emiratis carried out, tells us is that there was some alignment between the Trump administration and some in the GCC when it came to questions about how to deal with Iran once the war had started. But again, we should note, though, that all of the GCC states, including Saudi Arabia and the UAE, were against the decision to wage Operation Epic Fury back in late February. And so there are very strong disagreements that all of the GCC states have with the Trump administration, despite the fact that Saudi Arabia and the UAE did wage these attacks on Iran, sort of in alignment with the Trump administration's goals at the time. I think the Gulf Arab leaders are very realistic about what it means to work with the Trump administration. Trump as a leader is very unpredictable, rather unhinged. He's really all over the map. Just as everyone in Europe knows, also policymakers in the Gulf know that it's very risky to become too dependent or reliant on Trump. They are trying to shift their foreign policies in ways so that they're more autonomous from the United States. They're not seeking to end their very close alliances and partnerships with the U.S., but again, this is about becoming more autonomous from the U.S. And I think they clearly have a concern about any scenario whereby they would align closely with the U.S. in a campaign against Iran, only for Trump to randomly declare a victory, end the U.S. role in such military operations, and then leave the Gulf Arab states on their own to deal with the chaotic aftermath. I think they're going to definitely be very careful before doing anything that makes them vulnerable to the unpredictable nature of Trump.
1: All right, I'm afraid we have to leave it there. That was Giorgio Caffiero, CEO of Gulf State Analytics. Thanks for helping us break it down.
2: That excerpted interview is from Germany's Radio Deutsche Welle, which may be heard at a combined audio-video website, dw.com, as well as on YouTube at their channels called DW News and DW Documentary. They're also available at most podcast sites, as is the shortwave report. Next, NHK Japan. The Iranian foreign minister is trying to drum up international support at a BRICS summit in New Delhi. Japan had a second oil tanker pass through the Strait of Hormuz. The Japanese government is subsidizing fuel prices to prevent citizens and truckers from economic hardship. Japanese satellite imagery indicates a large oil spill off the coast of Karg Island, creating a significant ecological disaster in the Gulf. A CNN analysis showed a serious uptick in U.S. military surveillance along the coast of Cuba. NHK Japan.
3: As Trump and Xi discussed the conflict in Iran during their summit in Beijing, the country's foreign minister, Abbas Araghchi, is trying to drum up international support. He's meeting with his counterparts in the BRICS group of emerging economies for 2 days of talks in India's capital, New Delhi. Other participants include Russian Foreign Minister Sergei Lavrov and the United Arab Emirates Minister of State at the Ministry of Foreign Affairs, Khalifa Shaheen Al-Marar. India holds the group's chair for this year. The country's foreign minister says the recent Middle East conflict only underlines the importance of dialogue and diplomacy.
4: Our discussions today are an opportunity to reflect on global and regional developments and to consider practical ways to strengthen our cooperation.
3: Your Excellency. In the meeting, Araghchi says his country has been the victim of illegal expansionism and warmongering.
5: Iran, therefore, calls upon BRICS member states and all responsible members of the international community to explicitly condemn violations of international law by the United States and Israel.
3: But there are differing views among the participants. Following military attacks by Iran, the UAE is stepping up its condemnation, calling these incidents an apparent act of aggression. The focus is on whether the group can reach a consensus on a joint closing statement over the issue.
6: Japan's biggest oil wholesaler, Ineos Holdings, says a crude oil tanker of one of its subsidiaries has passed through the Strait of Hormuz. The firm says the ship is the Ineos Endeavour, which can carry about 2 million barrels of crude oil. It says the ship is expected to arrive in Japan sometime between late May and early June if it continues sailing smoothly. The company also says four Japanese crew members on board are in good health. In April, another Japan-linked oil tanker, the Idemitsu Maru, sailed through the Strait of Hormuz after it was effectively closed.
7: The Japanese government is handing out subsidies to curb a surge in fuel prices amid the conflict in the Middle East. Payments reached 180 billion yen, or about $1.1 billion, in March alone. The government has been paying the subsidies to oil wholesalers for regular gasoline shipped since March 19th. The goal is to keep the nationwide average at the pump at around 170 yen per liter, or just over a dollar. Grants of the same size are also allocated for diesel, heavy oil, and kerosene. Subsidies of about 40% are being paid for jet fuel. A government fund set aside for the purpose initially had around $7.4 billion available. The balance had dropped to roughly $6.2 billion by the end of April. A private think tank says if payments continue at the current pace, the fund will likely be depleted in June.
6: Satellite imagery analyzed by a Japanese company indicates that a likely oil spill spotted off Iran's Karg Island may still be ongoing, though it appears to be shrinking. The island hosts one of the world's largest oil export hubs. It handles 90% of Iran's crude oil exports. As of Friday, the slick was reportedly spreading with an estimated 80,000 barrels of oil spilled. The cause of the spill is unclear, but with the situation in Iran remaining tense, efforts to recover the oil are expected to be difficult, raising concerns over the environmental impact. U.S. television network CNN says its analysis shows the number of U.S. military intelligence gathering flights around Cuba has surged. This comes as the United States has tightened economic sanctions on the country. CNN examined publicly available aviation data. It found the U.S. Navy and Air Force have carried out at least 25 such flights off the coast of Cuba since early February using manned aircraft and drones. The report on Sunday said most flights took place near the capital Havana and the eastern city of Santiago de Cuba. Some came within about 60 kilometers off the coast. CNN says the military flew only a handful of surveillance aircraft off the country in all of last year. President Trump has hinted at taking steps against Cuba once U.S. military operations in Iran end. CNN says the number of surveillance flights near both Venezuela and Iran rose before the U.S. launched military campaigns on those countries.
2: 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On to Radio Havana, Cuba. Mexican President Sheinbaum announced the departure of another ship carrying aid to Cuba and vowed ongoing support. Hondurasgate is a series of leaked audio files allegedly exposing U.S. and Israeli interference in a plot with Honduras to destabilize left-leaning Mexico, Brazil, and Colombia. Brazilian Gaza activist Tiago Avila returned home from an Israeli prison. The Israeli military issued new evacuation orders for residents of southern Lebanon. The Shell Oil Company has reported highest profits in years. Radio Havana, Cuba.
8: Mexican President Claudia Sheinbaum has announced the departure on yesterday, of another ship carrying aid to Cuba amid the strengthening of the U.S. economic, commercial, and financial blockade against the island. Claudia Sheinbaum said, "We will continue sending humanitarian aid. In fact, a ship carrying humanitarian aid is leaving for Cuba today, Monday. Mexico will always be fraternal and in solidarity with all nations of the world, and particularly with Cuba." In response to a question, the president of Mexico noted that her regular press conference, that her country believes in the self-determination of peoples, which is enshrined in Mexico's constitution. She said, "We have never agreed from the very beginning, in 1962, when the blockade was first proposed, with the blockade of Cuba. Therefore, we will continue sending humanitarian aid to a people who need it." For more than six decades, the United States has imposed an economic, commercial, and financial blockade against Cuba, which was tightened in January through an executive order signed by U.S. President Donald Trump, resulting in an energy blockade. In response to this situation, initiatives rose in Mexico to support Cuba, both from the government, which sent shipments of aid, and from the legislature, local administrations, social movements and organizations, unions, and political parties. On May the 1st, International Workers Day, the Republican president announced further coercive measures against the island, declaring his intention to take control of Cuba almost immediately, he said, and said that following the war in Iran, he might send the aircraft carrier USS Abraham Lincoln to within 100 yards of the coast. Trump's threats sparked widespread condemnation and rejection from popular sectors, governments, and politicians around the world. A series of leaked audio files have revealed that the United States and Israel, with the support of Honduras, have been involved in a scheme targeting leftist governments in Latin America. The groundbreaking investigation was led by the news outlet Diario Red in America Latina and the website HondurasGate. It exposes how former Honduran President Juan Orlando Hernandez, with the support of current Honduran conservative President Nasri Asfura, President Trump, and Argentina's right-wing leader Javier Milei, have conspired to disseminate fake news with the intention to destabilize the leftist governments of Brazil, Colombia, and Mexico. Trump pardoned Juan Orlando Hernandez in December after he was convicted of drug trafficking, sentenced to 45 years in U.S. prisons. Now, audio evidence is coming out that revealed that the United States and Israel, with the support of Honduras, have been involved in the scheme now targeting leftist governments, in particular Mexico, Colombia, and Brazil. Brazilian activist Tiago Avila returned to his country after being deported by Israel, whose regime held him for 11 days for his participation in the global Samud flotilla bound for Gaza, amid growing diplomatic tension and accusations of violations of international law. The member of the pro-Palestinian flotilla landed on Monday, May the 11th, at the Sao Paulo International Airport, where he was greeted by activists chanting slogans in support of Palestine and holding banners demanding that Brazil sever relations with Israel. Avila defended the legality of the humanitarian flotillas and warned that more than 50 boats are preparing to set sail for Gaza from Turkey. Brazilian President Luiz Inácio Lula da Silva condemned Avila's arrest, calling it unjustifiable and a grave affront to international law. Regarding the maritime operation, he stated that 22 boats were intercepted, some of the activists were arrested, other vessels managed to continue their journey, and the flotilla continues today. The mission is still underway. The Israeli military has issued new enforced evacuation orders for residents of southern Lebanon in towns and villages as it continues daily violations of the U.S. brokered April ceasefire. Earlier, an Israeli airstrike killed six people in a house in southern Lebanon. Elsewhere, Israeli forces blew up a water pumping station on the Litani River. Meanwhile, the United Nations says that Israeli forces are impeding peacekeepers with UNIFIL, blocking their movements with tanks and armored bulldozers. UN spokesperson Farah Nuach said violent incidents have surged. During this period, he said, peacekeepers have observed more than 1,296 trajectories of projectiles attributed to the Israeli Defense Forces and 64 of the projectiles attributed to Hezbollah. Incidents involving the denial of freedom of movement to our peacekeepers continue to occur daily by the Israeli forces. The Shell Oil Company has reported its highest profits in years after Donald Trump's war of choice against Iran. Shell reported $6.9 billion in profits during the first quarter, exceeding all shareholder expectations. Collectively, the six largest European fossil fuel companies reported $22 billion in profits during the first 3 months of 2026. This comes as a new report by the Office of Senator Ed Markley finds the average U.S. family with two cars can expect to pay an extra $1,750 at the pump this year compared to what they were paying before the war began on Iran.
2: 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If you have questions or comments about the shortwave report or could help support this show like listeners in Willits in Central California did this week, my PayPal contact information is available at my website, outfarpress.com, or by writing to Dan Roberts at P.O. Box 1162, Willits, California, 95490. I am truly grateful for the donations. 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We will conclude with France 24. Three press reviews. The first is the French press on Trump meeting with the Chinese president. Then the UK press on Prime Minister Starmer, who is facing challenges to his Labour leadership. Then the Guardian on a secret United Nations mission to preserve Palestinian history by gathering up archives and artwork. France 24.
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10: Yes, well, the summit is all over the French front pages, and most of them have quite similar interpretations. Let's start on the left with L'Humanité. This is its front page here. It says Trump at war and Xi as referee. The paper says the visit will be as diplomatic as it will be commercial, set against the backdrop, of course, of the Iran war, which Trump is trying to get out of. Let's have a look at Le Parisien, also featuring the summit on its front page here. It describes the summit as an arm wrestle among friends, in inverted commas. It says the two leaders could not be more different, be it in form or in substance. Now, Le Figaro has it here as well, also talking about an arm wrestle. It says that Trump is looking for appeasement now. And this editorial piece down here argues that watching these two countries is like watching a boxer come up against a kung fu master. Now, Trump started the first round with a flurry of punches, slapping tariffs on Chinese products, but Xi answered every single blow, ending with a fatal shot to the gut, according to this opinion piece. Quotes, strict export controls on rare earths, which China almost has the monopoly of.
9: Well, from one political boxing match to another one, in fact, now. The British Prime Minister, Keir Starmer, this is still the topic of most of the front pages in the UK, not surprisingly, I suppose.
10: No, not surprisingly. It's been over a week now and it's all been Starmer since Monday. Let's start on the left of the left with the communist paper here, the Morning Star, talking about head-to-head between Health Secretary Worth Streeting and Prime Minister Keir Starmer. Now, as a reminder, they're talking about a leadership contest, but Worth Streeting would need the backing of 20% consent of Labour MPs, or 81 MPs, in order to trigger a Labour leadership election. Let's have a look at The Guardian here, talking about Streeting and his manoeuvres. It says that his potential contest has led to a scramble on the left of the Labour Party, which needs to quickly find someone to oppose Wes Streeting, considered to be on the Blairite right of the Labour Party. Ed Miliband and Angela Rayner are the two most likely candidates, and importantly, former Deputy Prime Minister Angela Rayner has just been cleared of wrongdoing in a tax investigation, so she has the all clear. Let's have a look now at the Financial Times and its front page here. It fears a bitter factional struggle within the Labour Party. Starmer has been gathering his loyalists, whilst allies of Andy Burnham have been calling for a delay in the hopes that the extremely popular Mayor of Manchester, of Greater Manchester, Andy Burnham, could become an MP and possibly have a shot at 10 Downing Street. Politico, meanwhile, is issuing this helpful guide for the lame duck Prime Minister. It looks at what the PM could do to stay in power, and its answer is spin the narrative, play for time, and ask your opponents what their real alternatives are.
9: Something different now. The Guardian reveals the details of a secret UN mission in Gaza.
10: Yeah, this is a really interesting article in the back pages of The Guardian this morning here, talking about saving Palestinian history. The article describes a secret UN operation to get vast quantities of archives, cultural records and artworks out of Gaza for their preservation. Now, these documents were often crucial pieces of evidence and testimonies proving that Palestinians lived in the area before being forced out of their homes. Now, the archives were retrieved from Gaza despite a lot of bombing and then smuggled out of the territories. And most of these records are now being digitalized in Amman in Jordan.
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0: Welcome to Counterspin, your weekly look behind the headlines. I'm Janine Jackson. This week on Counterspin, when an organization creates a peace prize to give to Donald Trump, you know something is awry. That move, undertaken unilaterally by Gianni Infantino, president of FIFA, the governing body of associate football, to the surprise of other FIFA council members, some of whom learned about it from a press release, is just one indication of the conflicts of interest, cronyism, and outright corruption involving the group hosting the 2026 World Cup. These aren't problems unique to football or soccer, of course, but reflective of the broader troubling trend our guest describes. Jules Boykoff is a former professional soccer player, a professor at Pacific University, and author of a number of books on sport and society, including What Are the Olympics For? And the new one we'll talk about, Red Card, the 2026 World Cup, Sports Washing, and the FIFA Greed Machine. It's out now from OR Books. That's coming up, but first, a quick look back at some recent press. The recently proposed budget from the Trump administration includes a $1.6 billion cut in the National Oceanic and Atmospheric Administration, which would eliminate NOAA Climate, Weather, and Ocean Research Labs, zero out grants aimed at improving rainfall and flood prediction, and cut the Integrated Ocean Observing System that monitors what's happening in the ocean, where hurricanes strengthen and where coastal flooding begins. This is after the DOGE layoffs of some 880 people from the agency. Some lawmakers are pushing back, either because they don't think climate change is fake news or they're from flood-prone regions. But one detail being missed, as noted by Emily Atkin at Heated, is that while these cuts would harm NOAA's work, the proposed savings of $1.6 billion is equivalent to the costs of 1.3 days of the war on Iran, which is estimated to have cost some $72 billion in its first 60 days. That figure is much higher than the one you will likely have heard. Pete Hegseth put the cost of the Iran war in its first 60 days at $25 billion when he was talking to Congress. And then CBS came out the next day and said actually they thought the figure was closer to $50 billion. But Popular Information did a cost estimate of the Iran war based on official statements, military procurement and operations data, and reporting on deployments and armament use. They considered direct war costs, expenses for military operations, munitions, and the like, but also indirect costs, including broader economic impacts, interest on the national debt, and longer-term expenses like veterans care. They also picked up what they say is a flawed Pentagon method for tracking munition expenditures that doesn't reflect the costs the U.S. public will ultimately be forced to pay. You can find their methodology on the Popular Information Substack, but in the meantime, you can question lowball estimates of the costs of this illegal, reckless war. If you go today to the far-right conspiracy site InfoWars, you will find no giant headlines about government-tainted water turning the frogs gay or new anti-vaccine claims. There are no promotions for host Alex Jones's supplements or video of him screaming about politicians eating babies. As Ari Paul writes for Fair.org, you just get a screen with the words off-air. That's because InfoWars is facing liquidation due to the $1 billion in defamation lawsuit judgments that Alex Jones owes relatives of victims of the 2012 Sandy Hook Elementary School shooting. If you're lucky enough not to know, Jones repeatedly, for years, told his millions of listeners that the Connecticut massacre was a hoax. It was staged by the government to take away Americans' guns, and no one died. The twist is that the satirical outlet The Onion has moved to take over the license of InfoWars' brand name, use it to satirize Jones and his ilk, and then use the proceeds to support the work of Sandy Hook families. As Paul notes, that transfer is not completely ratified, but the Onion has no plans to let it go. The man who declared that the reason there are so many gay people now is because it's a chemical warfare operation, that leftist Jews dress up as Nazis in order to create clashes in public, and that the 2020 presidential election was stolen by world government, the man who spent years growing an empire, profiting and inciting hatred at the expense of more than 24 murdered children and their families, declared in court that now he thinks the Sandy Hook massacre was 100% real, but, quote, media won't let me take it back, close quote. Finally, plenty of people felt that the Met Gala, a celebration of wealth and celebrity, where a ticket cost $100,000 and a table $350,000, was painfully tone-deaf right now, as our country spends billions to attack other countries and bankroll a genocide, as people are being snatched off the street and sent to camps, and as the White House goes after anyone who says anything about it they don't like. That the event was sponsored this year by mega billionaire, supporter of ICE, supporter of Trump, and opponent of journalism, Jeff Bezos, and his wife, Lauren Sanchez Bezos, took it even more over the top for some. Well, the New York Times had a hot take on the criticism. It's just resentment. According to Vanessa Friedman, the paper's fashion director and chief fashion critic, quote, Bezos has become the embodiment of a certain kind of egregious wealth in America, just as the Met Gala has become the embodiment of a certain kind of egregious elevation of wealth and celebrity. And that makes them useful targets for a lot of current rage and unrest, close quote. Friedman knows, though, that people's whining is silly because, quote, even people who criticize the Met Gala end up looking at the pictures, close quote. And she's got an answer, which presumably could apply to just about anything people oppose. Quote, if people who criticize the Met Gala want it to end, they should just stop talking about it, close quote. 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Counterspin is brought to you each week by the Media Watch Group FAIR. With FIFA, the governing body of association football, concocting a FIFA Peace Prize, described as recognizing individuals for exceptional contributions to peace and unity, in order to award it to Donald Trump, along with revelations of corruption, collusion, bribery involving official bodies and executives, and now ticket prices for this year's World Cup being called not just excessive, but extortionate. You might say more folks are following football or soccer these days, but not so much as fans. Though certainly there are still plenty of fans, a great number of whom will be arriving here in my area in a few weeks' time. Sports has always been a big part of news media, but typically segregated into its own section on stats and personalities, ignoring the economic, social, and environmental impacts sports have always had. Think about cities enticed into building new arenas with promises of jobs and commerce that never arrive. Jules Boykoff has been following the relationships of sport and society for years now. He's a former professional soccer player himself and a critic and writer, now teaching political science at Pacific University. He is author of a number of books, including What Are the Olympics For? From Bristol University Press. He's here to discuss his latest, Red Card, the 2026 World Cup, Sports Washing, and the FIFA Greed Machine. It's out now from OR Books. He joins us now by phone from Sarajevo. Welcome back to Counterspin, Jules Boykoff.
1: Thanks, Janine. It's great to be with you.
0: Well, if we could start with a little bit of deep history, you will still see reporting, think Colin Kaepernick, that presents politics as a distraction from sports or an interference in it. But not only is that not true now, The idea of sports being bound up with power and nationalism goes way, way back, doesn't it?
1: Absolutely. Sports are politics by other means, and soccer certainly is that. It's the world's biggest sport, and there's loads of money that is flowing through the football or soccer system. Anybody who tells you that sports aren't political or that soccer isn't political may well be making money off of a sport. I mean, that's kind of how it works. If you take the shorthand from a fellow political scientist named Harold Laswell, he said that politics are who gets what, where, and when. And that's definitely one way of thinking through the World Cup here that's coming up. Who's getting what, who's getting where, and when are they getting it? And it seems to me that FIFA, the world governing body for soccer, is making off like a bandit in this tournament. I mean, they're talking about making $11 billion from this tournament alone. That's more than any other sporting event in world history. And they're teaming up with Donald Trump to do it. Gianni Infantino, the president of FIFA, has embraced politics at every step of the way in this sort of BFF bromance that he has with President Trump. As you mentioned, giving him the FIFA Peace Prize. He showed up at Melania's screening, the opening screening in Washington, D.C. of her film. And he's been there every step of the way to really give President Trump pretty much whatever he wants. And that's political. He even showed up recently at the Board of Peace, the so-called Board of Peace meeting, wearing a MAGA-style cap, a red cap that had 45 and 47, and giving the thumbs up. If that's not political, I don't really know what is.
0: Yeah, it's wild, you know. But folks, I want to put a pin in the fact that if you go back to the New York Times in 1936, you will see, with reference to the Berlin Olympics, the headline, "Olympics Leave Glow of Pride in the Reich." You know, so there's a deep-seated history of the use of sport for political and propagandistic ends, which you talk about. But then you add in commercialization, then you add in truckloads of money, and it becomes this particular new phenomenon that is the core of this book's conversation. So I would ask you to explain, what is sports washing?
1: Absolutely. So sports washing is when political leaders use sports to deflect attention from chronic social problems and human rights woes at home, to try to make themselves look important or legitimate on the world stage, to try to burnish their own individual reputation or the country's reputation, while also setting up opportunities for political and economic gain. And elements of it go way back in history. If you think about Berlin Olympics, 1936, and Hitler, now they're called Hitler's Olympics, he put aside his Nazi paraphernalia just for the Olympic Games itself, and then brought it right back out after the Olympics. And it kind of worked in the sense that numerous journalists who showed up in Berlin, who knew full well that there was a whole campaign against Jewish people, against Roma folks and others, and they looked around and didn't see that happening, and they gave glowing coverage of the event. And so media have long played a really important role in elements of deflecting attention from your problems. And, you know, it's not just that it sets up opportunity for money making. It also sets the stage for war. You know, if you shimmy forward into history and you look at a really good example of sports washing from the 21st century, and you look at Vladimir Putin, who hosted both the 2014 Winter Olympics in Sochi and then the 2018 Men's World Cup, you can see that he used those events to gain enormous popularity domestically inside of Russia, and he didn't waste any time using that power. In fact, between the Olympics that he hosted in 2014 and the Paralympics that he hosted, that's when he invaded Crimea, when his popularity was sky high. And so politicians throughout history have used sport to increase their popularity at home. And definitely Donald Trump has plans to do that. So now if we look at the 2026 Men's World Cup, and you think about how important sports have always been to Trump. I mean, he owned a football team back decades ago, and he's talked about how this World Cup, as well as the upcoming Olympics in Los Angeles, are really important to his presidency and his legacy. He has ever more incentive now to cling to sports as a sort of political life raft, while his ratings go down with the general public, while this Iran war, this ongoing Iran war alongside Israel is giving him grief and people don't like it. And so he has ever more incentive to cling to sports. And I think that's what we're going to see here over the next month.
0: Well, and the term sports washing, I think it's important to understand that it's not just somebody like Mussolini or even somebody like Trump trying to use sports to deflect. There are other players involved. It doesn't work if there's not kind of a system there, right?
1: Absolutely. And, you know, one thing I think is really important to point out is that journalists as well as academics have often used the term sports washing just to sort of waggle a finger at those, quote, other people, you know, from Russia, from Qatar, from Saudi Arabia. But the truth of the matter is that it can happen in the United States. It can happen in London. It can happen pretty much anywhere. So, and I think that's one of those sort of ethnocentric labels that's been applied. And that really we need to get away from. So I'll be really interested to see during this World Cup and then in the lead up to the Los Angeles Olympics in 2028, whether journalists kind of wake up to that reality and start using sports washing to describe what we're seeing with Trump.
0: Well, let's get a little bit into what the different elements of it are, because it's not just, I think folks will hear, oh, there's big money trading hands and there's a thing that little people are outside of. But the point is that it's much bigger, that it includes political and environmental and economic impacts that go well beyond just one event at one time. You know, there's a lot of stuff that happens here that folks should be concerned about.
1: Absolutely. I mean, these are mega events. They're called mega events for a reason. And when one of these sports mega events like the World Cup rolls into your town, they roll over the toes of lots of existing activist efforts. You know, the World Cup brings with it gentrification. It brings with it displacement. It brings with it greenwashing. You know, I'm really glad that you brought up greenwashing because, you know, that's one of the reasons why a lot of fans around the world, soccer fans, have essentially been watching this World Cup through their fingers. I mean, obviously this event, the upcoming World Cup, has been stained by controversy, like, you know, the eye-watering ticket prices that we've been reading about in the newspaper, the question of Iran's participation while the president of the United States, one of the host countries, threatens war crimes against it, or, you know, the role that U.S. Immigration and Customs Enforcement may or may not play in policing the event. But, you know, lost in that political pyrotechnics is a fiasco that carries as much long-term peril as any, and that's the tournament's staggering contribution to runaway climate change. FIFA is one of the biggest purveyors of greenwashing, talking a big sustainability game but then actually not following through. I mean, the 2026 World Cup is going to be the most polluting World Cup ever. They made it bigger from 32 teams to 48 teams. And the geographical expanse of the United States, Canada, and Mexico means that people are going to be flying everywhere. And it's got, you know, a huge amount of emissions when it comes to airfare that just dwarfs previous tournaments. And so greenwashing is another spectacle that we're seeing in action here with this 2026 World Cup.
0: I would ask you also to talk about kind of the labor impact, the worker mistreatment that can often accompany these mega events.
1: Worker mistreatment is a huge element of these events. I think a lot of your listeners will have heard of the 2022 Qatar World Cup, where thousands of migrant workers were brought to Qatar to build the stadiums and other venues, hotels for that World Cup. Thousands of them died. Thousands of them died. I mean, that should be staggering. There were also numerous deaths getting ready for the Russia World Cup. And in the United States, we're not seeing that because there's not as much stadium construction. In fact, there's no stadium construction for this event. But what we are seeing is workers rising up and asking big questions about whether ICE will be present at the stadiums. For example, you look at Unite Here Local 11 in Los Angeles, and they've been very outspoken on behalf of their members, but they do not want ICE to be there. FIFA gathers all sorts of information and data about workers in all of these venues. FIFA says that it's about security, but in reality, they're not promising that they won't hand over that data to groups like Immigration and Customs Enforcement or the U.S. federal government and President Donald Trump. And so there's actually the threat of a strike right now at one of the stadiums in Los Angeles, where around 2,000 of these workers are a member of that local. And so I'm glad to say that, you know, this is also a place for fight back. This is a chance when the whole world is watching to make gains. To give another example, you know, 2024, this is the Olympics and not the World Cup, but I was in Paris with the great sports writer Dave Zirin, and we interviewed a train driver there who explained to us how his union threatened to go on strike, and he got an incredible boost in his wages. He's going to get to retire earlier. Essentially, every self-respecting union in Paris threatened to go on strike during the game. So, you know, the labor issue has two sides, at least in places where it's legal to organize. It is an opportunity to make some gains ahead of the event. So the thing is, Janine, it takes organization, and I'm pleased to see that we're seeing groups organizing, unions organizing, especially in Los Angeles, to fight against the injustices that are all too often bricked into these sports mega events.
0: You talk about how, in basic terms, World Cup and these mega events induce a state of exception. And that's what we're looking out for. It's like all other rules go by the wayside and suddenly we're supposed to not care about them. And that's the important thing to focus on. So I would ask you, specifically looking at the World Cup 2026, which I've already been told that I should try to work from home because my office is near Penn Station and they're going to be rerouting trains and lots of things are going to be disrupted. But what should we be looking for in terms of the coverage, in terms of questions asked or unasked as we go into this latest mega event?
1: There's no question about it that sports mega events like the World Cup do bring this state of exception where the normal rules of politics don't apply. And while it creates enormous amounts of inconvenience and enormous amounts of profits for groups like FIFA and their corporate sponsors there of the World Cup, it does present opportunities for people to push back against it.
0: Right.
1: And that's what we're seeing in cities around the United States right now. Los Angeles is a good example. Not just the union, but a group called No Olympics LA has been organizing against the World Cup. They've been active since 2017, and they continue to be active today. And so I guess the thing about the World Cup, it is the most popular sport in the world, soccer. And I sort of feel like we need to just slow down and say, we shouldn't let FIFA be able to steal this from us. I mean,
0: right.
1: This is the people's game, and they are turning it into the plutocrats' game. And yes, they're walking off with profits, but they shouldn't get to steal all the joy from us. And they're doing their darndest to make this a joyless World Cup. But that doesn't mean we can't come together with our friends and celebrate these incredible worker athletes who are going to be toiling under incredibly difficult conditions. I mean, let's not forget they're hosting this event in the hottest months of the summer, and where they're going to do these water breaks, which for FIFA just means another commercial opportunity to show commercials. And so, you know, there are moments where we can come together as people and push back against these real injustices in the sport. And I guess that's what I'm going to try to do this summer, is come together with friends, get organized, and try to push back.
0: While we're talking about this corruption of FIFA and all of the many interferences in sports, I just wanted to ask you, okay, now we insert gambling. Like, that's got to not be a great mix to add. How do you think that sports betting and the legalization of sports betting, that's obviously another piece of this.
1: Sports gambling and sports betting is an absolute scourge on sports, and it's really ruining lives, and it's also ruining the experience of watching sports. FIFA, it will not surprise anybody, has pulled up and teamed up with a new extremely shady gambling outfit, very shady group of people that's not even registered in most places. So FIFA is definitely getting in on the gambling industry as well. And again, this is another one of those pushback points. There's a really important soccer magazine called Josimar, which has come out with numerous studies about how FIFA, but also other groups out in the football world, have embraced sports gambling to the detriment of the sport and to the detriment of humanity. So I highly recommend this alternative soccer magazine based in Norway called Josimar if you want to learn all about the scourge that's all over sport, but especially soccer right now.
0: Absolutely. I mean, I'll just say finally, existentially, sports has been a savior for many outside of power people around the world, as is what you're saying. So I just want to end underscoring, it's not that the thing is awful. It's that almost every beautiful thing we have, some people will try to exploit. And that doesn't mean that we have to abandon what we love, but we might have to work to reclaim it.
1: Yeah, we need not devote ourselves to the death of complexity. We can appreciate the athletic brilliance on the field of play this summer at the World Cup, but that definitely doesn't mean we have to sit idly by while the government carries out raids against people who might be just wanting to attend a match. So yeah. I think that the FIFA World Cup provides us with a chance to actually come together for real and defend our communities against an invading force that is FIFA.
0: We're going to end on that note. We've been speaking with Jules Boykoff. The book is Red Card, the 2026 World Cup, Sports Washing, and the FIFA Greed Machine. It's out now from OR Books, and I want to thank you so much for joining us this week on Counterspin, Jules Boykoff.
1: Thanks, Janine.
0: And that's it for Counterspin for this week. 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The show is engineered by Alex Noyes. I'm Janine Jackson. 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

0: From Washington, D.C., this is On the Ground, special for Nakba Day, on Greater Israel and the open secret of Israel's nuclear weapons. We speak to independent journalists Sam Husseini and John Steinbach.
1: They've been filled with this kind of colonial rhetoric, especially over the last year in a series of speeches. Trump and Rubio have been speaking increasingly in terms of imperial colonial mindset, and Israel is sort of the tip of the spear in that, and it's used its nuclear weapons as a way of intimidating and getting its way in the region so that it can continue to be the settler colonial state.
2: Nixon and Golda Meir made a deal. They called it nuclear ambiguity, so that Israel would never claim that they had nuclear weapons and the U.S. would kind of pretend that Israel didn't have nuclear weapons.
0: All that and much more coming up.

Welcome to On the Ground, Voices of Resistance from the Nation's Capital. I'm Esther Ivarim. Well, this hour is dedicated to the 78th commemoration of the Nakba, that period in 1948 when 750,000, three-quarters of a million Palestinians were violently forced from their land, with up to 20,000 killed and more than 500 villages razed to the ground by Zionist militia and settlers. For our hour, the topic is the ongoing Nakba, Greater Israel, and the open secret of its nuclear weapons. So while the criminal and genocidal nature of the U.S.-Israeli attack on Iran is well established, also discussed increasingly is the absurdity of two nuclear powers, one of which is the only country that has ever used nuclear weapons on human beings, demanding that Iran, which does not have a nuclear program, give up all of its nuclear capability, even for civilian uses, as well as its ballistic missiles, leaving itself defenseless before the genocidaires, and at the same time forsake its regional allies in the fight against Zionism and ongoing genocide. The ongoing Nakba, we call it, of the indigenous people of the region. What country would do that? Asked retired U.S. Air Force Lieutenant Colonel Karen Kwiatkowski in a recent interview. And I'll ask, why would they do it? I say two nuclear powers launched this attack because it is an open secret that Israel has a vast nuclear arsenal, which was developed in secret and yet has been used as an unseen force of leverage on the world stage, as a threat against its Arab neighbors, to even bully its Western benefactors, including the United States. Unlike Iran, which is a signatory to the Treaty on the Non-Proliferation of Nuclear Weapons, Israel is not, and has maintained, with the complicity of the U.S., a position of so-called nuclear ambiguity about its weapons. But the war it launched with the United States on February 28th against Iran is changing this twisted status quo. This month, a group of House Democrats sent a letter to Secretary of State Rubio, pressing the Trump administration to break the official silence on Israel's nuclear arsenal, especially as Israel is party to the unprovoked aggression against Iran that has spiraled into a region-wide conflict, including in Lebanon, where Israel has massacred hundreds of civilians and leveled scores of ancient villages with cultural and world heritage sites, while continuing to murder Palestinians in Gaza and on the West Bank. The letter spearheaded by Representative Joaquin Castro says, quote, "We are in the fullest sense fighting this war side by side with a country whose potential nuclear weapons program the United States government officially refuses to acknowledge. The risks of miscalculation, escalation, and nuclear use in this environment are not theoretical. American service members continue to be deployed throughout the region. Congress has a constitutional responsibility to be fully informed about the nuclear balance in the Middle East, the risk of escalation by any party to this conflict, and the administration's planning and contingencies for such scenarios." And the letter goes on to say, quote, "A policy of

0: Welcome back to On the Ground, Sam.
1: Great to be with you, Esther. Thank you.
0: Well, first, let me get your reaction to that Washington Post article. You know, it goes on to say that, quote, there have been recent discussions among Trump administration officials about what might trigger an Israeli nuclear response and concerns that the threshold may be lower than Washington previously assessed. And this is another quote. There is a low boil of unease about Israel's nuclear program and what could compel them to use nuclear weapons short of facing a WMD attack. Wow. So I want to get your reaction to that.
1: Yeah.
0: Pretty bombshell article.
1: Yeah, that was a remarkable statement. And it's actually something that I warned about. I wrote a piece about 2 months ago, basically saying that. That is that a lot of people are sort of crowing about the fact that Iran was able to damage Israel at the height of the war as they were, you know, lobbing missiles at each other. But, you know, I certainly recognize Iran's right to self-defense. And obviously, Israel, you know, got off scot-free in all of the carnage that it's inflicted and continues to inflict on Gaza and the West Bank. But I also wondered if this wasn't almost potentially part of a plan, that if Israel can say, oh, we're getting damaged so much and we're defenseless and our Iron Dome isn't working, and therefore that could open the door for them using that as a pretext to use nuclear weapons.
0: Right.
1: And that to actually use them, to actually detonate them. I mean, I think that Israel has regularly used nuclear weapons in the same sense that the U.S. regularly uses them, like a thief, you know, robs you at gunpoint, right? They're using their gun. So Israel has certainly done that, but that they could actually move to detonation. And I was very glad to see that Post article in a lot of ways. And I was glad to see the letter from these Democrats highlight the issue. I mean, a lot of these Democratic offices haven't themselves acknowledged Israel's nuclear arsenal. There was a researcher, Grant Smith, who actually tried to implement the Glenn Symington amendment, the law that says that if a country is a nuclear proliferator, it should have a cutoff of its funding from the U.S. taxpayer. And he went to court to try to implement that. And the courts basically told him, you don't have standing to do this. They didn't question the merits of the case that he lodged. This was about 6 years ago.
0: Mm-hmm.
1: But they basically said, you got to be a member of Congress to do this. So he sent a letter to many of these members of Congress and said, you know, you can do this, you know, especially critics of Israel, like many of the signers of this letter, and said, you know, you can use this to try to cut off funding to Israel. And he didn't hear back from any of them. And I followed up, and none of them would acknowledge that Israel had nuclear weapons. But they finally did with this letter. What was a little disturbing, the one part of the letter that was disturbing, was that it basically said, in past instances, Congress has passed exemptions regarding non-proliferation laws as it pertains to cut off funding with regards to India and Pakistan. There are ways, like a president can issue a declaration every 6 months or such saying it's in the overriding national security interest to continue the funding. So the signers of the letter, while this is a step forward in terms of finally acknowledging that Israel has nuclear weapons, seem to be saying, well, we can figure out a way of acknowledging Israel's nuclear weapons without necessarily cutting off funding.
0: Exactly. And since you were mentioning this one effort to pin officials down about the existence of these weapons and how the U.S. should respond, I wanted to play this compilation that was published by Decensored News about you confronting officials over the decades, really, about the same issue. And some of the folks will be recognizable, but I'll try to narrate a little bit as we play the audio.
2: Nuclear weapons, Mr. Vice President. This is all nuclear weapons.
0: This is Dick Cheney.
3: Yeah.
4: Do you know that Israel has nuclear weapons?
0: Senator Carl Levin.
3: I told the nuclear, that Israel has nuclear weapons, no.

0: You don't know that?
1: I just answered that question. You asked me if I knew that Israel has nuclear weapons. My answer is no.
0: Do you know that the United States has nuclear weapons?
1: I do. I've seen them. I've touched them.
0: The existential question. I mean, you know that Russia has nuclear weapons? I don't understand.
1: I do, and I've touched them. I've touched them, too.
0: Everybody knows that Israel has nuclear weapons. Why won't you acknowledge that?
1: I think they have nuclear weapons. You asked me, do I know they have nuclear weapons? I'm very careful, just the way you are with your use of words. I was very careful in answering.
0: So we assess that Israel has nuclear weapons.
1: I'm not going to give you our assessment. I'm going to say I think Israel has nuclear weapons. I'm not going to give you intelligence assessment.
0: Why?
1: Because it may be classified as to what we as a nation know.
0: Why would that be? Why can't we be straightforward on the subject? Gates, for the first time during the year.
1: Very straightforward. I think Israel has nuclear weapons. You didn't ask me that.
0: No, I said us as a government. I'm asking you as a government, if we haven't asserted that, why would that be?
1: Why have we not asserted that? You'd have to ask the people who are the president of the United States. I'm not the government of the United States.
0: Do you know that Israel has nuclear weapons?
2: I'm John Negroponte.
3: Want to get into a discussion about
0: you can't comment on whether or not Israel has nuclear weapons.
3: Israel's nuclear powers. Thank you very much.
0: Do you have any credibility on the Middle East if you can't say whether or not Israel has nuclear weapons? Mr. Ambassador, you're head of national intelligence and you can't say whether Israel has nuclear weapons? I didn't answer the question. If you answered the question, I'd go away. Secretary Rice, please. It's an important question. I don't think that you've been asked this
2: question. This must be Condoleezza Rice.
0: How do you reconcile? Madam Secretary, does Israel have nuclear weapons? Can you answer that? It's a very simple question. Secretary Gates said that they did, implied it during his confirmation hearings. Please, they're two very simple questions.
4: Does Israel have nuclear weapons?
5: Well, I think that's a determination.
2: Tim Pawlenty.
5: Declare whether they do or don't. If they, that's otherwise been established.
2: Republican presidential candidate.
0: Senator, do you know of any country in the Middle East that has nuclear weapons?
2: Senator Russ Feingold.
0: Why can you not say that Israel is a nuclear power, Senator?
6: I'm sorry.
0: Why can you not say that Israel is a nuclear power, Senator?
6: I basically think it is, but I'm not somebody that's privy to all the details on that.
0: Do you know that Israel has nuclear weapons?
2: Mike Pence. Representative Mike Pence.
7: I am
2: 2010.
7: I'm aware that Israel is our most cherished ally, and I strongly support Israel's right of self-defense and to take such actions as are necessary to secure their homeland as much as we take actions to secure ours.
0: Do you think that it increases or decreases U.S. credibility around the world when U.S. government officials can't even acknowledge that Israel has a massive nuclear arsenal?
7: The American people support Israel. I call Israel our most cherished ally, and I will continue to stand without apology for a strong U.S.-Israel relationship and strong cooperation with our most cherished ally in a very volatile part of the world.
8: I think it's a decision for Israel to make about its nuclear policy.
2: Ambassador Thomas Pickering.
8: What has that got to do with it?
2: Martin
0: Indes. You know that Israel has a nuclear weapon.
2: John Kerry.
9: But it is common knowledge and commonly understood.
0: Why won't the administration acknowledge that?
9: I don't know what the administration policy is.
0: Don't you think that it shows? Don't you think that it shows that we're hypocritical?
10: Thanks. You here today acknowledge the obvious truth that Israel has a nuclear weapons arsenal, or will you continue with this cover up?
2: I think this is a State Department spokesperson.
11: Challenges facing Israel and the Palestinian Authority.
2: Verdant Patel.
11: Innocent. Loss of innocent lives and regret injuries to civilians, but I don't have any specific comment to offer on what you asked.
10: Israel has had nuclear weapons for decades, and you can't acknowledge that Israel has a nuclear weapons arsenal.
11: I'm going to work the room a little bit. Alex,
10: you expect us to believe what you're saying from that podium, and you can't acknowledge the empirical reality of Israel's nuclear weapons?
11: Go ahead, Alex.
12: About this same nature.
13: In the back that I hear JFK, because interestingly,
2: State Department spokesperson Tammy Bruce.
0: As you may be aware, JFK in the summer of 1963 was deeply concerned with Israel acquiring nuclear weapons. He had sent a series of letters to Ben-Gurion, Israel's founding prime minister, demanding that Israel allow inspectors. Every president since has adopted Israel's policy of refusing to acknowledge the existence of Israel's nuclear arsenal. My question to you is, will this administration finally do so?
13: Boy, that was, we went from JFK from, and then to now Israel.
0: Will you acknowledge Israel has
13: nuclear weapons? No, I understand. Here's what I will tell you about the JFK files. is...
0: I'm not asking about the JFK plot. Please.
13: Thank you. As far as the speculation and conspiracy theories about what was happening regarding that assassination and in the decades that followed, I have no comment for you, and nor am I going to speculate or comment.
0: So you will not acknowledge that Israel has nuclear weapons.
13: Asking that would be, at the end,
0: no great talk on Israel.
13: Go ahead.
0: America first.
13: Please, that's a key point.
8: Thank you, Tim.
2: Wow. So that is the video.
14: Sorry.
2: That is the compilation by Decensored News of my guest Sam Husseini questioning U.S. officials over the decades, really. I think the earliest clip I saw was from 2010, but maybe there was some before that, about this ambiguity about whether Israel has nuclear weapons. And I wanted to play that because, well, first of all, it's pretty amazing, but it has so much to do with just this kind of vast cover-up that has existed. And it's all coming to a head right now because, as I said in the intro, we have Israel and the U.S., two nuclear powers, basically bullying, trying to bully Iran and use that as an excuse to start this war against them, and claiming that Iran has to give up all of its nuclear capability and how Iran will never get a nuclear weapon. Well, they don't have one, but you have one and you've used it, you know. So I want to play that. And I want to pick up with what you have written in your own article and what some Trump administration officials were hinting to the Washington Post reporter, that they wonder if under what conditions Israel just will use nuclear weapons because they are being bombarded, as we've seen them, despite the censorship, you know, through leaked video, that, you know, Iran made a tremendous impact on Israel. So I'm familiar with the so-called Samson option, and this is where Israel claims the right to use nuclear weapons if it's facing a so-called existential threat. But it seems to me that, and this might be a little different from what you were talking about in your article, that it's kind of cornering itself into a situation or positioning itself so that its neighbors will see it as an existential threat and continue to respond to its attacks. And then Israel can say, well, we have no choice now. We have to pull out our nuclear weapons.
14: Yeah, I think it's possible that Israel could be setting up a scenario where, you know, it wants to use its nuclear weapons. I think that's one possibility. But, you know, I mean, what really has to change is U.S. policy. And, you know, when in some of my questioning there, and this is long running, I mean, you know, we're doing this on Iran now, but it was a lot of the same rhetoric around Iraq, right? You know, that was a large part of the pretext for going after Iraq. It didn't have a nuclear weapons program throughout the 1990s, but that was a pretext for maintaining the sanctions and for ultimately invading the place. In some of my questioning, I refer to a cover-up. You know, some of those questions are abbreviated, especially the ones at the State Department, the most recent ones when I was getting in there. I was quoting from an article by Desmond Tutu. Archbishop Desmond Tutu's last published article was published right shortly after Biden was elected president, and he was basically admonishing him to end the cover-up, to acknowledge Israel has nuclear weapons, and to cut off funding for Israel so that there could be genuine disarmament in the Middle East and globally. So that's part of what I was citing there. And after that article came out from Desmond Tutu, I thought that it would really change things, and people in Congress would take note of that. And last year, I questioned Ro Khanna, the representative, and asked him to put it in the congressional record, and never heard back from him, although he did sign this most recent letter. So hopefully there's movement. And I think that, you know, just goes to say that there's got to be a lot more pressure on this, because the nightmare scenarios are out there of, as you say, you know, the Samson option, where Israel just says, we're not getting our way, we're not able to dominate completely, so we're just going to let loose and basically nuke potentially everybody. I mean, the Samson option refers to the possibility of them, for example, nuking Moscow, and then Moscow would respond against the United States. So that entails, you know, global nuclear war, not quote unquote only regional nuclear attack.
2: You know, actually, I'd never heard that scenario that you just mentioned, but like you said, it's not as if a regional attack isn't only thing, like it's lesser, but I have heard people say that if, for example, Israel, and I'm not just people, I've heard experts say that if they did try to use a nuclear weapon against Iran, it's not like a one-off thing would actually like destroy the country, that it's a vast country, and that they can't be positively sure that Iran could not respond in a way that would still be very devastating toward Israel if they actually did that. But I wanted to, since we were talking about the Samson option and all these kind of unthinkable scenarios, is that I wanted to get your thoughts on the idea that this is very much attached to the thinking and the theocracy of the far right religious extremists in Israel, and that according to their theology or their doctrine or whatever, they almost require Israel to be almost destroyed, right? And then I don't want to get in too far into the weeds here, but it requires that Israel be almost destroyed, almost to the brink, and then they are saved by the Messiah or whoever who comes back to save Israel, just yanks it back from the brink. And attached to this, these kind of, you know, far right religious extremists there, they attach this very much to their ongoing assault on Al-Aqsa. And I bring that up because the military attack by Hamas on October 7th was called Al-Aqsa Flood. And a lot of people forget that. And it was a reaction to what were increasingly violent attacks on worshipers trying to go to Al-Aqsa, what they consider desecrations of Al-Aqsa Mosque, I think it's the second holiest site in Islam, and the idea that a lot of this goes back to not only October 7th and Gaza, the genocide that we've witnessed for the past 3 years, but also Al-Aqsa Mosque.
14: Yeah, I think that they're, you know, there's a political struggle. It's an imperial struggle, but there are certainly religious dimensions to it. And I think that a lot of people take, you know, exactly the wrong lessons from their own religions in pursuing this. And I think a lot of people who call themselves Christians, you know, they sort of throw Jesus' teachings under the bus and look at things from, these sort of the end times, and this is how it's going to go down. And, you know, and that becomes central to what they think or pretend to know or pretend to think is going to happen. And they idealize the word Israel when it's a modern state, forgetting about their own alleged beliefs regarding being Christian and what that means. I mean, a lot of people assume that I'm Muslim with the last name like Husseini. I'm of Christian heritage. My grandfather was trained as a Franciscan priest. Bailed out at the last minute. Lots of Palestinians are of Christian heritage, so that means a great deal to me. And I think that it's almost a perversion of Christianity, the way that it's being used by some right wing Christians in order to effectively perpetuate war.
2: Right. Well, that's certainly a deep topic that we don't have time to get into today, but we did broadcast from Capitol Hill last week a coalition of Christian groups who were there with that exact same message that you're talking about, that they want to reclaim what they believe is the true message of Christianity from the Christian Zionist clique that is seemingly intent on Armageddon occurring. So I want to just wind up with maybe kind of introducing, which will be my next subject, which is the how this ties into the Greater Israel Project, the drive for Israel to dominate and destroy so much of its neighbors. I'll be talking about that with John Steinbach, who wrote this really important article, The Israeli Nuclear Weapons Program, which I think you refer to in a lot in your own writing. But there's so much to discuss. I know that you were in South Africa recently to try to move ahead and encourage the UN process for Gaza. And that's a whole other show that we can do. But right now, we're looking at Trump visiting China. How do you see these other nuclear powers being able to perhaps influence and stop this possible like march toward a more dangerous times with this war in Iran?
14: Right. I mean, there have been statements coming out of Chinese quarters basically saying no way is Israel going to be allowed to use nuclear weapons. They've basically been saying things like that. So that, you know, somewhat, you know, put my mind a little bit more at ease on this issue in the last couple of weeks. But, you know, I mean, we got to remember also that the war began by Rubio's admission, the Secretary of State, that Israel was about to attack Iran, and therefore the United States felt like it had to jump in. So right. Is it conceivable that that same logic could be applied at the nuclear level? That is, if Israel is about to nuke Iran, then could Trump and Rubio decide, oh, we got to nuke Iran before Israel does? Because that is basically what they did in terms of the initial attack. In
2: which is insanity, right?
14: Which is complete insanity or you know, taking the Imperial Project to, you know, an incredibly new level. But they've been filled with this kind of colonial rhetoric, especially over the last year in a series of speeches. Trump and Rubio have been speaking increasingly in terms of imperial colonial mindset, and Israel is sort of the tip of the spear in that, and it's used its nuclear weapons as a way of intimidating and getting its way in the region so that it can continue to be the settler colonial state under nuclear, with the nuclear gun pointed at everybody so it gets its way. That's been a large part of its strategy.
2: Well, what we know is that Iran has stood up to that strategy, and maybe as a harbinger for a more multipolar world to come, they are standing up to this new colonialism, or the reinforcement of an attempted reinforcement of kind of old colonial rule. But anyway, I'm going to have to wind up here. I've been speaking to independent journalist Sam Husseini. You can find his writings at husseini.substack.com.
14: Thank you so much, Esther. Great to be with you.
2: Thank you.

0: This is On the Ground, Voices of Resistance from the Nation's Capital. I'm Esther Evarim, and we are continuing with our special show today, commemorating 78 years since the Nakba, or catastrophe, that removed 750,000 Palestinians from their homeland, killed 20,000 people, and destroyed more than 500 villages. And joining me now is John Steinbach. He's co-founder of the Hiroshima-Nagasaki Peace Committee of the National Capital Area. Welcome to On the Ground, John.
1: Yeah, thank you, Esther. Pleasure to be here.
0: Well, I wanted to add in our intro that you are the author of this really in-depth article. It's really like a book, the Israeli Nuclear Weapons Program, which is a primer for anyone really wanting to understand this subject. And so I thought we would start with briefly sketching how Israel obtained nuclear weapons and how it was allowed to be a subject for so long that no one discussed in the United States.
1: Well, there was a lot of discussion in the United States. So the story goes back to the beginning of Israel, the late 1940s. A scientist by the name of Ernst David Bergman became the first head of the Israeli Nuclear Agency. And he was a protege of Ben-Gurion, the first prime minister of Israel, and then a young Shimon Peres, who many of the older listeners will remember as a later prime minister. And so Bergman was obsessed with the idea that Israel needed a nuclear weapon so that there never again would be a Holocaust. That was his whole argument and his whole rationale. And that was the beginning of the program. So it got a huge boost in the mid-1950s during the Eisenhower administration when it received a 5-megawatt highly enriched uranium reactor. And in one of history's great ironies, at the same time Israel got that 5-megawatt enriched uranium reactor, Iran was given one at the same time. So that was the beginning of Iran's nuclear program as well, both simultaneously.
0: But both given by Eisenhower.
1: By Eisenhower, right. And that was the basis. So that kickstarted it, but it was really a collaboration with the French. So as early as the early to mid-50s, Israeli scientists and French scientists were fully collaborating on the French nuclear weapons program. So to understand Israel's nuclear program, you need to understand it as a joint French and Israeli program. And so the French built the Dimona reactor. The French knew that it was a bomb complex because there was no electrical generating capacity for it. There was a reprocessing center in the basement to reprocess out the plutonium. It was very clearly a nuclear bomb. So Eisenhower got wind of it, and he was very, very concerned about it. And Israel said, no, it's a textile factory. No, it's a manganese factory. No, it is a scientific research factory. And so Eisenhower demanded that inspectors be sent in, and U.S. inspectors went in. They were stonewalled. So the Negev, the Dimona facility, is 6 stories deep. It's an unbelievably enormous facility. And so what the Israelis did the first time when Eisenhower sent the inspectors was they bricked off the elevator shaft so that they were only able to see the very top floor and not the bottom 5 floors. So then Kennedy came in, and like Eisenhower, Kennedy was very skeptical, very, very much opposed to an Israeli bomb program. And he actually put his foot down and sent another inspection team, a high-powered one this time. And what the Israelis did the second time was they had already illicitly purchased a nuclear reactor control room And so what they did is they went through back channels and they illegally purchased a second control room. So when the inspectors came, they were shown a dummy control room. So they never saw the actual control room. So they came back and they were suspicious, but they reported ambiguity. And Kennedy was preparing to, clamp down further. At that point, he was assassinated. LBJ came to power. LBJ was much, much, much, much, much more friendly to Israel. And he basically gave Israel a pass. And then Nixon met with Golda Meir in the early 70s, and they sat down. And by then, it was clear to the CIA that Israel had several nuclear weapons at that point. But Nixon and Golda Meir made a deal, and they called it nuclear ambiguity, so that Israel would never claim that they had nuclear weapons, and the U.S. would kind of pretend that that Israel didn't have nuclear weapons. But at that point in the early 70s, they already had, maybe a dozen to 20 nuclear weapons by the time of the 1973 war. And one of the stories of the 1973 war was that Israel had these nukes, and Kissinger and Nixon did not want to send weapons to Israel. They were pretty unhappy about the war. They wanted it to be resolved. And Israel pretty much openly threatened that if you don't send a massive airlift of weapons, then we will use nuclear weapons. It was pretty blatant, in-your-face threat. Kissinger and Nixon caved in, sent, this massive airlift of sophisticated weapons. Then the Soviet Union went on a, a four-star nuclear alert. It was, one of the three or four closest times the world has ever come to nuclear war. So, and the thing to understand is Israel has a very sophisticated nuclear weapons program, probably more sophisticated than Britain's program, for example, incomparable to France's. So they have hydrogen bombs, they have neutron bombs, they have nuclear mines, they have nuclear artillery shells, they have neutron bombs. And they have anywheres from 100 to 500 sophisticated nuclear weapons. They have five submarines that can launch cruise missiles as far as 1,000 kilometers. They have three different ballistic missiles. The Jericho 3 is capable of reaching the east coast of the U.S. and can reach Moscow.
0: You go on, and that's a pretty sizable arsenal you're talking about. But before you go on, I wanted to backtrack and ask you two things. So when this threat that was made during the war in 1973, that if you don't give us these weapons, we're going to use a bomb, who were they going to use the bomb against?
1: They were going to be using the bomb against Egypt and Syria, against the Arab armies.
0: I see.
1: Okay. That was what they threatened to do. I've got a quote here from 1957. I can't find it exactly, but here it is. So Francis, in 1956, so we're going back to before France had the bomb, before Israel had the bomb, but they were working together, and Francis Perrin was the head of the French A-bomb project. And in 1956, before either France or Israel had the bomb, this is a direct quote. He said, quote, "We thought the Israeli bomb project was aimed at the Americans, not to launch it at the Americans, but to say, quote, if you don't want to help us in a critical situation, we will require you to help us. Otherwise, we will use our nuclear bombs," unquote. So that was in 56, which was a full 10 years before Israel actually got the bomb.
0: We definitely need to put a pin into that, because there has so many, that's so relevant to the situation we're in today. But before I bring us forward, I have to get your thoughts on so much of the recent discussion, or people call them conspiracy theories, that relate JFK's assassination to the fact that he was really clamping down on Israel and really wanted them to not have this nuclear weapon. Do you have any thoughts on these theories that Israel is related to JFK's assassination?
1: No, not particularly. I think probably the best book written was the Jim Douglas book. I don't remember the name of it exactly, but Jim Douglas, Reverend Jim Douglas, wrote a good book. Keep in mind that it wasn't just the Israeli nuclear weapons program. Kennedy was also threatening to abolish the CIA because of the aftermath of the Bay of Pigs invasion. And he right. also was actively in the famous speech at American University just before he was assassinated, was talking about, number one, talking about getting out of Vietnam, and number two, was talking about a treaty with the Soviet Union to totally abolish nuclear weapons. So
0: to have peace.
1: There were a lot of reasons why a number of actors, including the CIA elements, wanted to get rid of Kennedy. So I would just leave it at that.
0: I'm sure a lot of people listening, since we brought it up and it's been in the blogosphere or the alternative media sphere, definitely would like to get that question answered. So we don't have a lot of time, unfortunately, but I wanted to go back to the point you made earlier about how even in the 1970s, Israel was using the threat of its nuclear power to coerce the U.S. to do what it wants to do. Now, jump forward to today, even the Secretary of State, I'm sure he regrets making the statement now, but he stated flatly that the reason why the U.S. went into war against Iran is because Israel was going to go. So we decided that we needed to go in. And that makes no sense, but that's what the man said. And so between 1973 and today, tell us whether Israel has constantly used the threat of nuclear weapons to basically get its way with the U.S.
1: Well, Esther, I like to use direct quotes. So here's a direct quote from Shimon Peres, and who at that point was the prime minister of Israel. And this is a direct quote. Quote, acquiring a nuclear he said superior weapon system, he meant nuclear, would mean the possibility of using it for compellent purposes. Mm. So the term was strategic compellence, non-conventional compellence. And then to continue the quote, that is forcing the other side to accept Israeli political demands, which presumably include the demand that the traditional status quo would be accepted and a peace treaty signed. So mostly the nuclear weapons program is used by Israel to threaten its neighbors. So it's used to threaten the U.S., but also used to threaten its neighbors, and also used to threaten Russia. So keep in mind that Jonathan Pollard, when he was arrested, it was because he turned over the crown jewels of the U.S. security, so to speak. And that was all of the targeting maps of the Soviet Union. And that was why he was sentenced to life in prison. And that was why elements of the CIA and the NSA were extraordinarily unhappy when he was pardoned and sent back to Israel, because they considered it to be the greatest act of treason in the history of the United States. And now today he is a prominent political figure and apparently is planning on running for the Knesset.
0: Okay. And of course, what we've been covering in the past 3 years is the ongoing genocide in Gaza, now spreading to Lebanon, and this attack, this current ongoing attack on Iran. So we know that scientists, I guess, have estimated that the tonnage of bombs dropped on Gaza was the equivalent of like several Hiroshima atomic bombs. It was, I don't have the right number right in front of me, but bring us up to date in terms of Israel's doctrine to use its nuclear weapons. And, I know about the so-called Samson option, where they say if they are facing an existential threat, they will use the bomb. Is this just an extended, an updated version of those same threats?
1: So I've read Hirsch's book, The Samson Option, and he makes the point that, you know, that may have been operative 60 years ago, but, you know, it's really, they don't really see their nuclear weapons that way. They see the nuclear weapons as an integral part of their warfighting strategy. So regarding Gaza, it's important to understand that this is just a continuation of the Nakba. We're talking about 80 years of annihilation of Palestinians, wiping out of complete villages and total villages. Back in 1981-82, Israel destroyed downtown Beirut. They killed over 20,000 citizens of Lebanon in 82. That led to the bombing of the barracks, the Marine barracks in Beirut, and forced Reagan to leave. But it's important to remember that the only difference with Gaza is the magnitude of the destruction. And however many bombs they've dropped, the numbers I've read are 80 to 90% of all structures in Gaza have been destroyed. So there's virtually no place for people to live. Most of the people are living in tents. They just weathered an extremely wet and cold winter. So the Lancet, more than a year ago, estimated almost 200,000 Palestinians had been killed. The latest estimate I've seen is upward of 400,000 Palestinians, because when we hear the number 75,000, those are just documented instances of individuals who have been identified. It does not include the tens of thousands and probably over 100,000 of people that are buried under the rubble. So so we need to understand this is just a continuation of what's been going on for 78 years.
0: Well, in a way, that is the perfect point to end the conversation, even though I don't want to end it on that note, because what Iran has shown is the willingness to stand up to the apartheid regime and to, and ironically, this war by the U.S. and Israel against Iran, one of the pretenses is that it's to make sure that Iran does not have a bomb. Even before Trump left for China, that's one of the last things he said to reporters. He even said that he didn't care about, you know, U.S. residents, our gas prices, our food prices. All he cared about was Iran not have a bomb.
2: We're negotiating with Iran, Mr. President. To what extent are Americans' financial situation motivating you to make a deal?
3: Not even a little bit. The only thing that matters when I'm talking about Iran, they can't have a nuclear weapon. I don't think about Americans' financial situation. I don't think about anybody. I think about one thing. We cannot let Iran have a nuclear weapon. That's all. That's the only thing that motivates.
0: So that brings us full circle to where I guess I began this show today, and just the irony, the hypocrisy, the absurdity of this current war. And that's probably one reason why so many people around the world are rallying behind Iran, a country that they may not even know anything about, and the axis of resistance, because they see it as a challenge to this 80 years of genocide and the Nakba.
1: Well, and Esther, if you invite me back on your program, maybe the topic could be the Iranian nuclear program and the enormous differences between Iran and Israel, and talk a little bit about the current Iranian situation.
0: Absolutely. I'll definitely invite you back. And one difference, I guess, is just whether it's, you know, atoms for peace versus atoms for war. And I have to say, though, before we finish up, that I was wondering why, you know, Trump is trying to get his hands, or why the U.S. is trying to get their hands on this uranium. And then one expert told me something about it was like worth billions of dollars. And I said, OK, all right, the money man wants this valuable thing. And then I saw a news clip recently that the U.S. had just grabbed Venezuela's enriched uranium. So There's a lot more to talk about, but you know, let's give our audience a little preview, because there's so much about the history of Iran's program and how it's been treated basically by the international community and Israel that really pertains to this show as well, and to this war and this attack on Iran.
4: Yeah, so Iran actually did have a nuclear weapons program under the Shah. And that was after the Shah was overthrown. The Ayatollah Khomeini put a hold and said that it was against Islam to have a nuclear weapons program. So by the year 2000 or so, Iran no longer had a nuclear weapons program. It was a signatory to the Nonproliferation Treaty. It had international atomic energy inspectors inspecting. And then in 2015, they signed the JCPOA, which was even more stringent. It was the most stringent observation of any program in the world. Iran said they would never have a bomb. They've consistently said they will not have a bomb. But what happened was the IAEA inspectors went in, they inspected, they identified and talked with all of the Iranian scientists, and then they turned around and told the U.S. and Israel about the scientists and about the program, and that was what enabled Israel and the United States last year to go in and kill the Iranian scientists and to bomb the nuclear program. So Iran kicked the IAEA out, and of course, in 2018, Trump pulled the JCPOA as well. So the irony is all of the propaganda is about the Iranian nuclear threat, which doesn't exist, whereas the actual real nuclear threat is Israel and its arsenal of hundreds of sophisticated nuclear weapons and its policy of using nuclear weapons to extort the world.
0: Wow. And this is incredible. And we definitely have to keep our audience up to date on this as we, you know, explore this. But I want to thank you again, my guest, John Steinbach, co-founder of the Hiroshima Nagasaki Peace Committee of the National Capital Area. Thank you again for joining me today.
4: Anytime. Thank you.
0: Well, that's it for today's special show dedicated to 78 years of the Nakba, commemorated every year by Palestinians on May 15th, the day after the Gregorian calendar date of the Israeli Declaration of Independence on May 14th, 1948. 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Further information is available on Twitter and Facebook at On the Ground Show, or on my Instagram page, which is Esther_Averam. That's ESTHER underscore I, V like Victor, ERM like Mary. The music we play this hour included a mix of protesters outside the U.S. State Department on November 29th, 2023, over music by EST. And our theme music for the show is Voodoo Child by Jimi Hendrix. I'm Esther Averam. Until next time, take good care and keep raising your voice.

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Where no safe place in the Gaza Strip, no armies coming to defend. While all over the planet, people are asking, when will this savage bombing end?

Well, hey there, Radio Knots. 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However you find yourself here, the transmission currently scrambling your brainwaves is Radiodrome. And I'm your host, Alex Oblivion. And today is cleanup day, more specifically Glean Hackney Golden Heart cleanup day. I believe it was officially commemorated in Glean Hackney's memory this year, if I'm not mistaken. But anyway, cleanup day is both my my favorite and my least favorite day of the year. Maybe not least favorite, but it's like, you know, getting up early on a Saturday to clean up other people's mess is, you know, can kind of brown you off a little bit. But at the same time, it is so uplifting to see so many of our community members out there with the distinct yellow bags, cleaning up our community, coming together. You know, it's that dang old, you know, duality man, you know what I mean, there, boss? It just, it's, yeah, it's the, as Quanta Radio host Hannah is oft to say, is duality is real. But just like the duality of the trashers and the cleanup crew, today's weather is a little bit, you know, has a bit of duality to it. It started off very rainy, not the greatest way to start up a cleanup day, but, you know, we still did it anyway. But now, you know, as I was driving over, the sun was shining a little bit. So I don't know how appropriate today's show is going to be now. It's really hard to plan weather-based episodes during the summer, I feel. Like during the, like, you know, once it starts snowing, it's like, all right, it's cold. Cold is the weather. I don't really have to worry about trying to match the mood of the music to the outdoors. And of course, if you're not in Fairbanks, like, I don't know what your weather's like, so maybe it's perfect. Maybe it's pouring down where you are right now. But anyway, long story short, I pivoted today. We were going to have another 80s new wave episode, but you know what, I feel like that's a blue skies kind of a episode. So we're going to do more of a little somber, cloudy, rainy episode for you. And appropriately enough for the duality of the weather, we're going to start off with some Zamrock. We've got Crossbones with Rain and Sunshine.

Well, hey there, Radionauts. You just heard Cloud Busting by Kate Bush. That was off her 1985 album Hounds of Love, same album with Running Up That Hill. We all love making a deal with God, don't we, folks? That track in particular takes inspiration from the 1973 memoir by Peter Reich, A Book of Dreams, which details the close relationship between the author and his father, psychiatrist and philosopher Wilhelm Reich, and their time spent at the family farm Organon, working on his father's alleged rainmaking device dubbed a Cloudbuster. The device supposedly worked by manipulating orgone energy, which is a concept that the elder Reich had coined to kind of describe this like metaphysical etheric life force. It's kind of like the force. It's basically just the force. I think the name derives from orgasm. Like I said, the Elder Reich was also a psychiatrist, and he wrote some books about sex and stuff. So anyway, he had an interesting life. He was later imprisoned for fraud by selling orgone manipulating devices. So definitely read up on him. I did not have enough time to get the man's life history during my cursory research on this episode. And by cursory research, I mean I'm literally researching it as we play the episode because, as I mentioned at the top of the hour, this was sort of a sudden pivot based on the weather, and then the sun betrayed me by showing itself. So I'm hoping that these rainy tunes are still hitting when the sun is making an appearance. I don't know. What can I say? I don't possess an orgone manipulating machine, so can't make it rain. My apologies. Before that, we had Here Comes the Rain Again by Eurythmics. The strings on that were arranged by the late composer Michael Kamen. You might know him from his work with bands such as like Pink Floyd. He was also a prolific composer. He composed the soundtrack for Terry Gilliam's Brazil, Band of Brothers, the early 2000s World War II miniseries by Tom Hanks and Steven Spielberg, loads of others, but those are the first two that come to mind off the top of my head. But they were performed by the British Philharmonic Orchestra, and due to the limited space in the recording facility, the musicians were spread out in random places around the wherever they could fit. The cellists were placed in a corridor, violinists were in the kitchen, and the violists, apparently the lowliest of the Philharmonic Orchestra, were placed in the bathroom. Although, actually, maybe they're the most revered because I believe bathrooms are reported to have some wonderful acoustics. If I'm not mistaken, Weird Al recorded his first single, My Bologna, in the bathroom at Cal Poly. And because of its, its particular acoustic characteristics. So maybe the violist actually got the position of privilege on that one. Anyway, they were all over the facility, and this is kind of like massive snake of wires and microphones were rigged up around, leading to a central recording console at the top of a spiral staircase. Very Eurythmics coded. Also, if my friend Kelly is listening, I apologize, Kelly. I know that you deeply hate Eurythmics. I hope that I did not offend you too much. And if you're not listening, you're welcome. You were spared some Eurythmics. Before that, we had Rain, Rain, Rain by Roxy Music. That was from their penultimate album, 1980's Flesh and Blood. Before that, Dry the Rain by the Beta Band. They were a Scottish band. That was from their 1997. I can do math and I know time. Sometimes. That was from their debut EP, Champion Versions. It was later collected on the 1998 compilation album, The Three EPs, appropriately titled, which was prominently featured in the 2000 film adaptation High Fidelity, where John Cusack's character bets that he can sell 5 copies of the album just by playing that song. And yeah, it's a banger. I think I would take that bet. Or I wouldn't take that bet. I would be like, yes, you can do that. I'm not going to lose money on that. We started off that set with Rain and Sunshine. At the time of recording, that was by Crossbones. That Zamrock band went through several iterations and name changes, personnel changes, management changes. They later became New Crossbones,
They're still going, and they go by the nom de musique Amayenge, I believe, although I could be butchering the pronunciation of that, and in which case, I apologize. But anyway, like I said, I hope the vibes are still hitting for you. I can't poke my head out. Actually, hold on just one second. I'm gonna lean back in my chair and look out the window and see what it's like. I'm going to see if the sun's shining. Oh, man. It's even brighter than it was before. Dang it. Did I just biff this one, Radionauts? I don't know. Well, we're locked in now. So, no changing course. So let's get back to the rainy day tunes for this sunny day, this day where the sun betrays me. We're going to have Echo and the Bunnymen coming up next with Ocean Rain.

Well, hello, Radionauts. That was Rain by Concrete Blonde off of their fifth studio album, 1994's Mexican Moon. Before that, we had Let It Rain by OK Go from the band's 2005 sophomore album entitled Oh No, at what I would wager was the height of their success, fueled by the viral music video of their treadmill choreography for the track Here It Goes Again, a music video that they have now, in a Sisyphean way, been forced to top every single time they have a new album, which is admirable. I wonder if they regret like ever doing the gimmick, and then they're like, oh man, now we got to do this till we die. I mean, they're very impressive music videos. Don't get me wrong. Before that, we had Hey Mr. Rain by The Velvet Underground. That was from their second Outtakes and Rarities compilation, 1986's Another View. Before that, there was a preliminary Outtakes and Rarities album called VU. Both bangers, I think, are probably... VU's got some of the stronger tracks, but if I'm not mistaken, Another View has the studio version of... oh my gosh, what is the name of the song? It's just like, it doesn't have the lyrics, like... There's an engineer who combined lyrics from a live version with the studio performance of the Another View version. Think I'm Falling in Love Again, I think is what it's called. Oh man, it's great. Like that particular version with the studio and the live version synced up is just perfect. I'll try to play it on the show someday. I'll find a spot for it. That's my promise to you. That's the Radio Drum promise. Anyway. It's one of many. I feel like I promise a lot of things, and I hopefully follow through. I don't know. Let me know if I've forgotten anything that I've promised before. Before that, we had In the City in the Rain by The Sixths, that being a side project of Magnetic Field's mastermind Stephen Merritt, where he would write the music but invite various vocalists to collaborate on each track. I failed to look up to see who the vocalist was on In the City in the Rain, maybe I will do that later, or maybe I won't. I don't know. I'm mercurial. You can't predict me. It's actually not true. You could probably easily predict me. I'm going to immediately go home and be in pajamas for the rest of the day after this. Before that, we had 9 Million Rainy Days by the Jesus and Mary Chain from the Scottish alt-rock dream pop shoegazers sophomore album Darklands. And we started off that set with Ocean Rain by Echo and the Bunnymen from the band's fourth album of the same name in 1984. Following on the elemental theme from their previous three albums, the cover for that album features the band in a rowboat photographed in Carnglaze Caverns in Cornwall. And as you are listening to the sound of my voice, it is 1 o'clock in the afternoon, and you are tuned into KWRK LP 101.7 FM Fairbanks. 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However you find yourself here, the transmission currently scrambling your brainwaves is Radiodrome. And I'm your host, Alex Oblivion. And today's episode is all about rain. I looked at the weather, both physically in person and on my phone. It was raining when I woke up. It was raining when I headed out to cleanup day. I looked at the weather app, and it was like at least cloudy until the late afternoon. I was like, all right, you know what? We're going to pivot. We're not going to do our peppy summery new wave episode. We're going to save that for some blue skies and golden sunshine. No, we're going to do our rain episode. And then promptly around like 11 o'clock, the sun came a-creeping. Normally would not complain about that, you know. Don't get me wrong. Love the sun. I appreciate that it's back. It just did kind of harsh my vibe. But hopefully you're still digging the tracks nonetheless. Maybe we'll replay this on an actual proper rainy day someday. But we're locked in. We can't pull out now. we're kamikazeing this show. Is that insensitive? I don't know. And then I'm wondering, is it insensitive to who? Is it insensitive to the kamikaze pilots? Or is it insensitive to the people who on the ships who got kamikazed? I don't know. Doesn't really matter. Or maybe it does. I don't know. I'm rambling. You know what? I know what it is. It's because I'm only happy when it rains.

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0: gray skies. Shia, as if, brah.
1: You just heard More Than Rain by Tom Waits off of 1987's Frank's Wild Years. Between that and Rain Dogs, I am divided about which one is my favorite. I think it happens to be whichever one I'm listening to at the time. But normally, Rain Dogs edges it out. But I joke because More Than Rain, more like No More Rain, am I right? Because, yeah, I was maybe a bit premature in dedicating this episode all about rainfall on a day where the sun decided to come out. I'm going to not stop complaining about it. The weather app betrayed me. Everybody betray me. I fed up with this world. Anyway, before that, we heard Falling Rain by Link Wray, Saddle in the Rain by John Prine, a cover of Bob Dylan's Buckets of Rain by Nico Case, Tennessee Rain by Joe Strummer. That was from the Walker soundtrack, the 1987 Alex Cox unconventional weird Western biopic of American journalist and mercenary William Walker, who in 1855, in a very American way, decided to invade Nicaragua and declared himself president. I believe that film and other Alex Cox joints are coming to the Criterion Channel next month. Repo Man, Straight to Hell, maybe Sid and Nancy. I can't remember all the ones I saw on there. But if you haven't seen them, or you haven't seen them in a while, you know, and you are a member of the Criterion Channel, take advantage. Rock out with your Alex Cox out, if as it were. Before that, we had Stormy Weather by Raining Sound. That's actually a cover. The original is a 1933 Torch song. It was first performed by Ethel Waters at the Cotton Club, and then found its way to our Memphis, Tennessee rockers Raining Sound a little while later. And we started off that set with Only Happy When It Rains. That was by the guest star of the second season of Terminator, the Sarah Connor Chronicles, Shirley Manson, who also dabbles in a little bit of a little rock band you may know of called Garbage. All right. Well, we've got a half hour left in our entirely rain-themed episode where, if I'm not mistaken, it is not raining anymore and will not rain again today. And I'm not gonna get over it, okay? I'm gonna complain till the end of the episode. Anyway, ain't that just like the rain? Richard Hawley. That's the next song we're playing. But Richard Hawley can't hear me because he's on the machine. He's not here. But he will be playing songs for you right about now.

I've seen things you people wouldn't believe. Attack ships on fire off the shore of Orion. I watched sea beams glitter in the dark in the penthouse of Kate. All those moments will be lost in time, like

Well, hey there, Radio Knots. You just heard Tears in Rain by Vangelis from the Blade Runner soundtrack. Before that, we had After the Rain by Mekons. Sorry, what did we have before that? We had the demo version of Rain by Yoko Kanno and Seatbelts from the Cowboy Bebop soundtrack. And before that, we had All the Umbrellas in London by the Magnetic Fields. And we started off that last set with Richard Holly and Just Like the Rain. And I feel like I've doomed us, or at least myself, to like a torrential downpour next weekend. Like, it's going to be sunny all week, I'm sure. And then, like, on Saturday, it's going to be like a downpour. And like, I blew my rain wad too soon. That seems like it might be inappropriate for the radio, but whatever. Talking about the rain here. Yeah, like I've had this episode in my back pocket since the fall of 25, and then it started snowing, and I'm like, all right, well, I'll break it out again when it's going to be rainy, and it was rainy this morning. I swear it was rainy this morning. Announcing your plans is a good way to hear God laugh. Yeah, you know, thanks so much for being here with me anyway. I always love a Radiodrome, even if the weather doesn't comply. Got to get our orgone generators, I guess, for next time. Really, you know, get things a little bit more sorted. But anyway, I got to apologize that the vibe didn't quite line up with the weather. Yeah, I'm sorry, y'all. I never meant to cause you any sorrow. I never meant to cause you any pain. I only wanted to one time see you Radio Knots laughing in the purple rain.

Yeah, it's true. It's true. That is what you are tuned into. Hopefully all day long. Why would you touch that dial when you are dialed into KWRK LP 101.7 FM, Fairbanks? I'm Hannah, transmitting here from our studio. I just ran up a flight of stairs. A little late to be your DJ today, but no problemo. You just wrapped up 2 solid hours of hearing Sparks, which I love so much. That was from Radiodrome Fairbanks with your host, Alex Oblivion. House comrade, oh mine. I've been very much looking forward to the show that he just played for you. I think about it because I don't, in my own life, often listen to whole albums or sort of like discographies. Back when I was on the university student station, there was a show that used to play only one artist or full discographies on his show. And I loved that show because it gave a rare opportunity to listen to a much deeper take of an artist I may not be so familiar with. And in my own taste, I do this, so I make playlists. So I listen to a lot of individual songs or a few songs as I'm dialing in the songs that I want to play on my show. And subsequently, unless I'm like actually playing something on my record player anymore, I don't really tend to listen to an entire artist for an extended period of time. Interesting the ways that our intake of music may have changed over the years. So, now that I've talked my way through pulling up my actual playlist, I'm ready to start the show now. Hello, my name is Hannah. I'm your DJ. I am a solar system ambassador, and I volunteer here on Fairbanks Open Radio, KWRK LP 101.7 FM, to share my excitement about space and space exploration. And we got a show for you today about that. That's what we do here on Quanta Radio, is we play music and we talk about space and science. We also play music. So I think we're going to hit up first with a little set here while I catch my breath and find my notes and carry on. Okay. Space babes. I'm stoked. I love this back-to-back set between Radiodrome and Quanta Radio here on KWRK. So please stay tuned if you feel like it. I'm not in charge of you, star stuff. You're your own person. But I am going to play some La Luz, which we know and love. We got some New Candy. We got some Suki Waterhouse, Reverend Baron, Sugar Pie DeSanto. Yeah, we do. That's the kind of quality programming you can catch on Fairbanks Open Radio. All right, let's listen to some music, and I'm going to come back and talk at you about the stars.

0: All right. As promised, you just heard some sugar pie to Santa with Going Back to Where I Belong. For that, some Reverend Baron, Suki Waterhouse, New Candies, and we started off that little old set there with La Luz. You are tuned in here to KWRK LP 101.7 FM. It's Fairbanks Open Radio, and this is Quanta Radio. And I am so thrilled to be here with you, sharing a little bit of space time on a truly beautiful Saturday afternoon. It is so gorgeous out that I could not imagine a better way to spend it than locked inside a windowless studio. I'm joking. But it's true that I have been very much looking forward to this, because it has been a whole minute since I've been able to do a live show, and I just love volunteering for Fairbanks Open Radio. KWRK 101.7 FM is such a literally radical place to give energy to, and I am very grateful that you've chosen to spend a little bit of time here with me, too. Thanks. Space Babes, stuff is heavy. Stuff is so heavy. It's so heavy that I think we might bend the fabric of space and time with the horrors that humans do to each other. And I've got no answers today, but I do have boundless love and wonder. And if anything keeps us safe, it's us, how we choose to see the world and treat others, protect the most vulnerable among us. And today I choose wonder as the healing balm against my tattered heart. I was a little late getting to my show because I saw a dragonfly. then it was time moved on, and I stood still for a while. But like leaning into the joy right now of being the universe, experiencing itself, feeling a warm breeze, watching a butterfly sunbathe, laying in cool grass as the sweet summer clouds race overhead. The horrors will wait a little while, and for that, I am grateful. Carl Sagan, always Carl Sagan, right? Carl Sagan noted that there are as many atoms in one molecule of your DNA as there are stars in our galaxy. And in his series, Lecture on Physics, Richard Feynman made a comparison that, quote, if an apple is magnified to the size of Earth, then the atoms in that apple are approximately the size of the original apple. Are you imagining that? Because I am. The very atoms that make up all 8+ billion of our ridiculous, hallucinating meat machines were born in the stars, as were the whatever 110 billion people who have already lived and died across the 200,000 years of human history. I mean, our ancestors, of course, have been mucking about Earth for like 6 million years, but our form of modern humans only did this thing about 200,000 years ago. And sure, civilization is only 6,000 years old, but the breadth of humans that we are now, something just shy of 110 billion people have already come and gone, with our current population on top of that. And with all of our differences, we're all made of the exact same star stuff. The smallest parts of us were given to us by some of the largest objects in the universe. Stars died so that we could live. Right now, astronomers think that there is maybe currently, what is currently time, you know, the universe might have up to 1 septillion stars. That's a 1 followed by 24 zeros. I mean, the Milky Way itself has like 100 billion stars in it, so it's a lot of action. Who also has action is Earl Thomas and the Pain. Who will be playing next? Who else we got? Some Jason Molina, Circuit de U, I think. Chapel Roan, don't judge me. This and more you can hear on KWRK LP 101.7 FM Fairbanks. It's Fairbanks Open Radio. Yeah, let's play some more music, because I got a little in the weeds. I do want to talk about starquakes today, but I'm having a hard time staying focused. So we're going to play this. We got Earl Thomas, Smoldering Fire. I play this like every show, and you can't stop me because it's my show. And why would you want to when you hear this?
1: Do you want to get one more?

goodness, longer set than anticipated here. But I got into that. You just heard some Boy Genius. We had Mitski. We had all kinds of things. I'm not going to read it all the way back to the last little break there. Playing long sets here on Quanta Radio, enjoying the vibes of summer. Thinking about space. Getting spacey, as it were. We'll post this playlist later. I don't know if you're interested, but Quanta Radio is both on Facebook and Instagram, and periodically even I post. Not often, but do post playlists, interesting articles, etc. as it goes, because that's the thing that we're doing here. We're nearing up on the top of the hour here on KWRK LP 101.7 FM. Before we get there, I want to back us up a little bit, because we're going somewhere today, right? We're talking about stars previously, I guess, that there's a lot of them. There's a lot of them. Stars. We know stars. You know them. You love them. These giant balls of hot gas, mostly hydrogen, some helium, a little bit of other elements just for spice. And stars. Each star has a life cycle that's all its own, and that can last, you know, a few short million years to many trillions of years. And just like our own little existences, stars are not static. They have cycles and they change as they age. Now, our star, Sol, the sun, is just right for us. And we're seeing it right in the middle of its life, which is great news for us. here on our distant little spot on spaceship Earth, with our little meatball eyes, the sun always looks the same. Don't look at the sun. You know what I'm talking about. You know what I'm saying here. We see the moon. The moon waxes and wanes. We see planets move across their celestial processions. They get brighter or dimmer, depending on their travels. But the sun is always the sun from here. Up in the east, down in the west, every day in and out for 4.5 billion years. Lucky us. Thanks for never taking a day off, sun. Yeah, some stars are 100 times bigger than our sun, and loads of solar systems have more than one star. Quick side quest. Do you know about Mizar and Alcor? Have we talked about this? I know we have, but I talk about it all the time. So these are two stars that make up a naked eye double in the handle of the Big Dipper, or Caribou, as it's called in Inuit astronomy. And that's an asterism inside the constellation Ursa Major. It's the butt of the Big Bear. And the thing is, though, Mizar is not a double star. But Mizar itself is a four-star binary system. Two pairs of binary systems that are gravitationally bound together. And Mizar is the second star from the end of the Big Dipper's handle, slash second from the top of the Caribou's head, slash of the Big Bear's tail. And Alcor is its fainter companion star, slightly lower to the right. That's a binary. Alcor is the binary. Mizar is two doubles that are gravitationally bound. So all together, that's a sextuple system. Oh, real quick. The man wants me to say that it's 3 o'clock in the afternoon, and you are tuned into KWRK LP 101.7 FM, Fairbanks Open Radio, here in Fairbanks, Alaska. It's all true, folks. Anyways, the names Mizar and Alcor come from Arabic, as many star names do, because astronomy in the Islamic Golden Age was robust in the wake of Western Europe's, let's say, informationally troubled early Middle Ages. Anyways, Mizar means apron, or like wrapping or covering, and Alcor means the forgotten or the neglected one. So we're not really looking, they appear as one, but with a little bit of attention, we easily see that it's actually two stars, but really there's six. Why am I talking about this? Arabic star names, bear butts, Mizar, Alcor, binary star systems. Oh, space fact. It is estimated that up to 85% of all stars could be in binary pairs, or even triple or quadruple systems, or sextuple, like Mizar and Alcor, and over 50% of all sun-like stars are in binary pairs. But not us, right? Sun cycles. That's what we're talking about. Sun cycles. Whoops. Right. So every 11 years or so, our sun's magnetic field flips,
with its north and south poles switching places. Don't be alarmed. This is real normal. Earth does it also. And then in another 11 years or so, those poles flip back again, over and over again for 4.5 billion years, right? This has been going on. So the solar cycle, we've only been counting it for so long, but this is what we know. The solar cycle affects the activity on the surface of the sun, like sunspots. That's caused by the sun's magnetic fields. As these magnetic fields change, so does the amount of activity on the sun's surface. We see more and more sunspots. We see solar flares, coronal mass ejections. And if you follow space weather news, I do, you will have seen a lot of this, specifically in the past half year or so. That's because we're moving into what's called the solar maximum. That's the high point of solar activity and the middle of the solar cycle. So right now, we're in solar cycle 25. This is funny to me. This is so funny to me. Because again, the sun's been doing its Jimmy Jams for 4.5 billion years, right? But we only really started counting in 1755. We have not been able to see much off planet Earth for almost all time. So we started counting in 1775, and there has been 25 cycles since then. So we're in solar cycle 25. I should say that's when the most accurate solar record keeping of sunspot activity began. So I don't need to be sassy, too sassy. 1755 is a big deal. We got telescopes and such just a little bit before. So solar cycle 25, ours right now, began in December of 2019 and is expected to continue until about 2030. But it is peaking a little earlier than was anticipated, based on just data extrapolation. We thought it was going to be peaking in 2025, but it seems like we're starting that right now, but it's going to keep going. And there was a paper that was published just last week. The Royal Astronomical Society put this out. Well, the quote, "The first rumblings of the sun's next 11-year solar cycle have been detected in sound waves inside our home star, even though it is only halfway through its current one," end quote. Yeah, imagine what the sun sounds like. So these researchers, sound waves. These researchers are from the University of Birmingham. And they saw the first, these researchers. There are researchers at the University of Birmingham who have seen the first super early signs that the solar cycle 26 is already ramping up, even though 25 is not expected to end for another 6 years. And they presented these findings at the Royal Astronomical Society's National Astronomy Meeting in Hull. I don't know. And I'm going to read you here from Science Daily, which is where I got the story, where I found this. And of course, this was again released by the Royal Astronomical Society. So, quote, "Astronomers use the sun's internal sound waves to measure how it rotates, making visible a pattern of bands, solar torsional oscillation, that rotate slightly faster or slower. These move towards the sun's equators and its poles during the activity cycle. The faster rotation belts tend to show up before the next solar cycle officially begins. Dr. Rachel Howe and her international collaborators have discovered a faint indication that the next solar cycle is starting to show up in the data that they have been analyzing from the rotation bands." Quote, "If you go back one solar cycle, 11 years, on the plot, you can see something similar seems to join up with the shape that we saw in 2017. It went on to be a feature of the present solar cycle, cycle 25, said Dr. Howe, a research fellow at the University of Birmingham. "We're likely seeing the first traces of cycle 26, which won't officially start until about 2030. End quote. And that's them sunquakes, baby. That's what they're talking about, that sound. Sunquakes. We're going to play some more music, and when we come back, we will talk about sunquakes. It's cool. I'm trying really hard to find a sound clip, because they have sonified the sound, but I've not been able to find the one that I was looking for. So maybe you'll have to use your imagination, but I'm trying really hard in between sets to figure it out. Yeah, more music. Okay, and then we come back. I got excited again about sunquakes. everything's exciting. It's fascinating to be alive. We got Infinity Song up next.
Are you familiar with these folks? I was not. It is, it's a family band. I love them so much. and they've got a new album out real recently. It's called Metamorphosis Complete. And the song, it's a Slow Burn. After that, we got some Cybill Blair, Sparkle Horse, Cat Power, Sloppy Jane. We'll see how far we get. You, again, what is it? It's 3:07 in the afternoon on a beautiful Saturday here in Fairbanks, Alaska. And you are tuned into KWRK LP 101.7 FM. It's Quanta Radio. Second half.

Yeah, that was just some Courtney Barnett there. Yes. It is 3:34 in the afternoon, and you are tuned into KWRK LP 101.7 FM Fairbanks. It's Fairbanks Open Radio, and this is Quanta Radio in the last stretch here of our show today. My goodness. Time flies. Sometimes. Currently. So back at the last mic break, we were talking, we had just touched on the concept of sunquakes. Yes, because we are seeing all kinds of things as right now we're in solar cycle 25, and that looks like it's going to keep going until about 2030, but solar cycle 26 is just given the first little rumblings of starting already. So even as we enter into the solar maximum in this cycle, something new's already coming. Pretty wild. And the way that astronomers are tracking, partially some of the way that they're tracking this is through solar torsional oscillations, which is internal sound waves, using the sun's own sound waves to measure how it's rotating, and then making these waves across its surface. These waves, sunquakes, it's helioseismic activity. They're like earthquakes, and they release energy in the form of acoustic waves that ripple along the sun's surface after a solar flare, or in conjunction with a solar flare. Solar flares being an outburst of light and energy and material that we see on the sun's outer atmosphere more and more, with more and more frequency as the sun reaches the solar max, the maximum of its solar cycle, which is where we are now. But of course, in space, no one can hear you scream or whatever unimaginable sounds the sun might make as it smashes sonic waves across its own fiery beaches. But actually, we can. We can hear that. Psst. Hey, buddy. Want to hear the sun? Or at least somebody's sun? I guess. There's a great article from, there's so many great articles from space.com. This is one of many by Teresa Poltrova, and it's Hear the Sounds of Starquakes Across the Milky Way from Gaia Probe. And Gaia is somebody that I want to talk a little bit about. Somebody? It's a space telescope. It's a European Space Agency telescope that is, Gaia stands for Global Astrometric Interferometer of Astrophysics, and it is mapping our galaxy from Lagrange Point 2. L2 is 930,000 miles from Earth, and it's at a point that is on an imaginary line that passes through the Sun and the Earth. All Lagrange... Okay, what am I even saying here? In celestial mechanics, Lagrange points are a point of equilibrium in a three-body system. So what we're talking about here right now with Lagrange points, these, so all in all three-body problems, there are Lagrange points, five of them. In this particular instance, we are always talking about the Earth and the Sun, and then Gaia as the third body. So Sun 1, Earth 2, Gaia, the space telescope, number 3, sitting at L2, Lagrange point 2, 930,000 miles from Earth. So if we imagine if we imagine an imaginary line that passes through the Sun and the Earth, these, their combined gravitational forces of the Sun and Earth balance the centrifugal force that is on the Gaia Space Telescope. It's on the opposite side, L2 is on the opposite side of Earth from the Sun. Right? Yes, that is correct. So it goes Gaia, Earth, Sun in this line. And its orbital period of... is, jeez Louise. So the orbital period of whatever object would normally be greater than Earth's, but because of the extra pull of Earth's gravity, it decreases the orbital period. So at L2, Gaia has an orbital period that is equal to Earth's. Right? So it's using a combined mass of the Sun and the Earth to keep it in equilibrium with Earth, so it never goes anywhere. It's just a little place, it's a parking lot where we can just park various things. And so because Earth is in between Gaia and the Sun, it's really dark there, so it's able to look out into the universe much further with much less interference from the Sun, because the Sun is a, you know, it's a whole thing. So Gaia is actually building, still building the most precise three-dimensional map of our galaxy by surveying 2 billion objects.
in our galaxy. And if you've ever seen those like big, beautiful photos, three-dimensional model photos of the Milky Way, oftentimes those are coming from Gaia, the data that's been coming out for all these years. So how is this relevant to starquakes? It's because of this article I was telling you about. Hear the sounds of starquakes across the Milky Way from the Gaia probe. So right now I'm just going to go ahead and play you this, but do want to note before we're talking about this that this is sonification. It's not the literal sound because we cannot hear this oscillation with our ears as our little meat machines do not do. So they have actually multiplied the sound by a factor of 8.6 million to bring them into the audible range of human ears. So yes, these are sound waves, but they're sound waves that we can't hear normally. So using sonification, we're able to bring them up into a place that we can actually hear it. So nothing is wrong with your radio. I'm going to play you some weird sounds right now. And this is the sound of starquakes as they, not of our own sun, but of others, other stars. Check it.

Those are star quakes. Can you imagine? Goodness gracious. So here, I'm just going to read you this article real quick because that's better than me trying to synthesize it. So yes, from space.com by Teresa Poltrova. This was published on June 14th, 2022. And I quote, Europe's galaxy mapping Gaia mission recorded the sound of star quakes that ripple through stellar surfaces like tsunamis and change stars' shape in a way that can be detected from space around Earth. The recording, which is now featured in a new video, which you just heard, from the Gaia mission team is not the exact sound as emitted by stars. However, it is what scientists call a sonification, a translation of data into sounds. And the team behind the project had to do quite a little processing to make the experience available to humans. Quote, human beings cannot hear the true frequencies of these oscillation modes, Connie Ertz, an astronomer at the Catholic University of Leuven, Belgium, said in a European Space Agency press conference on Monday, June 13, 2022. We artificially multiplied them by a big factor of 8.6 to bring them into the audible range of human ears. The starquake sonifications were released as a part of a large data dump from the ESA's Gaia mission, which measures the precise positions, distance from Earth, speeds, and trajectories of 2 billion stars in our home galaxy, the Milky Way. The telescope, in orbit since 2013, is known for creating the most detailed map of the Milky Way, and the detection of star quakes was a bonus, Ertz said. Gaia also measures the brightness levels of stars, and it was in this data that the star quakes were found. Quote, these vibrations make the stellar gas move up and down, Ertz said, and it changes the brightness of a star as it functions of time, as a function of time. And it changes the brightness of the star as a function of time, so it makes the stars blink in the sky. Previously, Gaia was able to detect swelling and shrinking of stars, but spotting these star quakes is more challenging, ESA said in a statement. The star quakes, which propagate through the star's surface like a giant wave, cause the surface to move while it rotates. Studying these stellar tremors could enable astronomers to better understand what is happening inside stars, astronomers said. Quote, Blinking stars do offer astronomers a very powerful tool to study their internal physics and chemistry, said Ertz. It's like earthquakes on Earth. Seismologists love earthquakes, if they're not too violent, because these allow us to understand what is happening inside our planet, and astroseismologists actually do the same, but for stars. The latest Gaia release, the biggest catalog of information about stars in the Milky Way galaxy ever compiled, contains information about thousands of such blinking stars. Gaia's data, however, isn't detailed enough to crack open the secrets of stellar interior on its own. Instead, astronomers can use Gaia's measurements for promising targets, which could subsequently observe in greater detail with other telescopes. Specialized telescopes for studying exoplanets such as NASA's TESS mission or ESA's upcoming PLATO are ideal for analyzing star quakes, Ertz said. And together with Gaia can open a new, quote, gold mine of astroseismology that will reveal what makes these stars tick, or rather blink and vibrate. Fascinating stuff! So, did you think you were going to hear a star today? How about a Mazzy star? Do you like that segue? We've got a few minutes left here on Quanta Radio, and I do want to play you a little bit more songs. So we got some Mazzy Star, we got some Last Dinner Party. We'll see how far we get into this playlist. But you're tuned in to KWRK LP 101.7 FM. It's Fairbanks Open Radio. This is Quanta Radio, and now this is In the Kingdom with Mazzy Star.

A-Star stuff. My gosh, it's almost the end of the show. It's 3:57 in the afternoon, and you are tuned into KWRK LP 101.7 FM. Very into Quanta Radio for the week. My gosh. I could do this all day, y'all. Today we've talked about all kinds, all manners of things, only a few diversions. We talked about stars. We talked about our star. We talked about star quakes. And a little bit about Gaia, the Gaia Space Telescope. Did not get to as much around that as I wanted to, because Gaia was launched in 2013, so it's been a minute that she's been out there doing what she do. But even on all that, the Gaia Space Telescope has surveyed nearly 2 billion objects in our galaxy to build the most precise map of the Milky Way to date. And there are as many atoms in one molecule of your DNA as there are stars in our galaxy. That's 100 billion. So not even one of the most powerful telescopes ever invented by humanity can scratch the surface of what it is to be alive. We are all a universe, a marvel of life. Treat yourself that way. Be curious and brave about the wonder of you. Drink your water, wash your hands, and know that I love you. We'll be back with more Quanta Radio at some point in the future, I hope, if I'm lucky. Can't tell you when or what that might look like, but we're going to play ourselves out with a little bit of CMAT. Ah, shoot! Until next time, space babes, keep your eyes to the skies.

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